0: made significant gains in both elections. I'm Karen Shamas.
1: A federal immigration agent shot a man in Austin on Sunday. According to city officials, an adult man who suffered a gunshot wound was transported to Del Seton Medical Center and was listed in stable but serious condition. Saudi Arabia has confirmed that Yemen's Houthi rebels tried to attack its capital with a ballistic missile. It was the first attack targeting Riyadh since the escalation in fighting. This is SRN News.
2: Farmers and ranchers know that plants need the sun. In northern climates, the growing season is shorter, but the days are longer. Some plants grow in shady areas, but some sunlight is still necessary for color and growth. When I was a boy, we planted a green bean in a tin can and set it near a window. While it got some sun, it didn't get very much. It grew fast and spindly to about 10 feet long. We ran it over the window and along the top of the cupboard. There was no purpose to it other than watching it grow. If that same seed would have been out in the sun, the results would have been much different. Living in the sunlight does change things. Living in the sunlight, S-O-N, brings a different purpose to life. This life is a fading proposition, but the next one is eternal. Do you live in the sunlight? Open the book, read the words of Jesus, and get some S-O-N. This is Rod Bieber with Seed Time and Harvest.
1: The two-state solution may be dead. Correspondent Michael Harrington reports.
3: For decades, diplomats have promoted a vision of a Palestinian state existing side by side with Israel in peace and harmony. But a new poll from the Pew Research Center finds most Israelis and Palestinians don't believe it will ever happen. 56% of Israelis say peaceful coexistence with the Palestinians is impossible. And 68% of Palestinians feel the same way about the Jewish state. Meanwhile, the Israel-Hamas war remains unresolved. Michael Harrington reporting.
1: Police in Turkey detained dozens of protesters outside an Istanbul courthouse as they demanded the release of LGBT activists arrested last week. Authorities say a nationwide crackdown called My Family is Safe is meant to protect children, families, and public order. The operation targeted more than 160 suspects, several organizations and businesses. This is SRN News. Forecasters are keeping an eye on several tropical weather systems. Correspondent Jennifer King reports.
4: Tropical storm Fay has formed in the North Atlantic, but there are no coastal watches, warnings, or threats to land as of yet. The National Hurricane Center reports Fay is about 450 miles southwest of the Azores with 45-mile-per-hour winds. But forecasters expect wind shear and dry air will weaken the storm before it becomes a threat to the coastal U.S. Meanwhile, in the Pacific, tropical storm Odalis southwest of the Baja Peninsula is expected to strengthen into a hurricane. Some meteorologists are more worried about a tropical disturbance in Vest 99E. Fueled by a strong El Nino, the thunderstorm system could bring heavy rain and winds to Puerto Vallarta and Mazatlan before dumping moisture in New Mexico, Arizona, or Colorado later this week. I'm Jennifer King.
1: Three jockeys were injured and a horse euthanized after a racing accident at Churchill Downs. More details at SRNnews.com.
5: 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For even I, the Son of Man, came here not to be served, but to serve others and to give my life as a ransom for many. Matthew 20, verses 27 and 28, Jesus' words offering perspective for life.
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Hi, I'm Chuck Bentley with the Crown Money Minute. Jason Curlin, the lottery lawyer, appeared on TV and advised some of the biggest lottery winners in America. He represented people totaling $2.5 billion in lottery jackpots. Then federal investigators discovered he was a crook. 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Jason Curlin was sentenced to 13 years in federal prison. The judge told him, "Your luck has run out." 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

0: How important is prayer? Do you believe in prayer? The Bible says the effective, fervent prayer of a righteous man avails much. James 5, verse 16. 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

Near Piccadilly Circus on Waterloo Place in the heart of London stands the Crimean War Memorial. It was built in 1861 and features honour with outstretched arms, standing above the statues of three guardsmen, cast in bronze from captured Russian cannons. Carved in the stonework on the side are the names of three famous Crimean battles, Elma, Inkerman, and Sebastopol. The Crimean War marked a turning point in history. It introduced major changes in society and war operations. The war began over a seemingly minor and insignificant religious dispute. For years, Orthodox Christians, supported by Russia, and Roman Catholics, backed by France, had squabbled over access to the holy sites in Jerusalem and the Middle East, under the control of the Muslim Ottoman Empire. Both France and Russia wanted to take charge of these sacred sites and be the defender of the Ottoman Christians. The losses on all sides were immense. At least 750,000 soldiers died, most through illness and disease, away from the battlefield. The French lost around 100,000 men, the British about 20,000, and the Russians well over 500,000. From the muddled, chaotic catastrophe of the Crimean War, one person emerged famous and loved. Not a general, not a soldier, but a woman. Her statue stands as part of the Crimean War Memorial alongside the three guardsmen. Her name? Florence Nightingale. This is her story. It will encourage you and inspire you. And maybe Florence Nightingale brings a message for us today.

St Thomas's is one of the oldest hospitals in London, England. It's situated along the Thames in Southwark near London Bridge. St Thomas's Hospital has been providing relief to the sick and needy for over 900 years. Surgery was an extremely painful undertaking back then because there was no anesthesia. And it was risky because a barber performed it. And to make matters worse, there were no antiseptics. The old operating theatre of St Thomas's Hospital provides a chilling reminder of the realities of surgery before anesthesia and antiseptics. It was built in 1822 in the attic of 300-year-old St Thomas's Church. It's the oldest surviving operating theatre in Europe. And the equipment, well, was to say the least, basic and scary, including saws and hammers. So much so that the patients were usually blindfolded before entering the room so they couldn't see the terrifying surgical equipment. But one of the biggest problems associated with surgery back then, and hospitals in general, was the lack of professional and properly trained nurses. One of the main differences between hospitals then and now are nurses. And nowhere is this more clearly seen than when you compare this old operating theatre and hospital with the new St Thomas's Hospital. Where would we be

0: without nurses. Most of us arrived on planet Earth with their help. A nurse's face was one of the first we saw. And we've always retained a sense of respect and admiration for nurses. In fact, in survey after survey, nursing comes up as the most trusted healthcare profession of all. And if you or a loved one has spent time in a hospital, you'll certainly understand why. Nurses are teachers, advocates, caregivers, supporters and innovators. They are usually the ones who are there for our first breath and our last breath. Their presence and care not only heals and comforts, but also genuinely transforms lives. Nurses give up time that the rest of us take for granted. Weekends, nights and family time to work through grueling shift-based rosters, selflessly committed to their patients. And they do it because they really do care. As the saying goes, care for one person, that's love. Care for 100 people, that's nursing. Nurses make a difference. Too often, we take nurses for granted and we forget that not too long ago, nursing as we know it didn't exist at all in hospitals and operating theatres like this. Those were dark days indeed. And nowhere was this more starkly evident than during the Crimean War. Let me take you there. In the 19th century, the great nations of Europe lined up against Russia. It was really just another power grab, ostensibly over religion. Who should control the sacred sites in Jerusalem and the Middle East? In the autumn of 1854, the Allies, the English, French and Turks, invaded the Crimean Peninsula. After securing a victory at the Battle of Alma, they went on to attack the vital Russian naval hub at Sevastopol. Soldiers on both sides were forced to battle through a brutal Russian winter under constant artillery bombardment. Many soldiers fell victim to what was then called trench madness and later shell shock. It would eventually take 11 months before a French assault forced the Russians to evacuate Sevastopol. A year later, after more sporadic fighting, the Russians finally admitted defeat. The Crimean War was hugely significant for a number of important reasons. The human cost of the war was immense. 20,000 British, 100,000 French, and well over 500,000 Russians died. The startling thing is that many of them didn't die in battle. Most of them actually died of disease and neglect. Florence Nightingale was born into a rich upper-class British family in 1820. She was named Florence after the city of her birth in Italy. And here's a piece of trivia. The name Florence had never been a woman's name before, but it became popular as a result of her impact on the world. What Florence went on to achieve in her life is all the more impressive when you consider how socially restrained women were in Victorian England. Women of Nightingale's high social class didn't attend university or have professional careers. Instead, their purpose in life was to marry and bear children. But Florence's father believed women should be educated, and he personally taught her Italian, Latin, Greek, philosophy, history, and most unusual of all for women of the time, writing and mathematics. Florence grew to be a tall and pretty girl. Her life included many parties and much travel on the continent. At the age of 16, two young men fell head over heels in love with her and proposed marriage. She liked them both, but she wasn't ready to marry. The following year, a strange thing happened to her. She didn't consider herself to be particularly religious, but on February the 7th, 1837, at the age of 17, she felt that God spoke to her and called her to some future service. She wondered about what this might be, and from that moment, her life was changed for good. Young Florence stopped the constant socialising and the frivolous parties and started to look for opportunities to serve others. She wanted to prepare herself for whatever God was calling her to do. Florence started spending all her spare time visiting the poor in their cottages on her family estate and bringing food and medicine to the people who lived there. Florence was beginning to wonder whether helping the sick was what God wanted her to do. One day, a doctor and his wife visited the family home, and Florence asked the doctor whether he thought it unsuitable and unbecoming for a young English woman to devote herself to works of charity in hospitals and elsewhere like the nuns. The doctor answered that it would indeed be considered highly unsuitable, but he still told her that she should follow her inspiration. And so Florence did just that. She decided to go and get some hands-on experience and training at a hospital run by a family friend. Florence's parents were shocked and horrified. This was entirely inappropriate for an upper-class woman. Hospitals in England back then were places of degradation and filth. In Victorian England, the stench in hospitals was so bad that it was normal for nurses to arrive drunk for work so they could get through the day. But Florence was determined. Her stubbornness, in addition to her intellect, was one of her key attributes. She got up before dawn every morning to do her own study by the light of an oil lamp. And then she decided to go to Germany to get practical experience. When Florence returned from Germany, her parents tried to get her to settle down decently. But they were confused and annoyed when Florence turned down yet another offer of marriage. Florence refused to consider a normal life. Instead, she travelled to Paris to serve in a hospital run by nuns. In due course back in England, the Institution for the Care of Sick Gentlewomen in Distressed Circumstances needed a superintendent, and Florence was ideal for the job. So she returned to England. It was then in 1853 that the Crimean War erupted. The decision to go to war was met with enthusiastic support from the British public. Queen Victoria wrote to the King of Belgium, "The war is popular beyond belief." At the time, English military hospitals were a disgrace. Any wounded men sent there had almost no chance of recovery. To end up in a military hospital was virtually a death sentence. The English and French have always been great rivals, and when reports came back from the war that the French took better care of their wounded, the English government was stung into action. Sidney Herbert, the Secretary of War, created a new official position of Superintendent of Nursing for the military hospitals in Turkey, and then set about trying to search through all of England to find the best qualified person to fill the position. And the best person he could find was a young woman, Florence Nightingale. She was to go to the Crimea with the nurses of her choice and with total authority over nursing in the hospitals. Before this, no woman had ever entered a military hospital. But even then, Miss Nightingale's reputation was already such that her appointment was applauded by the public. Florence carefully selected the women to travel with her to Turkey, 40 in all. What they found when they arrived in Turkey was a total disaster. It was no wonder that so few of the wounded English soldiers ever made it back home. They found mouldy bread, scarce water, filth and overcrowding everywhere. No arrangements for hygiene, no bed sheets, no operating tables, and no medical supplies. The nurses themselves were allocated 5 rat-infested bedrooms and a single kitchen. Miss Nightingale quickly started requisitioning supplies, which was an unheard-of power for a woman to have in terms of the military. The first thing she asked for were towels and soap. Then she started insisting that the clothes be washed and the floors scrubbed. She wasted no time in whipping the hospitals into shape. But right away, she started running into trouble. Some of the officers complained about her power. Some of the doctors also grumbled. How could this woman just arrive, pretend to know what needed to be done, and have more authority than they had? But there was one group of people who fully approved of her and supported what Miss Nightingale was doing. These were her patients, the wounded soldiers. They all but adored her because she did for them what no one else had done. They called her the Lady with the Lamp because at the end of each day when it got dark and other staff had retired for the night, Florence Nightingale would take her lamp and visit the wounded in the wards. She made sure they were comfortable and their injuries were tended to. The grateful soldiers spoke of kissing her very shadow as she passed. A report describing how she cared for the wounded was sent back to England. This is what it said.
1: When silence and darkness have settled upon those miles of prostrate sick, she may be observed alone with a little lamp in her hand, making the solitary rounds.
0: One of the very lamps she used is on display at the Florence Nightingale Museum near the Houses of Parliament in London. The Turkish Star lamp is a graphic reminder of her commitment and dedication to care for the sick and dying under difficult and trying circumstances. Despite the many obstacles, Florence Nightingale kept on working. It seemed that nothing could stand in her way when it came to caring for the wounded and the sick. The changes that Florence introduced reduced the death rate in the military hospitals from 42% to 2%. And even from the war zone, she started suggesting changes to legislation that would help the men. One example was the law said that hospitalized men had their pay cut since they weren't on the front lines anymore. Often these men ended up handicapped for life. Miss Nightingale wrote to Queen Victoria opposing these pay cuts, and the men's pay was restored. There are many other examples of legislation that she suggested or wrote, which was introduced to Parliament and subsequently passed. It had been a miserable war. Although the war had started with a huge wave of popular support, by the end of it, the English public were horrified and tired of it. But amid the devastation, Florence Nightingale emerged as a hero. As one biographer said, she had the country at her feet. Upon her return to England, Miss Nightingale was received by Queen Victoria, who gave her an inscribed diamond brooch as a token of her appreciation. Florence had returned to England looking pale and gaunt, suffering from several sicknesses. But she had found her cause, something that she could devote her energy to and make a difference in the world. She had finally found what God had called her to do. Health and hygiene, and wounded soldiers in general, were neglected in the British Army. In other words, if you joined the army, you are overwhelmingly more likely to die from diseases due to poor hygiene and the maladministration of the hospitals than anything else. More soldiers were dying from hospital infections than from battlefield injuries. Florence managed to convince Queen Victoria that urgent reforms were needed. In fact, they became friends. The Queen would summon her to visit the palace and, amazingly, even made informal visits to Florence's home herself. In gratitude to Miss Nightingale for her work in Crimea, 70 prominent people of England established the Nightingale Fund, and she became its first administrator. One of the first things the fund did was to establish in 1860 a school for nurses at St. Thomas's Hospital, which Miss Nightingale also supervised. The school still exists today. It's called the Florence Nightingale School of Nursing and Midwifery, and it's part of King's College, London. Although Florence remained ill, her health eventually improved somewhat. Still, she didn't stop working. During the night, she wrote books about how to run hospitals, care for the sick, and on nursing. And these books were translated into many languages around the world. Soon, however, another war broke out, the Franco-Prussian War. During the war, Florence worked with the National Society for the Aid to the Sick and Wounded, which was later called the Red Cross. After the war had ended, Jean-Henri Dunant said this:
2: "Though I'm known as the founder of the Red Cross, it is to an English woman that all the honor is due. What inspired me was the work of Florence Nightingale."
0: After this, Florence reduced her public work for a time to nurse first her dying father, then her dying mother, and then her dying sister. Florence herself lived on into old age, continuing to work and contribute. And everywhere she went, she was treated with respect and awe. She continued to write until her sight failed and her memory dulled. On August the 13th, 1910, she fell asleep around noon and did not awaken. In 1907, King Edward VII bestowed on her the Order of Merit, the first time ever that it had been given to a woman. Florence Nightingale also received many other awards and honours. One of the amazing things about her life is that she contributed so much and continued to work for the sick and poor, even though she herself spent long periods of time bedridden with illness. What was it that lay at the heart of Florence Nightingale's passion for healing the sick, helping the poor, and alleviating suffering wherever she found it? What was the motivating factor behind the way she transformed the care of sick in this world, and why she founded the modern profession of nursing? Well, Florence Nightingale was intensely, personally devoted to Jesus Christ and his ideals of unconditional love and compassion. She believed that the work of her life was her response to the call of God on her life. Throughout her life, Florence always looked for a deeper and deeper experience with God, not through outward rituals and religious ceremonies, but through the transformation of her heart. Florence Nightingale treasured her Bible. And this is another possession she treasured, her prayer book. It's come all the way back to England via New Zealand and Australia, where it was taken by a close relative over 100 years ago. It carries her name and signature and is a reminder of the central role the Bible and prayer played in her life. In everything, Florence Nightingale tried to follow Jesus. When she became a nurse at 30 years of age, she noted that this was the age when Jesus had begun his ministry. She once told an assembly of nurses, "Christ is the author of our profession." It's fashionable today to forget how it is that we have come to enjoy all the advantages and blessings of our modern society and culture. It's easy to take nursing and nurses for granted. We forget that we enjoy the advantages we have because of the Christian roots of our society. It's tragic when we forget the importance of God and His Word, the Bible, in our lives. It was because Florence Nightingale made the Bible the very center of her life that she was able to excel and become the person she became and change our world forever. In those long, dreary nights during the war in Crimea, as Florence Nightingale did her rounds in the hospitals, she brought not just physical comfort, but spiritual comfort as well. Do you need that kind of spiritual comfort in your life? I'm talking about the comfort that only God can give. If you would like to experience the inner peace and happiness that God offers, I'm inviting you to receive the free gift we have for all our viewers today. It's not one, but two Bible study guides to help you understand the Bible and God's plan for your life. In fact, the titles of our gifts to you today are Does My Life Really Matter to God? And God's Plan for My Life. Through these free Bible study guides, you'll be able to access the same insights for living that Florence Nightingale treasured. Why not let the Bible guide your journey?

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1: If you've enjoyed today's journey through the life and times of Florence Nightingale and our reflections on how she transformed our world through her connection with God, then be sure to join us again next week when we will share another of life's journeys together. Until then, let's pray to God who hears and answers our prayers. Dear Heavenly Father, we all hunger for more in this life. And we're encouraged and inspired as we look at the lives of your heroes like Florence Nightingale. We admit that the weakness in our lives is because we have relied too much on ourselves instead of relying on you. We thank you because you have a plan for us and that it's a good plan. Please come into our lives and lead us back to your word, the Bible. We ask this in Jesus' name. Amen.

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0: Hi, this is Max Licato. Normally we ask the question, how many times have we thought about God? But here's a good one. How many times do you think God has thought about you? In the Bible, the psalmist says this to God, "Many, O Lord, my God, are your wonderful works which you have done. Your thoughts toward us cannot be recounted to you in order. If I would declare and speak of them, they are more than can be numbered." God is thinking a lot about you today. He wants you to know that he loves you and cares for you very much.
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2: 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Whoever wants to be a leader among you must be your servant, and whoever wants to be first must become your slave. For even I, the Son of Man, came here not to be served, but to serve others and to give my life as a ransom for many. Matthew 20, verses 27 and 28. Jesus' words offering perspective for life.
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0: In John chapter 4, Jesus describes the kind of worshipers the Father seeks. Verses 23 and 24. Yet a time is coming and has now come when the true worshipers will worship the Father in spirit and truth. For they are the kind of worshipers the Father seeks. God is spirit, and his worshipers must worship in spirit and in truth. Now for the next few minutes, stay tuned to Worship in Spirit and Truth with Pastor Jeff Scoggin.
1: We're going to be looking at Genesis chapter 10 and 11 today. So before we begin, let's bow our heads for prayer one more time. Gracious Lord, we're opening your word now, and we know that we cannot understand it, at least not as much as it should be understood, unless your Holy Spirit is poured out within us and touches our minds and our hearts. And so I pray that prayer for each one of us today, that we would open ourselves to whatever it is that you want to do in us today through your word. Guide my thoughts, my words as well, so that they come from you. In Jesus' name we pray. Amen. I don't know how many of you have read Genesis 10 recently. Does anybody know what's in Genesis 10 without opening it up? Names. One after the other, after the other, after the other. Such was the son of, the son of, the son of, the father of, whatever. The begats, we might call them as well. It's a long genealogy of the descendants of Noah through his sons, Shem, Ham, and Japheth. We don't normally spend a lot of time on those lists because they're boring, right? We don't even know who most of the people are. But when you read through the genealogies, name after name after name, every once in a while, there will be this extra tidbit of information that gets dropped in there. Such and such a person did this. And then that's it. And it goes on. Something extra. But that is a signal. When you're reading through those genealogies, that is a signal that we should pay special attention to that person for some reason or another. This happens twice in Genesis chapter 10, two times, and we're not going to talk about all the people in the list because we're headed toward the story of Babel or Babel. I grew up saying it Babel. Think really in Hebrew, it's more like Bavel is what it is, but I can't get away from the habit. It's Babel. So everybody does it differently. But anyway, we're heading toward the story of Babel. But we need to talk about two people in the list, the genealogy in chapter 10, who have an impact on that story. Those two have more information in the genealogy than others. There's more than just their name. One is a man by the name of Nimrod. He was the grandson of Noah's son, Ham. The other person that we need to look at is a man by the name of Peleg, and he is the great-great-grandson of Noah's son Shem. Or so three greats from Noah, two greats from Shem. So turn in your Bibles, if you're not already there, to Genesis chapter 10. Genesis chapter 10, and we're going to start in verse 8. We're not going to read all the names through the genealogy, but we'll start in verse 8 where it tells us about Nimrod. And here's what it says. Cush was the father of Nimrod, who grew to be a mighty warrior on the earth. He was a mighty hunter before the Lord. That is why it is said, like Nimrod, a mighty hunter before the Lord. The first centers of his kingdom were Babylon, Erech, Akkad, and Calneh in Shinar. And from that land, he went to Assyria, where he built Nineveh, Rehoboth-ir, Calah, and Rezin, which is between Nineveh and Calah. That is the great city. Okay, so let's go back and tear these apart a little bit. The literal translation in verse 8 is that Nimrod began, an important word, Nimrod began to become mighty on the earth. And we can't see this in English But in Hebrew, the word began is a rare form of the word. You don't see it very often in the Bible. So somebody that knows Hebrew well, if they're reading along, they're going to come to that word and it's going to give them pause. They're going to think to themselves, why is that form of the word used there? So far in Genesis, this would be the third time that they would have encountered this rare form of the word. And so, if we understood, if we recognized what we were seeing, we would begin to understand, you know, I need to pay attention here. Something is going on. There's three instances that we've seen so far. In the first instance, in Genesis 6, humanity began to multiply on the face of the earth. And if you'll recall, it was the time that daughters were born to them, and they were called the daughters of men. Okay, they were called the daughters of men. These were the daughters of Cain's descendants who had distanced themselves from God, and they married the sons of God, who were the descendants of Seth, who had stayed faithful to God. These women did not marry angels like many people believe. There, the Bible, Jesus himself said that angels don't get married. That their children, between the descendants of Cain and the descendants of Seth, when they intermarried, their children became a race of physically imposing men called the Nephilim, who were mighty but godless. Mighty but godless. And so this special form of the word began marks a transition in the spiritual situation of the earth. The second time we encounter the word is when Noah began to be a man of the earth and he planted a vineyard. In Genesis 9, he got drunk and he lay naked in his tent. And that story parallels very closely. It's interesting. It parallels closely the fall of Adam and Eve in the Garden of Eden. And there also, it marks a transition in the spiritual situation of the people of the earth. Okay, so already just two into it, we're noticing a pattern. Now we encounter the word for the third time with Nimrod, who began to become mighty in the earth. To become mighty is more than just a description of someone who has become powerful. In Arabic, which is a very closely related language, to be mighty refers not only to one who is strong and large, but also refers to one who magnifies himself, behaves proudly, a tyrant who is bold and audacious. Okay, that's an actual definition from the lexicon. So it's more than just a big guy who's strong. The word mighty is a loaded term in Genesis, a loaded term to describe those who are not only mighty, but godless also. Nimrod was one of those who became mighty, but was a godless man. In fact, some of the Targums, which are ancient rabbinic translations and paraphrases of the Old Testament, they even say this about Nimrod explicitly. And here's one of them that says, and this is a paraphrase of the same verse. And Cush begat Nimrod. Behold, he began to become a mighty man in sin and to rebel before the Lord of the earth. Okay, so that's the way back when they translated this into Aramaic, ancient, long time ago. This is the way that they understood that. The ancient Jewish historian Josephus also describes Nimrod's leadership as purposely intending to lead people away from dependence on God to dependence on him, Nimrod himself. Godlessness was the condition of most of Ham's descendants. But Nimrod is emphasized in this story because he has been credited with instigating the Tower of Babel. Doesn't say that in the Bible, but there's enough evidence in other places that scholars by and large suspect that that is probably true. Babel, as you know, later becomes Babylon. And throughout the rest of the Bible, Babylon functions as one of the primary symbols as for rebellion against God. And that all begins in this story. So verse 9 again, he was a mighty hunter before the Lord. That is why it is said, like, it's a proverb, like Nimrod, a mighty hunter before the Lord. Now, I actually researched this. I found it kind of interesting because I thought to myself, since hunting has been such a major activity for people in the world just to eat over time, that I found it remarkable that the Bible mentions the hunter so rarely. I did a word search on it, and I figured there would be a whole bunch of them, and there's not. There's not very many. This instance is one. The story of Esau is another. And then there's two other mentions in the Old Testament. One is in Leviticus and one is in Proverbs. And that's it. That is all there is. The only time the word hunter is used in its lexical form. It seems that it is by humans that a mighty hunter is admired. In Nimrod's story, as in Esau's story, their skill as hunters is emphasized, but in both instances, they relied on their skill instead of God. So it's almost like this idea of a hunter is a symbol, in a way, of someone who is independent from God. Verse 10, and the beginning of his kingdom was Babel, or Babylon, and Erech, and Akkad, and Calneh in the land of Shinar. The word for beginning is the same word that's used in the first sentence of the Bible. In the beginning, God made the heavens and the earth. The word can also be translated first. Something being first or the beginning is supposed to be the best. You can find a lot of examples of that in the Old Testament. It's the best. So when this word was used here specifically, the idea is that it carries with it the idea that Nimrod was setting up his kingdom to rival God's kingdom, because they're the same words. In the beginning is being used, which is exactly what Babel and later Babylon sets out to be. Competition. Already we're seeing a pattern being established that will help us to understand what's really going on when we get into chapter 11 in the Tower of Babel. Now, Nimrod was the first man in the Bible who is called the head of a kingdom. In other words, he was the first king. So far as we can tell, for thousands of years, the earth had not known the concept of a monarchy where one person rules over a large group of other people. They simply didn't do that. That role belonged to God. And so this was a major transition for the world because someone now was assuming God's role. And you'll remember a story that comes later when God established the nation of Israel and they didn't have a king. For a long time, they had no king because God was filling that role, which is what he was supposed to do. And when they finally came to the prophet Samuel and said, "We want a king," Samuel was kind of upset about this. And God said, "They're not rejecting you. They're rejecting me." So Nimrod was asserting himself into God's role, the one who is in charge, the king of all of the people of the earth. And thus began Babylon, which throughout scripture functions as God's arch nemesis, constantly trying to usurp God's role. Nimrod not only built Babylon, he built an empire that extended over a large area. And at the end of verse 10, his territory is called the land of Shinar, which is in Iraq today, by the way. All of this is background to what we're going to be studying in Genesis 11. But before we go there, let's skip down to verse 21 and 25, because we need to meet the other person that is critical in this story. Verse 21, sons were also born to Shem, whose older brother was Japheth. Shem was the ancestor of all the sons of Eber. And then verse 25, and Eber was begotten two sons. The name of one was Peleg, because in his name the earth was divided. and his brother was named Joktan. So from the line of Noah's son Shem eventually comes this man named Eber, from which the name Hebrew is derived. Okay, in Hebrew it's still that, Eber or Ever. Eber was the father of all who later became known as the Hebrews. Eber had two sons, Peleg and Joktan. In Genesis 10, Joktan's line is described, but Peleg's descendants are saved for later. For special treatment in Genesis 11, because through Peleg is where the Hebrew line would come. Okay? Everybody following? Make sense? Peleg's name was prophetic because he was born when the people of earth were divided. Many of the people went with Nimrod, but Peleg's descendants didn't, because they were determined to remain faithful to God. And Nimrod's people had other plans. Okay. Now, with all that background in Genesis 10, let's go into Genesis 11 and to the story of the Tower of Babel.

The Story of Babel is a carefully constructed series of chiastic reversals. A chiasm, if I've talked about it before, a chiasm is a common Hebrew literary structure in which the story is told using specific elements. It's growing toward the climax. When it gets to the top, it reaches a tipping point. And then the story is told, the rest of the story is told, going down the other side, reversing the things that happened on the in the first part of the story. Okay, it's a really interesting literary technique and very common in the Bible. You find it all over the place. Verse 1 of chapter 11. All the earth was of one language and one speech. And by the way, if you wonder why the verses that I'm reading sound significantly different from your Bible, it's because I'm using a literal translation. It's more awkward reading. But the actual words used in the first 11 chapters of Genesis are extremely important. We actually lose a lot of detail in translation. Okay, so I'm trying to use at least the as close of words as we can find, even though it makes the sentence structure and the words themselves are more awkward than we might normally be used to. If you dig into the meaning of the Hebrew words in this verse, one language and one speech, if you dig into the meaning of those words, they refer to speaking not only the same language, but also using the same vocabulary. So the underlying insinuation is that everyone lived in lockstep with each other. Even today, we will say when people are very closely aligned, they speak the same language. Okay, so it's the same kind of situation here. That was the situation some years after the flood. Everyone lived in lockstep with each other. They spoke the same language. They had the same vocabulary. They were of one mind. That common language was actually a good situation when everyone was faithful to God. But it became a negative situation when they decided to go away from God, and we'll see why. Oh, and by the way, some of the more loosely translated targums, again, the targums are the ancient Jewish translations and paraphrases of the Hebrew scriptures into Aramaic. Some of the more loosely translated targums include extra commentary about the language of the earth being the same that humanity had been created to speak in the beginning. Okay, so that just confirms that everyone was still speaking the language of Eden after the flood. That makes sense. That will change, as you know, in the story of Babel. But since Peleg's descendants did not go along with Nimrod and his descendants, they weren't a part then of the Babel experience. It makes sense to me then, probably, that their language was not confused along with everybody else who was in Shinar. That means they continued to speak the language of Eden. It would follow then, since the Hebrew people come from Peleg's line, that the language that they spoke would have been the earliest form of what we now call Hebrew. Now, we can't prove this, of course, but it's the only idea that has any evidence at all behind it. So it's entirely possible. Okay, verse 2, and it was in their pulling out from the east that they found a valley in the land of Shinar, and they dwelt there. And we already learned about the land of Shinar when Nimrod established cities there. So even though Nimrod isn't mentioned by name in this part of the story, it seems that likely that the reason he was described earlier in the story is because he was the leader, or at least the instigator, of all that will take place in the next few verses. God had commanded Noah to fill the entire earth. It wasn't God's intent that everybody should stay in one spot forever, because that would be detrimental to society in the long run. Diversity is a good thing, okay? And so the fact that the people settled in this valley to avoid being scattered over the earth is a strong hint that they were doing this in direct opposition to God's plans. They were going against it. Verse 3, and I'm going to read this the way the literal Hebrew reads, okay? Listen to it. And they said to each man, his companion, come,

let us brick bricks, and let us burn with burning. And to them, the brick was the stone, and to them, the bitumen was the mortar. Kind of interesting, huh? For the discerning reader who is intimately familiar with the other stories in Genesis, this verse is packed with irony and hints about the direction that the city builders were going. Especially when one is reading in Hebrew, since the English doesn't have specific verbs for brick making and brick firing, it's impossible to retain the precise meaning and definitely not the sound of the Hebrew words. You can't do it in translation. Bricking bricks and burning with burning just doesn't make sense in English. Therefore, translators have no choice but to abandon the literal translation in order to capture the intent. And so usually it's something like, let us make bricks and let us bake them with fire, which is what actually was happening. It's just not worded that way in Hebrew. But in doing this, translators lose, unfortunately, some of the key indicators of the irony in the story. We just breeze right over it with no clue of what's actually happening underneath. In one of several reversals in this account, the builder's phrase, come, let us make bricks, is repeated by God using similar sounding words in Hebrew when he says in verse 7, come, let us go down and confuse. So if you put those two together in the Hebrew, you think, wow, that sounds remarkably similar. Because God's words sound similar in Hebrew, the irony is a whole lot more obvious when you read it that way. There's also an allusion to the creation story when God said, let us make man in our image. Okay, so there's similar things going on. The irony there is that the humans in Shinar, like Eve at the tree of knowledge, were trying to become like God. And we know how disastrously that ambition turned out. Therefore, when God says later, let us confuse their language, yet another layer of irony is added as once again he intervenes to save humanity from themselves. So you get a little bit of idea. It's kind of complicated, but you get a little bit of idea of how much we lose by the fact that we're not able to read in the original language. There's so much going on here. The second part of the verse says that to them, brick was the stone, and to them, bitumen was the mortar. The area of Shinar, which is in Iraq, by the way, where the people decided to build, does not have an abundance of stone, or so I've read. Therefore, they built from clay that they formed into bricks. Jacques Ducan, who's a professor at the seminary, suggests that beyond merely describing how they built the city, there's more to it than that. There's some symbolic and ironic things happening here as well. They were creating man-made materials because God-made materials, the stone, didn't exist. And so they had to create their own. The whole point of the story, in other words, is building more and more toward the idea of their rebellion against God. They were going it alone. Verse 4, they said, come, let us build for ourselves a city and a tower and its head in the heavens. In Hebrew, they don't have the word for top, it's the head, okay? So head in the heavens. And let us make for ourselves a name, lest we be scattered over the face of the whole earth. So the people decide to build for themselves a city. The function of a city is for people to live closely together, primarily for security, business, and convenience. I couldn't think of any more. Those are probably the primary reasons that people gather in cities. And the fact that they said, let us build for ourselves a city, hints at the independence of the project from God. If they weren't planning to rely on God to provide for them what they needed to live, then building a city was the logical way to leverage human strength and ingenuity to provide for themselves. That's also what Cain did, if you'll remember. When he was sent away, he went out and he built himself a city. They also decided to build a tower. And the reason is hinted at by the description of the tower with its head in the heavens. According to Josephus, not only was their desire to make it impressive,
but also because they

feared another flood. They well knew the story of the flood because those who went through the flood were still with them. They lived a long time, so they were still alive. They presumably also knew the reason for the flood was the people's rebellion against God. Now that they had decided to go away from God again, they would have understood that there was good reason to fear God's judgment. Therefore, in spite of God's promise not to destroy the earth with water again, they decided that they would build themselves a tower of such height that they could escape to the top to avoid another flood. Clearly, they didn't understand the power of God. Also, the fact that the top of the tower would rise to the heavens is another insinuation of the men's intent, like Satan, to ascend to the throne of God. Beyond their own protection, the people also wanted to build a monument to their name. And when you run across this word name in Hebrew, it's important. There's more going on for their own name, for their own glory. They wanted to make a name for themselves. We still use that same expression today. That's the same way the Nephilim were described earlier in Genesis 6. They were men of the name. Most of your Bibles translate it differently, but that's the word. They were men of the name, meaning that they were renowned, admired, known, even idolized. We have a word for that today: celebrity. They were celebrities. Yet they lived in rebellion against God. And even when God ended up scattering them anyway, they, maybe I should say we, still have not given up trying to make a name for ourselves. True? To be famous, to be celebrities, we still worship them. In short, we've not given up trying to build Babylon. We want to make a name for ourselves because we like it when others worship us. Verse 5, God went down to see the city and the tower that the sons of men had built. God coming down to see the tower is the tipping point of the story. Okay, that's the chiasm. We've gotten to the top. It's the climax. Now we're going to go back down the other side of the story. From here, the story is formulated with a series of reversals, things happening in the reverse order. Of course, we know that God does not have to come down in order to see. But God always tells his stories using human language to communicate the fact that he is intimately involved in the affairs of the earth. He wants us to understand that. He's not sitting afar off somewhere, judging, punishing, confusing, destroying, without firsthand knowledge of what's actually going on in the situation. Instead, he is near and involved. Yet at the same time, we also know that God does in fact dwell out of reach of man's ambitions. Although the builders intended to construct a tower so high that its head would be in the heavens, God still had to come down even to see it. Another crucial reason the Bible uses this kind of language of God coming down is because God is highly concerned that we understand his intentional process of justice. And we can point to a lot of examples here, and these are important examples, especially for Seventh-day Adventists. No one is ever judged and punished in a seemingly random fashion. Always, God's judgments include investigation and transparent openness so that everyone can plainly recognize that he has been entirely just. That's not the way that the world normally describes it. Sometimes you'll see people going on television, the reason the earthquake happened in Turkey and Syria is because God struck them. Now, whether or not God allowed that, that's not the question. The point is the way that they make God look.
as though he's randomly, okay, you just got bad enough, boom. And that's not the way the Bible shows God working. Listen to this. God came to the Garden of Eden to learn what Adam and Eve did before he punished them. When he came and talked to Cain, he was there to find out what had happened with Cain. And like when he looked over the earth before the flood, and later when he visited Sodom and Gomorrah, he was there to verify the situation. Did God need to do any of that? No, he understood, but the stories are done that way. They're created and they're told that way because God wants us to understand that there is a process of justice. There is investigation. And Seventh-day Adventists understand this in an end-time scenario as well. There's not just judgment. There's investigation beforehand. So God came down to Babel to see what the builders had done in their act of rebellion. He didn't require a reconnaissance trip. But again, the language of the Bible speaks in terms easily understood by us so that we can clearly comprehend the Word of God and recognize his intimate involvement in human affairs and his open and intentional process of justice. Now, verse 6, and God said, behold, the people are one, and one language is to them all. And this they began to do, this being building the Tower of Babel. This they began to do, and now nothing will be withheld from them of all they purpose to do. Come, let us go down and let us there confuse their language, that a man will not understand the language of his companion. Okay. When you think about all the things that God could have done to intervene in the situation, isn't it interesting that he chose to confuse their language? There would have been absolutely no concept of the idea that there could be any other language. And God could have done all sorts of things. He could have physically picked them up and moved them somewhere else and scattered them around. He could have done all sorts of things, but he chose to confuse their language. What's going on with all of that? The language actually becomes something of a theme throughout the rest of the Bible. Later in the book of Jeremiah, when Israel was about to be sent into captivity because of their persistent refusal to be loyal, God uses words that recall the story of Babel. These words, this verse, God threatened judgment on Israel by sending Babylon to conquer them. Think about this. A nation whose language you do not know, nor can you understand what they say. When God spoke these words to Israel in Jeremiah's time, which was many hundreds of years later after Babylon, they should have recognized the similarity to the story of Babel and realized what was actually happening in their situation. God was sending the Babylonians, the people whose language he had confused, to conquer the people of God who were still speaking the language of Eden. Interesting. Unfortunately, Israel did not repent. God scattered them also then to the nations around the world. And they largely lost their language too. Interesting, isn't it? They largely lost their language too. The only reason that Hebrew exists today is because they went back to the Bible and they reconstructed the language as best they could, which is far from perfect, but it's the best they could to do. And it probably doesn't resemble a whole lot, at least not before Moses' time. And that was many thousands of years of language changing before that. So who knows? But the symbolism is still there of what had happened. So this makes even more interesting to me the story in Acts chapter 2, where God gave his disciples the ability to speak different languages.
When humans rebel against God, he can

fuses our language and scatters us. When we work with him instead of against him, he removes the language barrier and draws us back together. And I started to think about communication in homes. What's the number one thing that couples deal with? Communication. I don't know how much we can draw into this, but we speak different languages, even when we speak the same language. As with all of God's judgment, changing the people's language at Babel had both negative and positive aspects, depending on your point of view. The negative aspect for the builders was that different languages made it impossible for them to communicate and therefore foiled their plans to create a single, strong group of people to rebel against God. But the negative turns out to be a blessing in the long run, because rebelling against God only results in man's demise, since life can't continue when separated from the source of life. So in the long run, it turns out to be a blessing in disguise. It's the common theme in the curses that we find in the Bible that they're always a blessing in disguise. Verse 8, God scattered them from there over the face of all the earth, and they ceased to build the city. Back in verse 4, the intent of the rebellious people was to specifically to avoid being scattered across the earth. But God's judgment overruled, unable to account for why they could no longer communicate, the people resorted first to violence. And then, for security and practicality, they gathered into groups of those that could understand each other, and they went their separate ways to find a place to live away from the others, those who they could not understand. Being sent away from home is the way Satan's rebellion ended in heaven. It's also the way that Adam and Eve's rebellion ended when they were sent away from the Garden of Eden. Cain also was sent away in his rebellion. And later Israel would be sent away from home into captivity as a result of their rebellion. You're seeing a pattern here, right? God strives with rebellious human beings as long as he can, encouraging our obedience through easier means. But eventually, God will work through difficult and even painful means to effect the changes we need for our own good, for our eternal good. Verse 9, therefore he called its name Babel, because there God confused the language of all the earth, and from there God scattered them over the face of the earth. So Babel was not the name that the builders had called their city. Therefore he called its name Babel. God did. God gave its name. Have you ever thought about how he did that when the language was confused? Try to follow me here. When God confused the language of the people and scattered them, it makes sense that those who remained in the location would have continued to refer to the city by that whatever name they called it, right? Even though they had a new language, they would have called the city the same in whatever new language they had, because all of their words had been transferred to this new language. So they would have still continued to call the city by whatever they called it. Now, do a little speculation here, and that's all it is. I don't know how solid it is, but the earliest language we know of in that area is called Assyrian. And Assyrian, the word Babili, means gate of God. Is it possible that that's what they had called their city, the gate of God? It's possible. I mean, given everything that we've already seen about their rebellion against God, the gate is the weakest part of a city. That's where you come through with a battering ram. The gate of God. It seems possible to surmise that the builders may have called their city gate of God in their previous language, and that God engineered their new language that word would be Babili, which sounds like the Hebrew word that the Hebrew was still being used by Peleg's people, sounds like the Hebrew word, which means confusion. Babel.

interesting. That way, God was later able to put those two names together in Genesis to play off of each other. Therefore, down through the ages, each time the rebellious name Gate of God, Babili or Babylon, was spoken, the discerning hearer can recall how God handled that situation. Eventually, the name Babylon no longer even was equated with Gate of God and became instead synonymous with confusion, the Hebrew word. Whereas language had united the people in the beginning, now language confused them. The entire story has been building toward this final concept, which equates Babel with confusion and scattering. God's command was finally accomplished when the people began to scatter and fill the earth. Next, the story will describe how God called one man who was a descendant of Eber and Peleg, living, guess where? Ur of the Chaldees, Shinar. A man by the name of Abram. And God called him to come out of Babylon and move to the land of Canaan. And there God would begin to build for himself a people, a nation, who would be faithful to him. From confusion, God intended to bring one man who was faithful, a man who may still have been speaking the original language of Eden, and through him God would attempt anyway to bring order again out of confusion. Because that's how God works. He brings order out of confusion. When our lives are confusion, that should be a loud warning to us that maybe we are not living as closely to God as we should be. The closer we draw to him, the less we speak the language of confusion, and the more we speak the language of Eden, the language of order.

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By the way, do you remember using that familiar line when you were a child? Sticks and stones may break my bones, but names will never hurt me. Well, it wasn't true then, and it's not true now. Maybe especially for children who can be quite sensitive to what others think of them. For all of us, names can indeed hurt. We're not fond of being criticized and belittled. If that is true for us, it's true for others too. Perhaps we could all be more careful when it comes to assigning names to others that may do more harm than good. After all, God loves all of us, faults and all, and loving others is something we should all strive to do. Just a thought from By the Way.

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6: Hello, listening friends. Welcome to Bible Answers Live. Would you like to hear an amazing fact? In the dry interior of Australia's deserts lives one of nature's most remarkable drought survivors, the water-holding frog. When seasonal pools disappear and the ground begins to bake beneath the Australian sun, this unusual frog doesn't migrate in search of water. Instead, it stores substantial amounts of water in its body, digs down over 3 feet into the earth, and waits. Once safely underground, the frog enters a dormant state called estivation. Its metabolism slows dramatically, conserving precious energy. Something like a summertime hibernation. Even more remarkably, the frog repeatedly sheds layers of skin that accumulate around its body, forming a protective water-resistant cocoon that greatly reduces moisture loss, yet it's still able to slowly breathe. There, buried beneath dry, seemingly lifeless soil, the frog can remain dormant for long periods. Potentially, it can endure up to 5 years of drought waiting for the rains. Eventually, when the heavy rain finally returns to soak the Australian outback, the ground softens and temporary pools suddenly appear. The sleeping frog mysteriously awakens, breaks free from its protective cocoon, and claws its way back to the surface. Soon, it's feeding, croaking, and reproducing in pools where only days earlier it had seemed dry and lifeless. For years, a desert might appear dead, but beneath the surface, life is only waiting for the rain to awaken it. You know, friends, the Bible says that Christians also need an occasional rain to wake us up. You can read about that. It's the rain of the Holy Spirit. If you look in the book of Zechariah chapter 10, verse 1, "Ask the Lord for rain in the time of the latter rain, and the Lord will make flashing clouds. He will give them showers of rain, grass in the field for everyone." That latter rain is talking about the rain of the Holy Spirit. They would have a former rain to sprout the grain, then the latter rain before the harvest. You can also look in the book of Joel, chapter 2, verse 28 and 29. And it will come to pass afterward that I will pour out my spirit on all flesh. Your sons and your daughters will prophesy. Your old men will dream dreams. Your young men will see visions. Also on my manservants and my maidservants, I will pour out of my spirit in those days. You know, friends, if there's anything the church desperately needs now, it is the baptism of the Holy Spirit. I'm not talking about some counterfeit form of that. There's a lot of counterfeits for every truth of God. I'm talking about the real Holy Spirit that will help us to walk in the Spirit and live in a newness of life. The Bible shows you what happened when God baptized the church with the Holy Spirit in the days of the apostles. They began to preach the word. Jesus said, "You'll receive my Spirit to be witnesses," in Acts chapter 1, verse 8. And Christ also says in John chapter 3, "Unless you're born of the water and the Spirit, you cannot enter the kingdom of heaven." Friends, have you been born of the Spirit? Do you know every day that God's Spirit is working in your life and speaking to you? If you'd like to know more about this, we have a free book. I wrote a book especially on the subject of the Spirit to answer some of these questions and also hopefully to help you experience that baptism of the Spirit. It's called The Holy Spirit, Our Greatest Need. If you'd like a copy of our free offer on the Holy Spirit, simply call the number 800-835-6747. That's 800-835-6747. Or on your smartphone, you can dial #250. And when they answer, say, "Listening to Bible Answers Live," and you would like the free offer, and they will send that to you. My name is Doug Batchelor. Pastor Ross is just returning from a mission trip. Didn't make it back quite in time tonight, but with the help of the Lord and our good team in the studio, we're going to do solo again tonight and take your Bible questions, but we always begin with prayer. Loving Lord, thank you so much again for this privilege to meet together with our friends around the country and the world to explore the Blessed Book. We pray that your Spirit will take charge of every aspect of the program, that truth will be proclaimed, and the power of the Word will have its effect in our hearts. We thank you and ask in Christ's name. 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I heard when they do these radio commercials that they want you to say the phone number three times so people will have time to get a pencil and write it down. 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Jakin was the first to call in from Ohio. Jakin, you're on the air with Bible Answers Live.
7: Thank you for taking my call.
6: Yes, sir. So
7: my question is, why did God allow for the cruelty of the wars that happened in the book of Numbers and Deuteronomy? I understand that the people who were living in Canaan weren't the best people. And I understand that if they weren't destroyed, then their cultures would have mixed and that wouldn't have been good for the Israelites. But I don't see the point in the cruelty that happened or that God allowed for during those
6: wars. So some of them were annihilated. All right, well, let me ask you a question, if you don't mind. What is the penalty for sin?
7: It is death.
6: Death. Actually, to be more specific, it's actually suffering and death. Now, the suffering is in proportion to your sins. If you've committed many sins, there's more suffering. Fewer sins, less suffering. That's what Jesus said. Every man is rewarded according to his works. So the wicked are going to suffer and die, right? So
7: yeah.
6: Whether that happens during a global flood, or that happens in a war, or it happens in a plague, all around the world, there is suffering and death. And so sometimes people look at how it happened during times of war, as you mentioned in the book of Numbers and Deuteronomy, even 1st and 2nd Samuel, and people think, why would God command his people to attack their enemies and they would suffer and die? Well, if he didn't, they're still going to suffer and die. And whether they are destroyed at the second coming, when the Lord comes with flaming fire, or they were destroyed in the days of Noah with a flood, sin has brought suffering and death. Now, God doesn't want anyone to suffer. That's why Jesus came. so he could take on the cross. He took the suffering and the death of all that will embrace by faith that he took their place. So I like you, when I first read those things, I thought, why would God tell one nation to destroy another nation? And then I backed up and realized, well, that's the end of all men in the big picture. So I hope that helps a little, Jake, and good question. We're going to go to Justin calling from Nevada. Justin, you are on the radio with Bible Answers Live.
8: Hi, Pastor. How's your night going?
6: It's going good. How are you doing?
8: Good. So yesterday at church, we had a guest speaker, and it was a female, and she was preaching. So my question is it okay for women to preach?
6: Well, you're going to get me in trouble, but, let me ask you a question first. Do you know what the fifth commandment is?
8: Honor your mother and father.
6: There you go. Honor your mother and father. And I'll ask you, has your mother ever told you what to do?
8: Yes.
6: Are you supposed to listen?
8: Yeah.
6: Yeah. So just wanted to establish there is nothing wrong with a woman speaking and giving counsel. You have women prophets in the Bible. What you don't have in the Bible is an example of a woman serving in the capacity of an apostle, a priest, or a pastor. So there is a distinction of roles. Now, does God use women to teach and to speak? Amazing facts. We train both men and women in mission work and evangelism, and God certainly uses women in that capacity. But when it comes to the leadership of the church, biblically, I have to just go with the Bible. You don't see an example of women that were called to be king or that were called to be a priest or a pastor or an apostle or a deacon, for that matter. Women are deaconesses. So there is a distinction of roles. But it's becoming more common in our society, though I don't think it's biblical for a woman to be a pastor. I wrote a book on that. I believe all people should be involved in ministry. So I wrote a book. It's called Women in Ministry. And Justin, we'll send you or anyone that wants to know, what does the Bible say on this subject, a free copy, and just call that resource number, 800-835-6747. Again, you can dial #250, say you're listening to Bible Answers Live, and get the offer that way. And again, the name of the book is Women in Ministry. Thank you, Justin. Appreciate your call. Talking next with Ethan in Texas. Ethan, you're on the air with Bible Answers Live.
9: Hi, good evening.
6: Good evening. Now, do you mind my asking, what part of Texas are you in?
9: I'm actually in Killeen, so Fort Hood.
6: Oh, okay. I'm just saying, because this coming Thursday and Friday, Sabbath and Sunday, Pastor Ross and I, Pastor Carlos Munoz and Daniel Hudgens are going to be in the DFW area. And we're doing an evangelism discipleship training program. So that may be a little ways from Killeen, Texas. But if you go online and register, we'd love to see you there. Now your question.
9: So my question is, how do we identify the Holy Spirit as an individual in the Bible, separate from the Father and Son? He seems a bit more vague and harder to characterize or even see as separate from the Father. Jesus, for example, has many names and titles in the Bible. I struggle to find many for the Holy Spirit.
6: All right. Yeah, good question. It's harder for us living in a tangible three-dimensional world to visualize the Holy Spirit. Now, you do see him portrayed symbolically in the Bible as wind, a dove, tongues of fire. The Bible says, unless you're baptized with the Spirit. And another place it says, unless you're baptized with the Holy Spirit and fire. And there's that power. Now, how do we know he's a person? Well, when we ascribe personhood in our world, we think it's going to be someone you can come up and hug. But angels are called ministering spirits, and yet they're unique individuals. And the Bible says God is a spirit. That's what Jesus said to the woman at the well. So we read in the Bible that Jesus calls the Holy Spirit he. The Bible tells us the Holy Spirit can be grieved, that the Holy Spirit leads, he speaks. And so you see a lot of characteristics of personhood attached to the Holy Spirit in the Bible. Now, I have a book on that, and the book is dealing with the subject of the Trinity, but there's a considerable section in there, and you can ask for Pastor Doug's book on the Trinity, One God or Three. It's called One God or Three, and we'll send you a free copy. I've got a lot of scriptures in there. We always try to truncate our answers to about 3 or 4 minutes because we have a lot of people lined up. But we give out the resources so you can study in more depth. Again, that number for the book, One God, Three on Trinity from Doug Batchelor, 800-835-6747. Just in tying off those thoughts about the Spirit, in Genesis, you see where God says, let us make man in our image. And right there in the beginning, it says, the Spirit of God moved upon the face of the waters. Then you jump to Revelation, the last book, and it says, the Spirit and the Bride say, come. And it could have said, Jesus says, come, or the Father says, come. But yeah, at the baptism of Jesus, you've got God the Father in heaven. He's speaking and says, this is my beloved Son. Jesus is in the water. And God the Spirit is coming down in the form of a dove. So you have the three there. And of course, Christ is baptized in the name of the Father, the Son, and the Holy Spirit. So that's probably all I can say on that without running out of time. Angela in Ohio, you're on the air with Bible Answers Live. And you'll need to turn your radio down.
10: Yes, I was just wondering if you can go to lunch or dinner on Sabbath with your spouse.
6: Oh, is that in Texas? Are you talking about coming to town?
10: No. I was asking a question. If you're doing Sabbath, can you go to lunch or dinner with your spouse on Sabbath?
6: Oh, you mean like go out to eat?
10: Yes.
6: Oh, okay. I thought you were inviting me to lunch. I totally missed that. I thought you were coming to Texas. You're inviting me to lunch.
10: It wouldn't be a problem. I'm kind-hearted like this.
6: Well, actually, you know, the Bible tells us in the book of Nehemiah, and Moses said, when it comes to the Sabbath, gather twice as much manna on Friday, bake what you're going to bake, boil what you're going to boil, and they were not to be buying or selling. And so we get our food ready in advance. We don't feel comfortable hiring someone else to then cook our food on the Sabbath day. I do have a book I'll be happy to share with you, Angela, and it's called Sabbath, How to Keep It Holy. And if you call the resource number, 800-835-6747, ask for that. We'll be glad to send it to you. With that, I'm going to talk with Dawn in Washington. Dawn, you're on the air with Bible Answers Live.
11: Hi, Doug Batchelor. How are you doing?
6: Doing good. Thank you.
11: My Bible question for this evening is, does the Bible say and when the world's going to end?
6: Well, the Bible doesn't give us a day or the hour. Jesus tells us in Matthew 24 and also in Mark, I think it's 13, no man knows the day or the hour. And I think we need to watch out for anybody that pretends they do know the day or the hour. He tells us, but you can know certain things will happen and we'll know it's near. Now, what are some of those things? Well, Jesus said there'll be wars and rumors of wars. There'll be earthquakes in different places. There'll be plagues. Well, we've had, you know, COVID. We've had world wars. We've had massive earthquakes like the tsunami in Japan and Indonesia. But you say, well, we've always had those things, but not to the degree that we haven't had world wars every year, but last century we had two. Some wonder if we're on the verge of World War III right now. If China and Russia get involved, it'll certainly unfold that way. But for me, one of the most important, well, a couple of the most important signs about the nearness of Christ's coming, Jesus said, the gospel of the kingdom will be preached in all the world for a witness. Then the end will come. Well, now with the modern technology, you know, as I speak right now, this program is going through the internet, bouncing off of satellites, it's going through TV, all over the world. And we get calls from different continents, from Africa and Australia. And even in places I've preached in China and the Middle East, where the gospel is somewhat restricted, we're broadcasting in Iran every week, Amazing Facts is.

0: So we're just one small ministry. Access to the gospel is increasing, where it will not be very long before everyone has had an opportunity to hear the story of Jesus. But I think he's going to pour out his spirit, and there'll be a real surge of preaching that happens just before the end. The other thing is, it said many will run to and fro and knowledge will increase. People are running to and fro more than ever before, and knowledge, especially with AI, has exploded exponentially in the last few years. And you wonder, you know, now the pundits on TV are saying, with AI, is there going to be an apocalypse? It just keeps getting more and more powerful. It's like a tree of good and evil. There's good to AI, and there can also be dangers there. So these are some signs so we know it's near. Now, I do have a book. I'll be happy to send you a copy. It's actually a lesson. It talks about the Lord's coming. It's called The Ultimate Deliverance. And if you ask for a free study guide called The Ultimate Deliverance, it talks about signs of Christ coming. Here's the number to ask for the free offer, 800-835, there it is on the screen for those that are watching, 6747, 800-835-6747. On your smartphone, if you're walking and listening on your iPod, you can do #250, say you're listening to Bible Answers Live. And we've got a company that, it's a Christian company, they help answer their phone 24 hours a day, because many networks rebroadcast this program, though, as I'm speaking now, Sunday night, it's live. 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
1: Hi, Pastor Doug. Can you hear me okay?
0: I do, loud and clear.
1: Okay, thanks for taking my call. I've been trying to study, like, why Jesus, like, his sacrifice was needed in our place, and I've been studying the sanctuary message a little bit, and I keep coming back to the same answer, but I just want to make sure I'm understanding salvation correctly and like why Jesus had to come suffer for us and die, even if there's a seemingly small sin, even though there's no small sin. I know that's not true, but basically, is the cross like a summary or an outcome of what would have happened to us if we would have been in the presence of God without holiness?
0: Well, the Bible tells us that the wicked are destroyed by the brightness of his coming. And even God told Moses that in his sinful condition, you know, as a human, he says, you cannot see my face and live. And Moses was almost a perfect man. I mean, he was very holy, but there's a couple of occasions where he lost his temper, and another time he murdered an Egyptian, and all have sinned except Jesus. Now, there's a couple of places in the Bible. If you read in Judges, I think it's chapter 2, where Rahab entertains the spies and they say, our lives for yours. And that really summarizes the gospel. Paul says, you know, scarcely will a man die for his friend. A good man might die for another man, but while we were sinners, Christ died for us. So it's the whole idea of the substitution of Christ, and we needed him as our substitution. In the Mosaic Law, it says eye for eye, tooth for tooth, life for life. And the penalty for sin is death, and the blood, the life is in the blood. So in Christ shedding his blood, he is giving his life, and that blood is a symbol of his covering our sinful lives with his holy life. And I hope that's not complicated, because it always made sense to me that he basically said, I will be your whipping boy. There's a punishment that must be given, and he says, I will be your substitute. So any sin separates us from God. Jesus took the penalty for all sin. As God, even though he's one man, he could take he is the creator. He could take the penalty for all creation. And that's what happens there. I hope that makes sense, Zach. And thank you for your question. Going to try and get in one or two more before the break. Talking now with Jeremy in Mississippi. Jeremy, you are on the air with Bible Answers Live.
2: Hey, Pastor Doug. Thank you for giving me this opportunity.
0: It's a privilege. Thank you for calling.
2: So my question is in Matthew chapter 27, verse 52 and 53. This is after Jesus died on the cross. Mm-hmm. Who are the saints, and why were they resurrected?
0: All right, let me read this for our friends. And this is Matthew chapter 27. I almost said Jeremiah. Matthew chapter 27, I'll read verse 51, 52. When Christ dies on the cross, it says, "Then behold, the veil of the temple was torn in two from top to bottom. The earth quaked and the rocks were split and the graves were opened. And many," notice it doesn't say all, "many bodies of the saints who had fallen asleep," now this is talking about locally, "were raised. And coming out of the graves after his resurrection, they went into the holy city." Again, this is local. It's not they don't go to every city. "And they appeared to many. And then when Christ then ascended to heaven, they ascended with him." So who were they? Now, this it must have been a very small group because Mark and Luke, John don't even mention this. But there was a minor resurrection of some of the saints that had been buried locally that had died in faith. I mean, maybe Isaiah or Jeremiah. We don't know who they were. They were raised and they went to testify. And I don't know if they had glorified bodies, but must have, to other believers. Some people maybe that were on the fence. Maybe they appeared to Joseph of Arimathea or Nicodemus or some of the people that were wavering in their faith to encourage them. But there was a small local resurrection of saved individuals. After the resurrection of Christ, they came forth and testified. And you can read in the Bible when Jesus ascended, he led captivity captive. These people who had been captive by the grave, he set them free and led them to heaven. Now, that's not the global resurrection that will happen when Jesus comes. The Bible's pretty clear that's still in the future. So I hope that helps a little bit. And we thank you so much for your question, Jeremy. Talking next with Robert in Washington. Robert, you're on the air with Bible Answers Live.
3: Yes, thank you for taking my call. We were studying Matthew 10, chapter 10, and we'd like an explanation of verse 41 and 42, if you could help us with that, please.
0: All right, let me read that for our friends. Matthew 10, 41, "He who receives a prophet in the name of a prophet shall receive a prophet's reward. And he who receives a righteous man in the name of a righteous man shall receive a righteous man's reward." And I'll read verse 42. "And whoever gives one of these little ones only a cup of cold water in the name of a disciple, assuredly I say to you, he will by no means lose his reward." Well, you've got a story in the Bible in the days of Elisha. This woman noticed that Elisha, on his circuit of teaching and preaching, he often passed through Shunem. That's in northern Israel. And she told her husband, "You know, let's make a room for him to stay, spend the night, get refreshed, rest, have a place for him." She received the prophet. Elisha said, "You know," to his servant, because I guess he spoke Shunammite. He told Gehazi, "Ask her, you know, what can we do for her?" She says, "Oh, we're well off, thank you." And then Gehazi said, "She has no son." And Elisha told the woman, "A year from now, you're going to hold a baby." And he blessed that family with their greatest desire, which was to have a child. And there's many cases where the woman who received Elijah during the famine, she said, "We've only got enough bread left for one more meal." He said, "If you receive me into your house, you will receive a prophet's reward and a miracle will happen." And she was taken care of for the rest of the famine. The oil and the grain continued to multiply. Now, I'm not saying that anytime you take in a pastor, God's going to give you a baby and multiply your grain. I'm just saying that I think Jesus is referring back to these stories where, like the woman at the well, he asked her for a drink of water. He said, "I'll give you living water." I don't know that she ever did give him a drink, but she left her pot. And so the Bible's saying that those that receive you, receive me. And it is more blessed to give than receive. And if we receive God's messengers, he promises a blessing. And so I think there's a number of stories in the Bible that illustrate that. And so Jesus said, "Look, I'm sending you out preaching. If they turn you away, shake the dust off your feet. If they welcome you, pronounce God's blessing on their home, and they will receive a prophet's reward," meaning they'll be blessed because they've received my messengers. So I think you see that principle mentioned many times in the Bible. Now, I am not a prosperity preaching pastor. I don't believe that we give in order to get something from God. I think the reason to give is because we love God. The Bible says God loves a cheerful giver. But there are promises in the Bible that if we are generous,

0: the generous soul will be watered. If you water, you will be watered also. You cast out your bread and it will return to you. And God says if we're faithful in tithes and offerings, he'll open for us the windows of heaven. So there are those principles. We just need to keep that in balance. We're halfway through our program. There's a balance for you. Don't go away. We're coming right back.
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0: 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I am Doug Batchelor. Pastor Ross is out tonight, but we'll be back together again. Right now, we're going to go to Joshua, who's calling from Washington. Joshua, welcome to Bible Answers Live.
4: Good evening, Pastor Doug. It's nice to speak with you again.
0: Thank you. Likewise.
4: My question tonight comes from Genesis. I was looking through it today, and a question popped into my head. Do we know if the Garden of Eden was actually here on Earth?
0: Well, I think we have every reason to believe that it was part of the earth. It says God planted a garden eastward in Eden. He's using a direction based upon the globe. And people might say, well, but the tree of life is going to be in the new earth. What does that mean? Well, in the same way the New Jerusalem is portrayed as coming down from God out of heaven in Revelation chapter 21, it may well be that the Garden of Eden was caught up to heaven so that God could put it in like Central Park. It could be the part of the new earth when God brings the New Jerusalem down. But yeah, we believe it was a

0: real place. Another reason we believe it's a real place is because Adam and Eve were evicted from the garden out into the wilds of this beautiful new world. And an angel was placed at the gates of the garden. There must have been some natural barriers there that only there is one primary entrance. And the angel guarded the way to the tree of life. So Adam and Eve were told not to enter the garden again because of their sin. So, yeah, I think it was a literal place. I appreciate your question. And we do have a magazine. You might want to call and ask for a free magazine on creation. I think it mentions the garden in there. That number for our free offer, 800-835-6747. It's the Amazing Facts Creation Magazine, and it's been very popular, friends. A lot of scientific evidence for biblical creation in there. Beautifully illustrated, too. Talking next with Anna, calling from Oregon. Anna, you're on the air with Bible Answers Live.
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0: Evening.
1: My question is, in the time of trouble, will saints be able to raise people from the dead, or is that just a deception of the devil? Because I've got a lot of contradicting answers from different people.
0: All right, now, will Christians be able to raise people from the dead? Are you talking about false prophets?
1: Will saints be able to raise people from the dead in the time of trouble, or...
0: Now, the time of trouble is divided really into two segments. You've got what they call the small time of trouble, and that's when you cannot buy or sell. But then just as the plagues begin to fall, we enter a time called the great time of trouble, and that's where Jesus says in Revelation 22, let him that is just be just still, let the filthy be filthy still. Probation is closed. Now, when probation is closed, I don't believe there's any need for the righteous to raise the dead then, because the resurrection is just about to happen. Will there be signs and wonders and miracles before the second coming and before probation closes? Well, I believe there will be. And I think the same signs and wonders the apostles did when the Holy Spirit was poured out back at Pentecost. Do you believe that God still has that power, Anna?
1: Yes, absolutely.
0: So during the latter rain, if the apostles like Peter and Paul, they were healing people and raising the dead, like Paul raised Eutychus and Peter raised Dorcas. And I think you're going to see first class miracles again when God pours out his Holy Spirit in latter rain power. That would be before probation closes. So now, can the devil imitate the miracles of God? Well, he always has. That would be nothing new. So you go back to the time of Moses, and you've got the magicians of Moses are throwing down their rods to counterfeit the miracle of God when Moses threw his staff down and it became a serpent. So Satan, no doubt, will try to imitate. Now, the devil can't give life, but he might create the illusion that he has. And I expect him to use every trick in the book, so to speak. Thank you, and I hope that helps. Vivian, you're on the air now with Bible Answers Live. Welcome.
2: Thank you, Pastor. My question is coming from John 6 and 70.
0: Mm-hmm.
2: When Christ said, did I not choose you, the 12, and one of you is a devil? So did he choose a devil to be one of the disciples?
0: Good question. You know, we had a question like that a couple of weeks ago. The best answer that I've heard as I read the commentaries is, Jesus, you know, he handpicked this inner circle. Of course, he chose Peter, James, and John, and Andrew, and Philip, and others. I think the disciples recommended, Judas was wanting to be part of the inner circle, and he kept kind of putting himself forward, and they were impressed with how smart he was, and, you know, he seemed to be a great financier, and they thought, oh, Jesus, you need to pick Judas. I think they were pushing him, and Jesus accepted it. Just to show them when he finally did betray them all that they couldn't be trusted. So did Jesus choose them? Yes, it does say that Jesus laid hands on 12 apostles. Judas was one of them. Christ knew that Judas would go bad because he knows the future. He knows all things. I don't think that Jesus is the one who initiated the choice of Judas. I think the other apostles were kind of pushing him forward and Jesus went along with it. So I cannot prove that from the scriptures, but I think you've got circumstantial evidence. There's a time where a scribe And Judas, we believe.

0: believe was a scribe. A scribe came and he said, Lord, I want to follow you wherever you go. And Jesus said to him, it's almost like he tried to discourage him. He's thinking, if you want earthly honor or reward, don't follow me. He said, foxes have their holes and the birds of the air have their nests, but the Son of Man has nowhere to lay his head. If you're wanting a throne, if you're wanting position and power, you're following me for the wrong reason. So some have said that was probably Judas. And he ended up becoming chosen as one of the apostles because the disciples pushed him forward. Does that make sense, Vivian?
1: Somewhat.
0: Yeah, but, well, we've got to speculate. I don't think that Jesus would deliberately pick a devil. So Jesus said, I've chosen you 12. Now, you know, you could say, did God make Adam and did God know that Adam would sin? Yes, God did make Adam. Yes, he knew he would sin. So same thing with Judas. Jesus gave him a fair shot.
2: God knows everything.
0: Hey, Cheryl, you're on the air.
3: Hi, Pastor Doug. How are you doing tonight?
0: Good. I bumped your button before I told you I was going to do it. Sorry.
3: Oh, that's okay. That's okay. What a blessing to speak with you. My question is, how will we know when our probation has ended?
0: Well, we may not know. The reason I say that is, well, of course, if you die, your probation's ended. But most people don't know when they die. It's like knowing when you go to sleep. It's hard to catch that moment. But there are some people who I think their probation has closed, but life went on. Now, you've got the people in the days of Noah that once the door was shut, the flood didn't come for seven more days, but their probation was closed, yet life went on. You've got the story of King Saul when he grieved away the Holy Spirit. He killed the priests of the Lord, and God would not speak to him, and he went to a witch. Well, Saul's probation was closed, we believe, but he lived on a little longer. And Judas, when he betrayed Jesus, and Jesus washed his feet, he still did not confess and repent. It says Judas went out, and it was night. I think that probation had closed. So for most people, when they're worried, has my probation closed? Have I grieved away the Holy Spirit? 99% of the time, the devil's wanting to discourage somebody, and it's the Holy Spirit trying to convict them to turn to God, and they wonder, have I gone too far with my sin? But I want to remind people that God is a better forgiver than you are a sinner. So if we're willing to genuinely repent, God is going to forgive. So, you know, does an alarm clock go off when you commit the unpardonable sin? No, we don't believe it does. But there are people that have grieved away the Spirit. And I think Saul sort of knew that he had grieved away the Spirit when he fell on his sword. I hope that helps. By the way, we do have a book we'll send you that does deal with that. And it's called Beyond Mercy. What is the unpardonable sin? It's by yours truly. It's called Beyond Mercy. And if you would like a free copy, it's 800-835-6747 to get that book called Beyond Mercy, What is the Unpardonable Sin? It's a good book. A lot of people enjoy that. It has some interesting stories in there. 800-835-6747 or dial #250 on your smartphone and then tell them you're listening to Bible Answers Live. All right. Thank you, Cheryl. And we're going to talk next to Cynthia in California. Cynthia, you are on the air with Bible Answers Live.
4: Thank you, Pastor Bratcher, for taking my call. I would like to know biblical view on suicide.
0: All right. Well, just to give you a straight answer, but it's not, how shall I say this? It's not an absolute truth or an absolute principle. The Bible says, thou shalt not kill. Killing is a sin. That would include killing yourself. And most churches agree that suicide is a sin. Most suicides are the result of a person losing hope and faith. And without faith, it's impossible to please God. So in most cases, when a person commits suicide because they're hoping to improve their circumstances, they are permanently sealing very bad circumstances. So for suicide to be a way out, it's not. Now, there are exceptions. I think there might be somebody, and you know, God knows people's hearts, so you can't say that every suicide means they're lost. The Lord knows the kind of suffering a person goes through. We don't know. And I've met people that are good Christians all their life, and in their final illness, they are in so much pain that they take a lethal dose of pain medication. They don't know what they're doing. They're not in the right mind. God is not going to judge them for that final act. I think you're going to see people in heaven who maybe have done that. I know a young lady that she was very discouraged and took pills to end her life. Then after she took the pills, she thought, what have I done? And she couldn't undo it. And she called 911 and said, I've taken a lethal dose. And she was praying that God would forgive her, but they could not revive her once she lost consciousness. Will she be saved? Well, I don't know. The thief on the cross turned to God when his case looked hopeless. So Samson, he technically was a suicide. When he pushed the pillars out, he knew that he would die. He said, let me die with the Philistines. But the last act of his life was being filled with the Holy Spirit. So Hebrews chapter 11 tells us Samson will be in heaven. He's listed among the faithful. And so there you've got a case of someone who could be, you could argue that Samson was a suicide, but he kind of died to defeat God's enemies. So it's kind of like a person that jumps on a hand grenade thrown in a foxhole to save his buddies. So that's a suicide, but it's also a sacrifice. So that's why I needed to qualify that question, Cindy, and I hope that helps. Now, I've got a book that deals with the subject of suicide. And if you call and toll-free number, and it's 800-835-6747. You can ask for Pastor Doug's book on suicide, and it talks about choosing life. 800-835-6747, #250. Talking next to Linda in Oregon. Linda, you're on the air with Bible Answers Live.
1: Suicide, but it's also...
0: Linda, you might need to turn your radio down or it'll confuse you because we have a delay system. Linda, you're on the air.
1: And if you call...
0: Linda, going once? We may have to go back to Linda. Okay. Belle in California, you're on the air.
2: Hi, Pastor Doug. How are you today?
0: I'm doing good. How are you doing?
2: I'm doing lovely. Thank you so much for taking my call. I'm very grateful.
0: Yes.
2: I went to a doctor's appointment and got into a conversation, and this gentleman told me that, you know, when fallen angels come to earth and they decide to conjugate with humans, God turns the humans into mermaids.
0: Uh-huh.
2: And so what I wanted to know was, are mermaids mentioned in the Bible?
0: Well, I can tell you the word mermaid is not mentioned in the Bible with some absolute certainty. Now, let me explain, and I was actually talking about that with someone this week. I was preaching on it this week. When it says in Genesis 6, the sons of God saw the daughters of men, that they were beautiful, and took wives. Some people think the sons of God, they were talking about angels, fallen angels or aliens, and that they had these, you know, mighty children, and I guess this guy is postulating some of them were mermaids. Most sightings of mermaids were probably manatees or some mammal that has the parallel flipper in the water, unlike a shark, the horizontal flipper. I don't believe that there are mermaids out there, and I don't believe that it was talking about mermaids. What does it mean in Genesis 6 when it says the sons of God saw the daughters of men? It's very simple. The Bible says when we believe, we become sons of God. The children of Adam and Seth that were still faithful to God began to multiply, and they remained separate from Cain and his family and their sons and daughters. And as long as they were separate, the children of Seth were the sons of God. They were true to God. But they began to interact and trade, and some of the sons of God, children of Seth, began to intermarry with the children, the beautiful daughters of Cain. And then the world was filled with wickedness. And they had these mighty children together. They weren't aliens. Nothing in the Bible says they're anything but big humans or smart, powerful humans. That's called genetic vitality. But the sons of God were the children of Seth, the son of Adam. And you can read in 1 John chapter 3, verse 1, it says, behold what manner of love the Father's bestowed on us, that we should be called sons of God. Jesus is baptized. God says, this is my son. Adam was called the son of God. So it's pretty clear people have gone way out on a limb when they say that these are angels that are mating with humans. Jesus said angels.

0: Angels do not marry. 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If you just say, Who Are the Sons of God? The receptionist will know what that book is. All right. Thank you so much for your call, Bell. We're going to talk with Rob in Hawaii. Rob, you're on the air with Bible Answers Live.
1: Good evening, Pastor Doug, and thank you for what you do. My question is the Great Commission is found in Mark 16, verses 16 through 18.
0: Yes.
1: Is that still relevant for today's church? Thank you for your answer.
0: Thank you for your question, and I'm going to read it for everybody so they know what we're talking about. And in Mark chapter 16, you've got the Great Commission, a little different from Matthew 28. Here it says, go into all the world, this is beginning verse 15, go into all the world, preach the gospel to every creature. He who believes and is baptized will be saved. He who does not believe will be condemned. And these signs will follow those who believe. In my name they will cast out demons. They will speak with new tongues. Of course, that happened at Pentecost. Of course, the apostles like Peter and Paul, they cast out devils. They will take up serpents. Paul was bitten by a serpent, but it did not hurt him. And if they drink any deadly thing, it will by no means hurt them. There's no example in the Bible of anyone being poisoned. They might have tried and we just never knew because it didn't hurt them. And they will lay hands on the sick and they will recover. Well, we know they did that. So those signs did follow the apostles in the early church and still do to some extent. I think the miracles in the Bible go in waves. And when God pours out his spirit again, in the latter rain, that was how we started our program tonight, you will see the signs and wonders and miracles again in greater proportion. I had prayed for somebody this last week or 2 weeks ago who had cancer and got a report of a very positive result today. And it was what we were praying for. So I think, you know, we prayed, anointed him with oil, laid hands on them. And I think God still answers prayer. And I'm not a healer. That's not, you know, I'm not known for that ministry. I think he does it for every believer that does this in faith. So, but there are different intensities and there are different degrees of miracles. You know, Jesus resurrected Lazarus, who had been dead for 4 days. That doesn't happen every day. So we will see more signs and wonders again in greater degree, I believe, when God pours out his spirit in latter rain power. Abel is calling. Abel, young man from Alabama, you're on the air with Bible Answers Live.
2: Thank you for answering my call.
0: You're welcome.
2: Question is, in the Bible, if the Sabbath is for going to church or if it is for resting at home?
0: Okay, that is a good question because I've heard some people say, well, Moses said on the Sabbath day they were to abide in their camp. Does that mean you're supposed to just stay at home? No, they were talking about going out and gathering firewood. And he said, no, no, you're not to go out gathering firewood. Then if you read in Exodus chapter 23, I'm sorry, Leviticus chapter 23, in the first verses, it says that the Sabbath is a holy convocation. The word convocation means convening or assembly, coming together. Then you read about Jesus, as his custom was, he went to the synagogue. Word synagogue just means gathering, the church, on the Sabbath day. So the Sabbath, and then let me give you one more verse from the last chapter in Isaiah, and it'll come to pass from one Sabbath to another. Speaking of heaven, all flesh will come together to worship before the Lord. So the God is telling us to come together and worship. Now, is it okay to also take a nap at home? Yes. It is also a day of rest. Does that make sense, Abel?
2: Yes, sir.
0: All right. Thank you for your question. And I've got a free book for you. If you call the resource number, ask for Pastor Doug's book on how do we keep the Sabbath holy. And here's the number, 800-835-6747. How do we keep the Sabbath? 800-835-6747. Or you can dial on the smartphone, #250, and tell them you're listening to Bible Answers Live and ask for that book. Let me see. I've got time, I think, to talk to Sherry.

0: And again, the anger of the Lord was kindled against Israel, and he moved David against them to say, go number Israel and Judah. Mm-hmm. Okay. Then in, you know, the story goes on, and then in verse 12, it says, go, he was speaking to Gad, David's seer, go and say unto David, thus saith the Lord, I offer thee three things, choose thee one of them, and I may do it unto thee. So Gad came to David and told him. But the Lord punished the children of Israel because David numbered the people. But
1: yeah, and you know, in one book, in Chronicles, it says that the devil urged David to do it. And here it says the Lord. I thought that's what you were going to ask.
0: Yeah.
1: So one place it says the devil, Satan, rose up against Israel and urged David to number Israel.
0: Well, in the King James, it says that God...
1: Yeah, no, you're right. And it says it in the New King James, too. I'm just saying that story is found two places in the Bible. It's found in both Chronicles, but one place it says Satan. Now, why does it say the Lord was aroused? I think it's simply saying here, when you read it, the story in 2 Chronicles 24, it's basically saying that God was showing David the pride in his heart. It also says that about King Hezekiah. When God tested Hezekiah, and the ambassadors came to find out about the miracle. But instead of Hezekiah talking about God, he talked about all of his stuff. And so you find the same thing happening here. It's like the Lord withdrew so David could find out that his heart wasn't right. And he was thinking, look at what a mighty army I've got. How many are in my army? And even Joab says to David, why are you asking for this? And you can read verse 3. And Joab said to the king, now may the Lord your God add to the people 100 times more than they are, and may the eyes of my lord the king see it. But why does my lord the king desire this thing? Nevertheless, David persevered. David urged him. He said, I want to know how big my army is. Now, this is so out of character for David, because David went against the whole army by himself when he fought against Goliath. And David used to take just a handful of men and go fight 200 Philistines. So this David now has gotten to where he's thinking like a military leader about numbers instead of trusting in the Lord. So when it says that the Lord was aroused against Israel and he moved David, it's basically God withdrawing his protection, and then the devil does it. It's like the story of Job. Job says, the devil says, I want to torment Job. God says, all right, he's in your hand. I'll withdraw my hedge of angels from protecting him, and that he might be tested. And that's what's happening here. Because in Chronicles, it says Satan moved David to number Israel. So I think it's a little clearer there. You see, the devil can't even do anything to us unless God backs up and allows him to test us. And sometimes God never tempts anyone. James is very clear. It says God cannot be tempted with either evil, neither does he tempt any man. Every good and perfect gift is from God. So we don't have to worry about that. But I'm glad you're asking this question. I love it when people are reading the Bible and they find these places where it seems there's some apparent contradiction. You can usually explain most of these things just by comparing scripture with scripture, but that means you're studying, and I love to hear that.

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Welcome to Walking on Water. I'm Tom Maycomber. I hope you had a great weekend and that you're ready to start the new week with some gospel bluegrass music. And let's start with the top song in the nation according to the Bluegrass Today Gospel Airplay chart. 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

Almost Home, that was Jeff Tolbert and Primitive Road, and before that was Sailing Home by Ralph Stanley, and we also heard from Cody Shuler and Pine Mountain Railroad with The Gospel Ship. I'm Tom Maycumber, you're listening to Walkin' on Water, and after hearing two songs about ships and sailing, this next one seems appropriate. It's Caroline Owens with Build Me an Ark.

You're listening to Walking on Water. I'm Tom Maycomber, and we just heard four songs in a row, ending with Kenny and Amanda Smith, In His Eyes. And before that was Jackson Harris, Keep Your Eyes on Jesus, and we also heard 18 Mile Living Waters. And now here's David Johnson playing all the instruments, Stand Up, Stand Up for Jesus.

We're called Walking on Water. I'm Tom Maycumber. A certain lawyer stood up and asked Jesus, "What shall I do to inherit eternal life?" And as Jesus did over and over, he gave an answer that glorified God. He said an injured traveler was ignored by a priest and a Levite, but a hated foreigner bound his wounds and saw to his continuing care. When Jesus asked who was the injured man's neighbor, the lawyer answered, "He that showed mercy on him." Jesus told him to go and do likewise. I wonder if Jesus were telling this story to a modern audience if he wouldn't reverse the plot. That the injured traveler is an illegal alien who has no right to be here, and you or I are passing him by. How do we show him mercy? Paul summarized the whole law in one sentence: "You shall love your neighbor as yourself." And the simple truth is that a loveless attitude toward a neighbor betrays a loveless attitude toward God. This is the meaning of the statement, "Faith without works is dead." When was the last time you showed kindness to someone as disadvantaged, as a citizen from another country? Here is Doyle Lawson and Quicksilver, "Give Them a Lift."

I'm Tom Maycumber. You're listening to Walking on Water, where we play gospel bluegrass music, music that is spirited and spirit-led. Piney Flats, Tennessee's fiddle player Carson Peters was a bluegrass child phenomenon, appearing on The Tonight Show with Jay Leno at age 8. At age 13 in 2017, he formed a band called Iron Mountain with his dad and another father and son duo, the Marshalls, along with Austin Tate. There have been 5 albums released to date featuring Carson, and we are going to feature gospel songs from those albums, including this one. From Iron Mountain's 2018 all-gospel album, Praises from the Mountain, this is Carson Peters on fiddle and lead vocal, Canaan's Land.

You're listening to Walking on Water, and that's our featured artist for today, Carson Peters and Iron Mountain with Swing Low. And here they are again, this time from 2023's Got a Lot of Lonesome. This features 20-year-old Carson on lead vocal. This is Iron Mountain on My Father's Side.

We're called Walking on Water. I'm Tom Maycumber, and that's our feature group for today, Carson Peters and Iron Mountain with Journey Home. And before that, they were a cappella, It's Too Late When You're at the Gate. Here they are one more time from 2018, The Least That I Could Do.

Wander on, weary soul. That was Patty Casey. And before that, we heard Steve Harris, Where Could I Go? I'm Tom Maycomber. You've been listening to Walking on Water. Today, we featured the gospel sound of Carson Peters and Iron Mountain. And we also considered Paul's words from Galatians 5, you shall love your neighbor as yourself. And the simple truth is that a loveless attitude toward a neighbor betrays a loveless attitude toward God. Thank you so much for listening, and until next time we meet, I'm wishing you the opportunity to share the love of God with someone you meet.

0: This is Franklin Graham, and I've got an idea for Christmas, and that is to fill a shoebox for a child somewhere in the third world. These children live in poverty, and what I'm asking you to do is just take a shoebox and fill it with items for a child. Put toys, school supplies, and then we give these boxes out, and we do this in Jesus' name. And put your picture in there. Put your address in there. Maybe the kids can write you back, but we need you to be a part of it. God bless you. Thank you so very much.
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3: With SRN News, I'm John Scott. An ICE officer involved in a shooting this afternoon in Austin, Texas. Correspondent Richard Boyd reports.
4: The shooting happened when ICE stopped a Toyota driven by a reportedly wanted illegal alien. A confrontation followed and shots were fired. The detainee was hit and is being treated in a nearby hospital and is expected to survive. Apparently, no ICE or other law enforcement were injured. Richard Boyd reporting.
3: Yemen's Houthis say they attacked sensitive sites in the Saudi capital Riyadh on Saturday with missiles and drones, hours after flames and a large plume of smoke were seen near the city's main airport. Saudi Arabia had sent alerts overnight warning of potential danger around Riyadh amid an escalation in attacks by the Houthis and the kingdom. Ukrainian forces firing more than 1,000 drones at Russia overnight, including hundreds that were launched toward Moscow, as the Kremlin was wrapping up the third and last day of its parliamentary elections. There have been damage to the Moscow oil refinery, reportedly. Forecasters keeping an eye on several tropical weather systems.
5: Tropical storm Faye has formed in the North Atlantic, but there are no coastal watches, warnings, or threats to land as of yet. The National Hurricane Center reports Faye is about 450 miles southwest of the Azores with 45-mile-per-hour winds. But forecasters expect wind shear and dry air will weaken the storm before it becomes a threat to the coastal U.S. Meanwhile, in the Pacific, tropical storm Odalis southwest of the Baja Peninsula is expected to strengthen into a hurricane. Some meteorologists are more worried about a tropical disturbance in Vest 99E. Fueled by a strong El Nino, the thunderstorm system could bring heavy rain and winds to Puerto Vallarta and Mazatlan before dumping moisture in New Mexico, Arizona, or Colorado later this week. I'm Jennifer King.
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3: A two-state solution may be dead. Michael Harrington reports.
6: For decades, diplomats have promoted a vision of a Palestinian state existing side by side with Israel in peace and harmony. But a new poll from the Pew Research Center finds most Israelis and Palestinians don't believe it will ever happen. 56% of Israelis say peaceful coexistence with the Palestinians is impossible. And 68% of Palestinians feel the same way about the Jewish state. Meanwhile, the Israel-Hamas war remains unresolved. Michael Harrington reporting.
3: Police in Turkey detaining dozens of protesters outside an Istanbul courthouse as they demanded the release of LGBT activists arrested last week. Authorities say a nationwide crackdown, Call My Family Is Safe, is meant to protect children, families, and public order. The operation targeting more than 160 suspects, several organizations and businesses. This is SRN News. The Pentagon destroys a small boat in the Caribbean. Correspondent Laura Winters.
7: U.S. Southern Command taking out the boat suspected of being used to smuggle drugs. Four people killed as the Trump administration continues to target alleged traffickers in Latin America. To date,

0: at least 231 narco-terrorists killed in 69 strikes along known drug smuggling routes. The president's goal, to slow the flow of drugs coming into our country and cut down on deadly overdoses claiming American lives. Laura Winters reporting.
1: 18 suspects who were arrested in the July 2021 killing of Haitian President Jovenel Moïse extradited to the U.S. It marked the end of a drawn-out judicial process in Haiti for a killing that shocked that troubled Caribbean country. U.S. Attorney for the Southern District of Florida, Redding Kionis, said that the suspects will be facing trial in Florida. More details at srnnews.com.
2: 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But if you ignore him, he will reject you forever. 1 Chronicles chapter 28, verse 9.
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4: I'm not going to let fear define me anymore.
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4: 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Here's Francis Chan.
6: You know what? I'm just going to have my nice little family. We're going to keep to ourselves. We're going to live in a gated community. I'm going to homeschool my kids, make them wear helmets everywhere. I'm not going to let them outside because sun has bad rays. And you live your life in the safety of, I don't want to do anything crazy for God. I just want to, you know, go to church on Sundays and maybe give like 2%, maybe help the nursery because I feel guilty. You do this your whole life, and then your greatest prayer is like, God, I would love to die in my sleep and not even feel it, and then just go up to heaven.
4: If you're thinking, I don't want that to be me, I'm done with fear defining me. 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
2: How do you do? Due to the subject matter in today's episode, parental guidance is suggested. On a few occasions during the year, we turn from our life stories to bring you a dramatic story that, although fictional, serves to illuminate the truth, because there is much truth in it indeed. And although it could have happened, aspects of it certainly have and do happen with great regularity from people all over the world. We hope that you'll discover in it some things that are very resonant indeed, as we bring you the story of a young woman we call Jessica, and how her heart and mind and life were unshackled.
3: There she is.
4: Hey.
3: Oh, that must have been a long walk of shame. Wasn't the party up in Thornton Hall on North Campus?
4: Yes, and let me tell you, these shoes are a lot less comfortable when you're sober.
3: Who'd you stay with?
4: That guy from chemistry.
3: Which one?
4: Red hair.
3: You don't know his name, do you?
4: Yes, I do. I just can't think of it right now.
3: So?
4: What?
3: What happened?
4: What do you think?
3: Well, did you not, want it to happen?
4: No, I did. I didn't think this was how it was supposed to feel.
3: College.
4: Sex.
3: Oh, say more.
4: I'm just going to go to bed, I think.
3: All right. I'll take notes for you in bio. You okay, Jess?
4: Yeah. I will be.
2: This is Unshackled, dramatizing true life stories produced in Chicago by Pacific Garden Mission. The mission has been a refuge for the homeless people of Chicago since 1877. And today, hundreds of men, women, and children receive hot meals, refreshing showers, and a safe bunk to spend the night. Each guest is spoken to one-on-one by our staff and introduced to the one who shall supply all our needs, which is what this program celebrates. Now for broadcast around the earth, here is episode number 3708 in the series Unshackled, the program that makes you face yourself and think. Her sexual choices led her down a disappointing and damaging path until she caught the true vision for what love is really meant to be, and the one that would be the answer to her dilemma in this relevant story of Jessica, right now on Unshackled.
4: From an early age, I learned that little girls were supposed to look cute and smile. I was good at that, and people seemed happy with me. Unlike my wild brother, I tried to be tame and graceful. I learned that my body was something to be controlled. It was only on the soccer field that I felt a true sense of connection between my body and spirit.
5: Yeah! Way to go, Jess!
4: Thanks.
6: Are you kidding me, Jessica? That goal was unbelievable!
4: Thank you.
5: Here, have some Gatorade.
6: Do you know how high in the air you were?
4: No, but I feel like I was flying.
5: You were! The defender was like this, and then you were like this, and I was like this, and the shot was like this, and it was amazing!
7: You're stronger than you know, Jessica.
6: You just gotta keep trusting yourself.
4: Okay, Coach. Thanks. As we got older and taller and curvier, it became harder and harder to hold on to that sense of connection with my body. Boys only seemed interested in my friends, who developed faster than I did. All the music I listened to was about women's bodies, and I started to feel like my body was only valued for what other people thought of it.
7: Okay, who's first?
4: Wait, I don't get how it works. We vote on two people to go in the closet for 5 minutes.
5: 7 minutes.
4: 7 minutes, right.
3: Go in the closet and...
5: do whatever they want to do.
3: Did you clean up your dolls? Or are they going to trip over all their little...
4: Yes, Jessica, I cleaned up my dolls. We keep those in a different closet.
7: Ben, Timmy, get in here. We're starting.
5: Okay, I vote Ron and Jessica.
4: Ooh, me too.
7: No, I don't want to play.
5: What? You just called everyone in here to get started.
7: Well, I don't want to go first.
4: Are you scared?
7: No, I just...
3: It's fine. Pick someone else.
5: Well, how about you and me, Ron?
7: What? I mean, okay, yeah. I'll go with you.
4: Ooh! Okay, starting the timer. What do you think they're doing?
3: Whatever he didn't want to do with me.
4: No, he just... He knows Margot better.
3: Sure. I would never forget that feeling of not being wanted. But in youth group, I heard a different set of expectations from the ones I heard at school and at parties. I loved God, but honestly, this teaching all sounded so out of touch. I wondered what my mom thought about it. We had never really talked about sex at home, but my church small group leader did share.
8: Who needs more soda?
9: Me, please.
4: Thanks for bringing snacks, Ramona.
10: I know. I think all the other groups are jealous.
8: Well, it's kind of a weird day. Snacks help.
9: Agreed.
8: What do you guys think of the message today?
10: So, did he mean like you shouldn't do anything? Like, not even kissing or...
4: Holding hands?
10: Yeah, holding hands. Like, nothing until you get married? That seems hard.
9: That's what the Bible says.
10: Where?
9: In the Bible.
10: Where in the Bible does it talk about holding hands?
8: Well, Paul writes, where is it? Somewhere in Thessalonians. Ah, here it is. 1 Thessalonians 4, starting with verse 3. For this is the will of God, even your sanctification, that ye should abstain from fornication. That means sexual immorality. That every one of you should know how to possess his vessel in sanctification and honor.
10: Possess my vessel?
8: Yeah, control your body in holiness and honor. There's more.
10: Great.
8: So control your body in holiness and honor, not in the lust of concupiscence, even as the Gentiles which know not God.
10: Lust of what?
8: It means not in the passion of lust.
10: But where does it define sexual immorality?
8: Let's see. That is in Hebrews 13:4, which says, marriage is honorable in all, and the bed undefiled.
4: So is it defiled by holding hands with another boy you don't end up marrying?
8: No, I don't think so. But here's the thing. Sexual temptation is a slippery slope. You kind of always want to do

0: more, and so one act becomes a gateway to the next act?
1: Yeah, that makes sense.
0: I know this is really hard, you guys, but I promise it's worth it in the end.
2: How do you know?
3: Jessica, don't rub it in that she isn't married yet.
0: I'm not ready to be married yet. But I guess you're right. I can't promise from experience, but I can promise from trust. I trust that whatever God's vision is and his word says is far better than what I can imagine. What do you girls think?
1: Oh, I totally agree.
3: Yeah, I'm going to try to trust that.
0: Jessica?
2: Can you pass the soda? It was hard sitting in youth group with a lot of my friends who I knew behaved completely differently when they weren't at church. I loved God. I really did. That night I felt so rejected at the party, I had come home and prayed. It was the only thing that brought comfort. And I really tried to be kind to my brother, even when he was spying on me, to the girl at school who didn't have anyone to eat her lunch with. And I felt God's pleasure in those moments. I just didn't understand why the sex stuff was such a big deal. The Bible was written so long ago, and it seemed like most people I knew, even from church, just kind of ignored those particular teachings. Pax, be quiet.
4: I'm up anyway.
2: Oh my goodness. Mom, you scared me.
4: You can turn the light on.
2: I was just trying
4: to sneak into bed, so I didn't realize you were out past curfew.
2: Yeah.
4: Sit down. Why are you late?
2: My phone died.
4: Let's try that again. Why are you late?
2: I lost track of time.
4: Doing what?
2: Hanging out at Penny's.
4: With?
2: Penny.
4: You know, we haven't really talked about boys or any of that stuff, and I apologize for that.
2: Why don't you believe me? Also, they talked to us about it at church.
4: Oh, they did?
2: Yes. I know not to have sex. Yet.
4: Okay. Well, okay. Do you want to talk more about it?
2: No.
4: Are you sure?
2: Yes.
4: Honey, why are you crying?
2: I'm not.
4: Jess!
2: Just leave me alone. One part of me desperately wanted to talk about stuff with my mom, but another part of me was scared of how she'd judge me. I was already feeling ashamed, not just of being late for curfew. I was late because I'd hooked up with a guy from school. We didn't go all the way, but I still knew it wasn't something I was supposed to be doing. I love this song.
5: Me too.
2: Oh, you missed my street.
5: I'm not ready to take you home just yet.
2: Oh, well...
5: Didn't you have fun the other night?
2: Yeah, I did, but my mom's gonna kill me if I'm late again.
5: She's not gonna kill you. She's gonna kill you?
2: Okay, she's not gonna kill me, but, like, worse. She'll take my phone or something.
5: I really like you, Jessica.
2: I like you too. Herbert.
5: What have I told you about?
2: Bert.
5: Thank you. Herbert is my grandfather. I want to show you how much I like you. You just need to relax.
2: Okay. I knew this wasn't what I was supposed to be doing, but I didn't know how to say no. And honestly, I didn't want to say no. The next day, I debriefed with my friend.
3: So? How far did you go?
2: Shut the door.
3: You went all the way this time, didn't you?
2: Yeah.
3: How do you feel?
2: I don't know. I guess I didn't really feel included. Like, my body was there, but my mind was all over the place. And today, I just feel sort of gross and bad. I mean, I don't even know him that well.
3: Well, my sister said college is like a lot of that. And the stuff they say about sex in church is totally outdated.
2: Yeah. Maybe. I guess I don't know what I believe anymore.
3: Mm. Do you feel, like, farther from God?
2: Yeah. And if what I did is not that big a deal, then why do I feel like I'm hiding from him? Penny's sister was right. College was full of partying and sleeping around. I guess there were some classes mixed in, too. I met people with totally different backgrounds than me, and they challenged much of what I'd been taught. As I developed my critical thinking, I started to poke holes in my faith. Truth became elusive and relative. It also allowed me to write my own permission slip to keep experimenting sexually. My roommate, Lee, got around a lot more than me, and she was a patient listener through my highs and lows.
6: Have some popcorn, it helps.
2: What would help is if Colin would text me back.
1: Jess, he might not even be awake yet.
2: It's 2 p.m.
1: I stand by what I said.
2: Should I text him again?
1: No!
2: But I need to know if even...
1: What?
2: ...cares about me. Like, we're doing this very vulnerable, intimate thing together, and then it's like crickets in between. Doesn't he want to know what I'm studying, what I'm passionate about, what I'm afraid of, what I long for?
1: Do you care about him?
2: Sure.
1: Oh. Do you know any of those things about him? You're just hooking up. It's nothing more than that.
2: But isn't there something weird about that?
1: No, not inherently, but... Look, if it's not what you want, you should stop.
2: No, I mean, I can be chill about it. Is that him?
1: Oh, super chill.
2: It's not him.
1: No, and it's not gonna be Jess. That's not what either of you guys have agreed to.
2: Communication.
1: Connection.
2: Coming home from college was like going back in time. I grew to hate it. I missed how simple things were when I lived there, and my mom seemed to want me to revert back to that version of myself. There was no winning.
4: I made your favorite casserole.
2: Oh, I'm not eating cheese.
4: What?
2: Yeah, Lee and I are doing a cleanse.
4: Over the holidays?
2: Cheese is really fattening, Mom.
4: Well, this is what I have to offer.
2: It's fine. I'll just have the salad.
4: So, you told me about your classes. I want to know more about your weekends. Tell me the fun stuff. Like, what's a typical weekend look like?
2: I usually go out Friday night.
4: What does that mean? Like, to a party or...
2: Yeah, to a party on campus or at one of the houses nearby.
4: Okay.
2: And then we sleep in on Saturday, and the girls in my hall have a little Saturday smoothie tradition, so we sometimes walk into town for lunch.
4: Fun!
2: And then we go out again Saturday night, and Sunday's homework day.
4: On Sundays, do you ever... Have you visited any churches?
2: No.
4: How come?
2: It's not fun to go by yourself.
4: I hear that. Sometimes they have ministries on campus where you can meet other college students who are also believers. You might find some friends who would go with you that way.
2: Yeah. I guess I don't know. I don't really want to go.
4: Is there another reason?
2: I feel like church is just about rules and controlling how you behave and...
4: You're afraid they might tell you to stop going to all those parties.
2: No. And I wouldn't listen if they did.
4: That's sad to me that that's what you associate church with.
2: I didn't always feel that way. I'm just older now, and it feels different.
4: Well, maybe God deserves a second chance. To experience a community of faith from your new perspective. Doesn't that seem more fair than deciding you've outgrown it without trying?
2: Maybe.
4: You're seriously going to make me eat this entire pan of chicken tetrazzini by myself?
2: Okay, I'll have a little sliver. Mom, that's way too much. When my youth leader texted me over the holiday, I almost didn't respond. Considering how the conversation with my mom had gone, I imagined my college lifestyle would be a huge disappointment to Ramona. But a little voice in my head told me to see her, so I did. You leave for 3 months and they build a new coffee shop.
0: I know, it's pretty dope, right?
2: I would have come here all the time. It's right by my house.
0: Yeah, I love it. How about this one by the window?
2: Perfect. So?
0: So, who have you been sleeping with?
2: Wow. Hi. Hello. Good to see you. You're serious?
0: I am.
2: Well, there's this guy, Matt, and there's another guy, Ben, and I don't know, just, yeah.
0: That's a lot.
2: That's not even, I mean, most people I know are like, every weekend, someone different.
0: So, how are you reconciling that decision with your faith?
2: Alrighty, I guess we're going there. Well, first of all, the Bible says things about sex that don't really hold up. I mean, the Old Testament has polygamy, and the New Testament, to me, doesn't even seem to think marriage is a good idea.
0: Okay, we can address those things at some point. You've oversimplified the argument, of course, but we can get to that. Meantime, I just happen to have my Bible.
2: Almost like you planned it.
0: I did. Here, 1 Corinthians 6:18. Read.
2: Flee fornication. Every sin that a man doeth is without the body, but he that committeth fornication

0: And sinneth against his own body. Look, Ramona, everybody
1: does... He goes on to say, know ye not that your body is the temple of the Holy Ghost, which is in you, which ye have of God, and ye are not your own? For ye are bought with a price. Therefore glorify God in your body and in your spirit, which are God's.
0: Yeah. Well, Ramona, I'm not 16 anymore.
1: No, you're 21. And God's word still has something to reveal to you about his character and about what we do with what is revealed and what we do with that wisdom.
0: What do you mean?
1: Okay. If you believe your body is truly a home for the Holy Spirit, do you think it's wise to treat it the way that you are?
0: I don't know. Literally everyone I know lives this way, so it obviously can't be that bad. I don't
1: live that way.
0: Well, good for you. I don't feel like my body is whatever you said.
1: What God's word said.
0: Sure. A temple for the Holy Spirit. No one treats me like that. They don't even text me afterwards. My body's nothing. It's nothing.
1: Wow, that sounds painful.
0: Sorry I'm not doing what you told us to do in youth group.
1: Hey, it's not about what I tell you, Jessica. But it doesn't sound like you're listening to the one who has your life in mind, who knows your heart and soul, and loves your body because he knit it together and lives in it still. He doesn't think your body is nothing.
0: Sorry, I don't know why.
1: Hey, it's okay.
0: I'm gonna go. It was good to see you, Ramona. I wasn't sure what to do when I got back to school. I didn't have a big, beautiful vision for my life. I spent my weeks waiting for the weekend and my weekends waiting to feel something better than what I felt from so many meaningless sexual encounters. On one snowy Sunday, something in me pulled me out of bed and into the church down the street.
2: Hey there. Haven't seen you here before.
0: Oh, yeah. I'm just visiting.
2: Well, welcome. I'm Sarah.
0: Jessica, nice to meet you. That was a nice service.
2: I thought so, too. Some of my favorite songs. Not too long.
0: Yeah, my pastor growing up was pretty wordy.
2: Well, this guy's not perfect, but then again, neither am I.
0: That's right.
2: You go to school in town here?
0: Yeah, just down the street.
2: Oh, I'm an alum.
0: Oh, nice.
2: Long time ago, obviously, but, oh, I love that campus. Especially sitting by the lake in the fall.
0: Yes, there's a big oak tree.
2: With the painted rocks underneath?
0: Yeah!
2: That was my spot.
0: That's my spot, too.
2: How about that?
0: That's crazy.
2: Well, hey, if you ever need a home-cooked meal, my husband Tom and I would love to have you over. We live just north of campus.
0: Oh, that's so nice of you.
2: Well, no pressure at all. You can think about it.
0: No, that actually... That sounds really nice. I loved getting to know Sarah and Tom. One dinner turned into another, and before long, it was our Sunday night tradition. They started to feel like my parents away from home, and I felt like we could talk about anything. Sarah and I often did. How about this one?
2: Oh, that one is our wedding album.
0: Perfect. Oh, you look so beautiful.
2: Well, that was the style back then. Big shoulders and hats.
0: I love it. You two are so perfect together.
2: Not all the time.
0: Well, sure, but I hope we can have a marriage like that someday.
2: You will.
0: I don't know. Can I ask you something? You don't have to answer it.
2: Of course.
0: Is sex better inside of marriage for you?
2: I've never been with anyone else.
0: Oh.
2: Have you?
0: Yeah. Do you think that's what God designed sex for? To share with the person you commit your life to?
2: I do. I feel like I'm experiencing this beautiful gift he wants his children to have.
0: Sex never feels that way to me.
2: Maybe that's because you're not treating it like the sacred thing that it is.
0: I wish I had. I wish I could start over, but I'm afraid I've already ruined it, Sarah. I just wish I could go back.
2: Oh, sweetheart. Sweetheart, you can't go back. But there is always, always

0: grace and forgiveness. I love Psalm 86:5, where it says, "For thou, Lord, art good and ready to forgive, and plenteous in mercy unto all them that call upon thee."
1: Really?
0: Yes. It's never too late to return to the Lord if you've moved away from him.
1: Okay.
0: Do you want to pray with me, Jess, and ask for God's grace and forgiveness?
1: And guidance?
0: And guidance.
1: I'd really like that. Something shifted in me that night. I knew it would be hard maintaining this new conviction, surrounded by people making so many different kinds of choices. But I wanted to experience God's vision of sexual health and love that I saw emulated through Sarah and Tom's relationship. For so long, I had only understood the Bible's take on sex as rigid and irrelevant to modern life. Now I could glimpse beyond the rules to see a wisdom and holy vision of the Lord's way, and I wanted to experience it. My way had only left me feeling empty and disconnected. But when I started falling for this guy in my math class, I had to actually act in accordance with what I now believed. Can you pass the salt?
2: I'll never understand how you don't taste it before you try to fix it.
1: I don't need you to understand. I just need you to pass the salt.
2: You can tell we've been on more than a few dates now that we're at a diner. I'm thinking McDonald's tomorrow.
1: I know. We pretended we both had so much more money than we do at the beginning.
2: I really like you, Jessica. You challenge me and inspire me. I love how quick you are to listen and learn. I'm really into this.
1: I'm really into this too, Andy. Ever since you helped out that guy in front of me in math.
2: It was as if that guy had not attended a single class. I had to start with, like, what is a proof?
1: He hadn't ever come to class. I'm telling you, I'd never seen him before. But he looked so lost that day, and I couldn't believe you offered to help. I thought that was so sweet.
2: Well, who knows why he hadn't been able to come?
1: He was probably hungover.
2: Or working, dealing with a family crisis. Who knows?
1: See, this is why I like you. You're better than me. Kinder.
2: Okay, you're right. This needs salt.
1: No comment.
2: So, since we're seeing more of each other now, and because I really don't want to mess this up, I thought maybe it'd be good to talk about, like, where you're at with, okay, it's weird to do this at a diner, but I thought better to have this conversation in daylight than...
1: You want to talk about sex?
2: Yeah. Are you ready for that?
1: To talk about it?
2: To do it?
1: Not long ago, I would have said yes, regardless of how many dates we'd been on or whether or not I thought you were a kind math tutor. But I love the Lord, Andy, and I want to honor him with my body. I want sex to mean something, to be the sacred gift that God has given, a gift shared between two people who've made a covenant commitment to one another.
2: Like
1: marriage.
2: Wow. Okay. Well, I don't think we're quite ready for that.
1: For marriage? No. But I like you, and I want to see where this goes, just...
2: Without sex?
1: Yeah.
2: I don't know if that's okay with me.
1: Okay.
2: Gosh, does that make me a bad guy? I can't imagine being in a relationship without that element.
1: I thought you might say that.
2: So, then...
1: Guess that's it.
2: Really?
1: I think so. Excuse me? We're ready for the check.
3: Listening friend, the Lord God created sex as a good thing, a blessing to be enjoyed in the context of marriage between a man and a woman. But we live in a culture awash in sexual immorality. But that doesn't mean you have to take part in it. If you're struggling with sexual sin, please know that the Lord God can deliver you from it if you just reach out to Him with a sincere and repentant heart. 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
7: With SRN News, I'm John Scott. The conflict between Saudi Arabia and Iran-backed Houthi forces.

0: forces has sharply escalated. That's after a missile attack targeted Riyadh and Saudi oil infrastructure. Although Saudi Arabia said the missile was intercepted, explosions and a fire were reported near Riyadh's airport. While the Houthis claim responsibility for attacks on sensitive sites in Riyadh and Aramco facilities in Yanbu, the U.S. warned that the fighting could escalate rapidly and invite Americans to reconsider travel to the region. As artificial intelligence panic grows, one prominent Trump advisor urging the administration not to overreact.
1: Anthropic CEO Dario Amodei warns that advanced AI may pose serious risks. But David Sachs pushes back, arguing companies shouldn't use fear to demand cartels or government approval before launching products. Sachs says existing antitrust and product liability laws are enough, and that Washington should avoid unnecessary regulation. The bigger danger, he says, may be falling behind China. For President Trump, the message is simple. Keep America innovating and let Congress handle the rest. Richard Boyd reporting.
0: The White House says its government-wide fraud crackdown is delivering major results for American taxpayers. Better Bernie Bennett has more.
2: The Trump administration's fiscal year 2026 task force docket reports some $245 billion in estimated fraud recovery since January of 2025. Officials say just under $63 billion in fraud was stopped on an annualized basis, with $59 billion recovered through indictments and settlements. The docket lists 25 documented actions, including charges, suspensions, and new policies. Bernie Bennett reporting.
0: A big Sunday night football matchup in overtime in Kansas City. The Chiefs pull it out in overtime over the Colts. The final, 33-30. This is SRN News.
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0: A missionary is joining the U.S. Commission on International Religious Freedom. Michael Harrington has more.
4: Andrew Brunson spent 2 years in a prison in Turkey before President Trump helped secure his release in 2018. Now he's joining an organization that tracks religious persecution around the globe and advises the government. Brunson was arrested by Turkish authorities and accused of being a terrorist. Turkey is becoming increasingly hostile to Christians under President Recep Erdogan, who is promoting conservative Islam. Michael Harrington reporting.
0: The Department of Health and Human Services is awarding funding to Alabama, Kansas, and West Virginia to expand the role of faith-based groups in preventing substance abuse among young people. The grant's part of the Partnerships for Success program, with HHS Secretary Robert Kennedy Jr. saying trusted faith leaders can play a key role in helping children grow up free from addiction. This is SRN News. James Delarico's lead in the Texas Senate race may not be as strong as media reports suggest, and new questions are putting his campaign under pressure. More from Bob Agnew.
5: Some political observers are challenging a Siena poll showing Delarico ahead of Ken Paxton, citing its small sample size. They question Delarico's claims of rejecting billionaire and dark money, pointing to high-dollar donors and Hollywood fundraisers. And an undercover video appears to show a pro-Delarico PAC paying organizers $25 per voter contacted, raising possible legal concerns. Paxton is demanding answers as the Texas Senate battle heats up. Bob Agnew reporting.
0: Several of the nation's largest left-leaning voter engagement and racial justice organizations are facing steep funding shortfalls and staffing cutbacks. Their financial woes are surfacing just as voting is getting underway for the midterm election. More details at srnnews.com.
6: It's an Old Testament promise, but it's a promise you can count on today from 1 Chronicles chapter 28, verse 9. My son, worship God and obey him with all your heart and mind, just as I

0: have done. He knows all your thoughts and your reasons for doing things. And so if you turn to him, he will hear your prayers. But if you ignore him, he will reject you forever. 1 Chronicles chapter 28, verse 9.
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Well, what do you think? Welcome to Night Sounds. I'm Bill Pierce. In my mind, I can almost hear some of you saying, "Don't ask me to think. It's too late. I've done all the thinking I'm going to do today, earlier." I understand how you feel. I'll try not to exercise the gray matter too much tonight, but you know we're using our minds constantly, even when we're asleep, through sometimes bizarre dream sequences. The subconscious is at work all the time. That's why tonight's program is titled Out of My Mind. That's not an original phrase with me. The late Joe Bailey used to have a column that he wrote periodically with that title. I thought it was a good one. Out of my mind. Sometimes there's a scornful attitude toward education in general and theological education in particular. When anyone becomes a Christian, he doesn't have to leave his brains at the door. Specifically, he shouldn't, because with the words of Jesus, we're called upon to think and to reason. Let's reflect on that.

words of Jesus, let's reason together. Almost can hear him say in more modern vernacular, now guys, let's sit down and think about this for a minute. Let's put our minds to this. Let's not leave our brains at the door. It would almost seem that some would equate thinking with heresy or with a tendency to deny the authenticity of the Holy Scriptures. Noticing an article by Charles Cady in a recent edition of Moody Monthly magazine called Have We Lost Our Minds? And he was just citing theoretical situations where perhaps a pastor would come to a transition between the doctrinal and application part of the sermon. And the pews start to squeak. Slightly at first, then there's a real stir. The mainly mental part of the sermon is over. Now the congregation is sitting up to pay attention. It's as though they were all saying, don't tell us how to think. Just tell us what to do. Again, sometimes intellectualism in our minds is tantamount to heresy or atheism. And some might blame heresy on trying to be intellectual. Infidelity to Scripture begins with reading intellectual books and magazines, they may say. But with the words of Jesus we just heard in song, it reminds us that Scripture encourages the use of our minds. It seems we've been satisfied for so long with mediocrity in the performing arts, in Christian work, and almost with thinking. It's anathema to some people. But the Bible's very nature as a written document, subject to the rules of grammar and objective and meaning, requires our minds to understand it. And without the mind, the Bible's mere paper, ink, and binding. A Christian educator was quoted in Time magazine as saying, when the community appeals to higher standards of academics, that always kills spiritual values. And he said that accounts for the apostasy of Harvard and Yale, which started out as Christian schools. Education critic Richard Mitchell responded to this with the words, he speaks as one who might stoutly profess obedience to at least two-thirds of the first and great commandment, thou shalt love the Lord thy God with all thy heart and with all thy soul and with all thy mind. There are many other Bible passages encouraging perceptive use of the mind, using words such as think, know, consider, truth, doctrine, meditate, reckon, wisdom. Other forms of these words also. So not to use our minds really is to be disobedient. Now I know we all have to use our minds to acknowledge certain things, to absorb input and stimuli, but let's not stop short of that. The apostle named Paul was a thinker. In fact, he commanded Timothy in the New Testament book of 2 Timothy 2:15, do your best, he said, to present yourself to God as one approved, a workman who does not need to be ashamed and who correctly handles the word of truth. Now that word handles doesn't mean merely shuffling back and forth with our hands or putting it from here to there. But it's a mind exercise.
Concentration is a factor that I have to use every time I sit down to read the Bible. To me, it's not an easy book to read. And I'm aware of the fact that I should be concentrating, because if I don't, I can read words and make them sound intelligent, but my mind will be 1,000 miles away. Scripture says that the way to Christlikeness is through renewal. Neither neglect nor obliteration of our minds. We recall Romans chapter 12, by the renewal of your mind. Don't conform any longer to the pattern of this world, it says, but be transformed by the renewing of your mind. Then you will be able to test and approve what God's will is, His good, pleasing, and perfect will. Dr. John Stott, a great theologian and preacher, teacher, said the alternative to a renewed mind is conformity to the world. Identifying intelligence, intellect, or the mind as the cause of heresy accounts for neither faithful intellectual nor godless stoops. Most of the magazines on the newsstands are both worldly and intellectually anesthetic. The problem is not the use of the mind, it's the rejection of scriptural authority. Christianity's appeal to our minds is the means to emotional healing and freedom from sins. One of the great singers of our day, Jerome Hines, a basso of the Metropolitan Opera for many years, told me one time that nobody preached to him when he accepted Christ. He accepted the Word of God intellectually and with his heart and soul. And that was a great revelation to me, because he put all of the forces of his attentiveness to the subject at hand. And it reached beyond his intellect into his spirit and soul and will and inner being. We are created to use our minds. It allows us to comprehend the will of God in the Bible, then to implement it by the Spirit's power. Many of you have read Francis Schaeffer, great intellectual of bygone days, who said in his book, True Spirituality, quote, "The real battle for men is in the world of ideas, rather than in that which is outward. Ideas are the stock of the thought world, and from the ideas burst forth all the external things, painting, music, buildings, the love and the hating of men in practice, and equally the results of loving God or rebellion against God in the external world." End of the quote. So actually, our destiny depends on how we use our minds. Someone said where a man will spend eternity depends on his reading or hearing the ideas, the propositional truth, the facts of the gospel in the external world, and those being carried into the inner world of his thoughts, and there, inside himself, either his believing God on the basis of the content of the gospel, or his calling God a liar, is the question of the moment.

Even a new convert begins to have intellectual doubts, and he's got to handle these doubts. The mind is very important because it's part of our likeness to God. Let's not disdain the use of the mind or the intellect, or be afraid of trying to figure things out. There are a good many items in the Holy Scriptures which, for the life of me, I can't understand. Could be that I'm an intellectual lightweight for all I know. Nonetheless, when I find something that my mind cannot figure out or unravel or interpret, I just say, Lord, this is beyond me, but you know what you're saying and what you're doing. I yield myself to your sovereignty, and I don't lose any sleep over it then. The doctrine of election is one of these items. For the life of me, I can't understand that. Nonetheless, way out there somewhere, it makes sense. And I believe God when he says that he knows before how we're going to decide, yet we do have free will. That's about as far as I get with it. So let's not be afraid to use our minds and to think our way through certain things with the power and direction of the Holy Spirit of God. In our initial music tonight, Frank Boggs sang the song with the words of Jesus, "Come now, let us reason together. Though your sins be as scarlet, they shall be as white as snow." Let's use that word thought, thinking. The mind, those ideas, that grasping for truth intellectually. Here's one of the old hymns with the word thought in it. Let's listen again.

Radio Bible Class Men's Chorus. Jesus, the very thought of you. Thinking, thoughts, ideas, concentration, mental focus, all of these phrases remind us that we are people of intellect. And again, we shouldn't be expected to leave our brains at the door when we accept Jesus Christ as Savior. Well, I want to thank you for deciding, using your mental powers of choice, to listen to Night Sounds and to stay with us if that's the case. Any of you have come along in the last few moments? Night Sounds is on the air. I'm Bill Pierce, and we're here together tonight thinking with one another. And our subject matter bears the title, Out of My Mind. One of the facets of our Night Sounds outreach requires thinking and planning and designing to meet you where you are, to compare, to share, to provide input, a mutual kind of interchange and enrichment. Thank you for being intellectual. That doesn't mean you have to have the highest IQ on the block either. But a thinking person in simple things can have a profound effect. So as we continue with our ministry, some of the other facets of the outreach would be the treasury of recorded music, and I invite you to write for information. Our mailing address is Night Sounds, Wheaton, Illinois, 60189. It takes mental concentration and activity to pray. And I think any of you who have done any praying realize the fact that praying is not an easy matter. Tonight, as we think together, in minding the faith, we remember once again that the mind is important because without it, there is no faith. Faith has content. Now and then you'll hear a sentence like, faith is believing something you know isn't true. But this isn't faith. Faith is believing things, specifically biblical content, to be true. That's why Martin Lloyd-Jones wrote that faith is primarily thinking. Often I find myself trying to contemplate what Jesus was like, what it would have been to be in his company 2,000 years ago. Even as a curiosity seeker, to stand on the outskirts and watch him, listen to him preach, watch his miracles, see what he did between the lines and how he interacted with his disciples and others. Jesus, the very thought of thee, with sweetness, with love, with faith, with adoration, fills my being. We heard that hymn a moment ago, and here it is again, played with the London Concert Orchestra's beautiful interpretation.

Jesus gave us gifts so that we might have the truth and proclaim it, resulting in our own Christian maturity. Sometimes I wonder if we don't trivialize the mind because Scripture is in reality much less important to us than we say it is. Let's not be afraid to use our minds. The best place to use your mind is in your Bible, in its study, meditate, probe the text. And then it might be well to ask ourselves, if this is true, how can we live more like it is true? That makes the difference between just assent mentally and living a life of effectiveness.

When we make choices, we use our mind. We decide. Here's one of the most important decisions you'll ever make in your entire life.

Thank you, dear Lord, for giving us a choice, for allowing us to decide. Whether or not you knew in advance what we were going to decide is not the point, but that we are people of dignity. You have given us choices. Thank you so much for this, for giving us minds that we can use to function with, not only to make choices, but to probe truth. And to transmit information. May we be those who, in a network of mental facility, receive your word and spread it out logically and by the power of your spirit to others. Thank you that you don't ask us to have a high IQ or to be intellectuals. But that the simple things of the scripture are most profound and can confound the wise. So fill us with your wisdom and your knowledge and discernment that we may choose and use our minds correctly to your glory. And thank you that we can all do this if we set our minds to it. In Jesus' name, amen. Well, I consider you a thinking machine, but better than that, a person with intellect. I respect you, and I thank you for choosing to come our way on Night Sounds. Our mailing address, Night Sounds, Wheaton, Illinois, 60189. Well, I think it's time to go, and we'll see you next time around. God bless you, give you a good day tomorrow, and a peaceful night.

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1: And now, a discipleship moment. Here's Phil Downer.
2: I'm tearing down my own family, Phil. Can you help me? Will you help me? Jonathan was serious as I've ever seen him. He wasn't desperate, but just resolute. He finally came face to face with how his complaining, critical tongue, and anger was tearing down his family. So we started to meet in discipleship. As we met, he found the scripture we memorized and accountability very helpful. He said, well, it's changing my life. Well, what about you, friend? Look at Proverbs 14:1. The wise woman builds her house, but the foolish tears it down with her own hands, or, my friend, her or his own tongue. Ask God for a friend to meet with to find out how you might better build your house and stop tearing it down.
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A word was secretly brought to me. My ears caught a whisper of it, amid disquieting dreams in the night when deep sleep falls on men. Fear and trembling seized me and made all my bones shake. A spirit glided past my face, and the hair on my body stood on end. It stopped, but I could not tell what it was. A form stood before my eyes, and I heard a hushed voice. Can a mortal be more righteous than God? Can a man be more pure than his Maker? If God places no trust in his servants, if he charges his angels with error, how much more those who live in houses of clay, whose foundations are in the dust, who are crushed more readily than a moth? Between dawn and dusk, they are broken to pieces. Unnoticed, they perish forever. Call if you will, but who will answer you? I sought the Lord and he answered me. He delivered me from all my fears. I lie down and sleep. I wake again because the Lord sustains me. I will not fear. There is no fear in love. When I am afraid, I will trust in you. In God I trust. I will not be afraid. What can mortal man do to me? All day long they twist my words. They conspire, they lurk, they watch my steps, eager to take my life. In God I trust, I will not be afraid. What can man do to me? Before me was a man dressed in linen, a belt of finest gold around his waist. His body was like chrysolite, his face like lightning, his eyes like flaming torches, like blazing fire. His arms and legs like the gleam of burnished bronze, and his voice like the sound of a multitude. His face was like the sun, shining in all its brilliance. The men with me did not see, but such terror overwhelmed them that they fled and hid themselves. So I was left alone, gazing at this great vision. I fell at his feet as though dead. I had no strength left. My face turned deathly pale, and I was helpless. Then he placed his right hand on me and said, "Do not be afraid. I am the first and the last. I am the living one. I was dead, and behold, I am alive forever and ever. I hold the keys of death and hell." While he was saying this to me, I bowed with my face toward the ground and was speechless. I said to the one standing before me, "I am overcome with anguish. How can I talk with you, my Lord? My strength is gone and I can hardly breathe." Again, the one who looked like a man touched me and gave me strength. "Do not be afraid," he said. "Peace. Be strong now. Be strong." When he spoke to me, I was strengthened. This is what the Lord says. Cursed is the one who trusts in man, who depends on flesh for his strength, and whose heart turns away from the Lord. He will be like a bush in the wastelands. He will not see prosperity when it comes. He will dwell in the parched places of the desert, in a salt land where no one lives. But blessed is the man who trusts in the Lord, whose confidence is in him. He will be like a tree planted by the water, that sends out its roots by the stream. It does not fear when heat comes. Its leaves are always green. It has no worries in a year of drought and never fails to bear fruit. Prepare to meet your God, he who forms the mountains, creates the winds, reveals his thoughts to man. God is with you. He is mighty to save. He will quiet you with his love.

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2: I'd gone to bed early one night, and I was lying there waiting for my wife to finish some work in the kitchen. As she loaded the dishwasher, I could hear the gentle swish swooshing from the other end of the house. Then suddenly, I realized that it wasn't the dishwasher at all. It was the squishy, rhythmic sound of my own heart beating in my ear instead of my chest where it belonged. I finally made an appointment with a specialist who told me that the muscles in my face were squeezing the vessels near my ear, and I was actually hearing the blood trying to get past those constricted channels. It's not dangerous, he told me. 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You're running too fast. The doctor had it right. Stress is a fact of life in this high-speed culture. I'm convinced that this kind of breathless living not only threatens our physical bodies, but it can be devastating to family life as well.
1: For more information, visit drdobsonminute.org.

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4: With SRN News, I'm John Scott. Two of the world's most powerful leaders meet in Washington this week.
5: Scheduled to host Chinese President Xi at the White House this Thursday, he's expected to greet him as his plane lands at Joint Base Andrews on Wednesday. Topics to be discussed between the two world leaders reportedly include trade, Iran, oil, and AI.
4: That is correspondent Laura Winters. President Trump says his plans for a memorial arch will include a military facility. Jennifer King has more in this report.
6: President Trump is now saying that 250

0: 50-foot triumphal arch he wants to build in Washington will also serve a defense purpose. In a social media post, he says it would become a top-grade military complex able to store ammunition and host drones and snipers on the roof and plaza areas. He claims to be acting at the, quote, strong request of the military. The U.S. Commission of Fine Arts approved the arch proposal this week, but it faces legal opposition. Three Vietnam veterans and an architectural historian have filed a lawsuit to stop construction, saying the project lacks required congressional authorization and would block sight lines between the Lincoln Memorial and Arlington National Cemetery. Jennifer King, Washington.
1: President Trump creating a new AI force and plans to appoint an artificial intelligence czar to oversee that effort. The goal is to protect America's leadership in AI, making sure the industry does not engage in harmful or illegal practices. Republicans heading into the final stretch of the midterm election campaign with a historic financial advantage. Party leaders say that momentum could help them expand their majority in the House. The National Republican Congressional Committee announced it raised $13.5 million in August, outdistancing its Democratic counterpart, the Democratic Congressional Campaign Committee, by $1.5 million during the month. This is SRNU.
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1: Planned Parenthood goes all in. Correspondent Michael Harrington reports.
3: In an Instagram post that is drawing ridicule from both right and left, the nation's largest abortion business states that, quote, people of all genders need abortions. It's apparently an effort to burnish the organization's credentials as a supporter of the LGBT agenda, and some critics say to promote its transgender services. Planned Parenthood is fast becoming the nation's leading provider of puberty-blocking hormone shots for children. Michael Harrington reporting.
1: South Korea plans to approve abortion pills for the first time, marking a major shift in reproductive health care. The government says the medication will be available by early 2027 for women up to 9 weeks pregnant. For the first 2 years, doctors will be required to prescribe and dispense the pills. The move follows a 2019 court ruling that led to the decriminalization of abortion. This is SRN News. A lawsuit claims four AI developers agreed to a coordinated shutdown effort. Correspondent Mike Hempen with the update.
4: The lawsuit claims leading AI companies made an illegal deal to slow the pace of development. The lawsuit names Anthropic, OpenAI, SpaceX AI, and Google. It alleges they agreed to coordinate slowdown efforts and that doing so reduces the value consumers get for paid AI subscriptions. The four named plaintiffs all pay for AI subscriptions. The lawsuit says on September 12th, Anthropic CEO Dario Amodei published an essay urging industry-wide cooperation on decelerating advancements in favor of enhanced safety measures. It says the leaders of the four companies publicly responded in agreement. Representatives for those companies have not commented. I'm Mike Hempen.
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5: It's an Old Testament promise, but it's a promise you can count on today from 1 Chronicles chapter 28, verse 9. My son, worship God and obey him with all your heart and mind, just as I have done. He knows all your thoughts and your reasons for doing things, and so if you turn to him, he will hear your prayers. But if you ignore him, he will reject you forever. 1 Chronicles chapter 28, verse 9.
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7: I've always tried to be a very good Christian. And, you know, sometimes I wonder if there are certain neighborhoods in heaven where Christians are evaluated at different levels. And I'm wondering why it's not that way. Because I look at the thief on the cross, he gets the same as what I do, according to what the Bible tells me. But why?
8: She does have a point, you know. Maybe there should be a place in heaven where veteran Christians who live in contrast to those who got in by the skin of their teeth. How's that sound? Craig Allen here, welcoming you to the last visit before our weekend wrap-up story here on Between the Lines with Pastor Don Pate. Wrap-up, you say? Wrap-up what? Well, we're winding down a most fascinating discussion where Pastor Don has taken some old stories of Jesus and translated them into 21st century terms. Today, we're going to do it again. Today, our teacher will take us a bit deeper into the strange tale of Matthew 20. I tell you what, let's not delay any longer and let's get right to it.
9: After years and years of futility, the Pittsburgh Steelers won the Super Bowl. And I'm sure you're sitting there saying, so what, Don? This is Between the Lines. Come on, man, let's get to the Bible. Well, if you've been with us this week so far, you actually kind of understand that what we're doing in this series called Techno Tales, the Parables of Jesus Revisited, we're taking the lessons of the tales of Jesus, the parables of Jesus, these analogies of Jesus, we're taking them and moving them out of the old ancient context and putting them into new vessels, which again, and I've said this, I think, three times so far in this series, I really do have the deep conviction that if Jesus was here telling these stories for the first time, he wouldn't be talking about sheep. He wouldn't be talking about throwing seeds in a field. Jesus would have spoken to us in our terminology, in our reality, using our context, the lingua franca that makes sense to us. And so we're trying to do that just for fun. I'm trying to intrigue you this week to think outside the normal limits, the boundaries that we have for the words of Jesus. Not hopefully in any way to give you the perception that you can just take the scripture and just do whatever you want with it. Please, no. But to then go back and read the same story and have it jump out at you and make sense and sing to you in ways that it might not have previously, then it can benefit you more. It can be a better tool for your growth in Christ. Obviously, if somebody is speaking Romanian to you and you don't know Romanian, what's the purpose? But if we can translate the Romanian and show you how it works and give it to you in your language, then when you go back and you see it in Romanian, suddenly, you know, it starts to click. All right, that's all we're trying to do. And so I'd like to take today and review just momentarily, just very briefly, another one of the parables of Jesus putting it into our world. And I'd like to move it to the Pittsburgh Steelers. It's Matthew 20, a very challenging, difficult, different parable. One that, you know, quite frankly, on a number of levels, when you read the thing, I mean, you look at the people who are involved in the story and you say, the guy's got a point. I mean, I don't know what God's so upset about. The guy has a point. All right, here we go. The story is true, at least in the first few sentences, and that is that, I mean, after decades and decades and decades of being the absolute stinkeroo franchise of the National Football League, the Pittsburgh Steelers in the early 70s, one year made the playoffs. I mean, miracle of miracles, and then they went on to win a Super Bowl and another, and, you know, they finally became one of the dynasties for a period of 4 or 5 years there in the early mid-70s, the Steelers dynasty. And I remember, you know, I was just fresh out of college at the time, and I was quite a sports fan at the time, and I, you know, read Sports Illustrated and stuff like this, and I remember the comments of the players and the writers and the league executives and all this, and about how really cool it was, because after all these years, Mr. Rooney, the owner of the Steelers, I mean, he'd owned the Steelers for decades, he was finally being rewarded, and apparently from what you read, he was a good guy. You know, he cared about his players and wanted to win very, very badly, but he also cared about them as people and what was going on in their lives and tried to take care of them. He had a bigger heart than just win at any cost. And so I remember very clearly that first Super Bowl when they won the trophy and all this, and almost to a man in the locker room, they were shouting into the microphones, "We did it for Mr. Rooney. You know, this one's Mr. Rooney's," stuff like that. And so, you know, that part of the story is true, okay? So from here on, we kind of moved to parable. Now, after years of futility, the Steelers finally won the Super Bowl. And sure enough,
10: art room.

0: when he stood up, and they were having the end of the season awards ceremony banquet where they were going to get all the accolades and things like this, and it was all done. They were the champs. The trophy was sitting up on the podium right there for everybody to view, the Super Bowl trophy. I mean, everybody knew that they'd reached their goal, and tonight they were going to get rewarded. They were going to get the checks and the rings. They were going to get their Super Bowl rings and everything like this, and their shares of the championship money and all that. So Mr. Rooney stood up, and he started to express, he says, y'all can't know how grateful I am to you. I mean, this has meant so much. I've loved the city of Pittsburgh, and I've loved you, and I've loved all the players that have played for me through the decades who were losers, lovable losers, and I know they tried and they worked hard, and it wasn't always their fault that we didn't win, and you know, but I always wanted to win, and I just, you know, I can now die a happy man because my team finally won. And he says, I have you all to thank for that, and tonight, right here, I want to, in just a small way, I want to reveal to each and every one of you how much you mean to me and how grateful I am for what you've given me, all right? And so he started calling up people, and I mean, they were the ones you'd expect. Mean Joe Green, big defensive lineman, you know, one of the best players who ever played defense in the National Football League. Mean, I mean, this guy was a difference maker, huge mountain of a man. Called up Mean Joe Green, and everybody cheered, and he gave him the bonus and the ring and the championship money. Of course, Mean Joe Green, I mean, it was a big ring, you know, they had to have a big size of a ring for him. Terry Bradshaw, quarterback. And he came up with his southern drawl, LSU kid, and lights bulbs flashing and the microphones all around recording, and he had his quippy comments, and he got his championship ring and the bonus check, and Franco Harris, oh, the running back, Penn State running back. He'd made a lot of difference. He'd won some games for them big time that season, and was going to be a Hall of Famer too. Franco Harris, Jack Lambert, linebacker, tough guy. Oh, man, big, big man for making big plays on defense all season long. And a lot of the Super Bowl, it was due to the efforts of Jack Lambert. Yes, sir. And Mr. Rooney was going through, and he was, you know, calling out the names, and they were cheering, and each one was getting his money and getting his ring. And after he kind of went through the litany of various players, he says, next up, Reggie Martin. Reggie Martin? Well, I guess, you know. I mean, Reggie Martin was a reserve who never was on the active roster. He was on what they call the taxi squad, which is kind of the group that's kind of held in contract in case somebody breaks their leg and they need to replace him and this kind of thing. They've got some, you know, guys over here on reserve that they could pull off the taxi squad. And so, you know, well, I guess, you know, guys on the taxi squad, they ought to get, you know, they work hard too, just because they're not as good a player. They don't get to be a starter. They don't get to be on the active roster. I mean, you know, these guys sweat it out in mini camps and they run the exercises and do the calisthenics and do the drills and come to the practices. So, yeah, I guess taxi squad guys should, you know, they should get a ring too, I guess. Okay. Next name, Tom Kane. Tom Kane. And a couple of people started to clap a bit, you know, just trying to be polite. I mean, but Tom Kane? You can't be serious. He was a punter. All he did was kick the ball. He just punted the ball. And he didn't even make the team. He came to the tryouts in the summer that year as they led into the Super Bowl, and he tried to make the team, and he wasn't good enough. He got cut. And you're not serious, Mr. Rooney. You're honestly going to give a Super Bowl ring and a share of championship money and all this to Tom Kane? The guy didn't even make the team. But, you know, it was, you know, people were trying to be polite, and so they kind of clapped a bit and this kind of thing. And once Tom Payne got up and got his stuff, he called out and he said, Victor Smart. Victor Smart? That guy's not even a player. I mean, he didn't even try to make the team. He's an assistant to the trainer. All he does is carry Band-Aids and tape, and he wraps up ankles a bit every once in a while and things like this, and carries Gatorade. I mean, Victor Smart is going to get a Super Bowl ring, and he's going to get some of the money of the championship? You're not serious. A couple claps here and there. Kerry Vernon. Players didn't even know who Kerry Vernon was. They found out Carrie Vernon was the manager of the ticket office. Well, Carrie Vernon, manager of the ticket office, gets a Super Bowl ring? Well, somebody leaned over and they said, well, I guess it makes sense. You know, I mean, if she didn't sell tickets, I guess there wouldn't be anybody in the stands and we wouldn't get paid. So, yeah, I guess. And they started, okay, we'll start clapping, you know. And so they're clapping for Carrie Vernon. Larry O'Malley. That was another one the players didn't have a clue. They didn't know who Larry O'Malley was. Could have been Santa Claus for all they knew. Larry O'Malley came up, and it was this older gentleman, quite out of shape, kind of huffing and puffing as he went up the stage. And he walked over and he receives a ring from Art Rooney. He receives a check, big fat check, bonus check for the Super Bowl. And I listen, who's Larry O'Malley? And Mr. Rooney looked out and he rang this. Oh, he says, oh, you probably have never seen him around. He's one of our night watchmen. He kind of, you know, stays near the practice fields. He's one of our night watchmen. Larry O'Malley, let's hear it for Larry. And about that time, some of the players were getting really pretty angry. I mean, they were sitting there saying, come on, yeah. We go out there on the field, we sweat, we get beat up and broken up with these other big monsters on the field who are trying to knock us, you know, on our backside every time we turn around and this kind of thing. We go through all the practices, we grunt it out, we learn the plays, we sacrifice, and you're giving away Super Bowl rings and shares of money to night watchmen? And at that point, you know, Mr. Rooney, Art Rooney, could kind of feel this simmering, this brewing, moving across the room, that these guys get equal with us, the ones who were out there on the field during the Super Bowl. And Art Rooney looked at his team and said, hey, wait a minute. I thought you all said it was my victory. Are you trying to take it back? Does that make sense? Does that couch the Matthew 20 story about the workers in the field and the ones who worked all day long in opposition to the ones who just worked a few minutes at the end of the day, and the field owner gives them all equal share? The disgruntlement of the guys who worked all day when the master looks and he says, hey, it's my field, it's my money, I can do with it what I want. Does that make sense? I thought you said it was my victory. Are you trying to take it back? Let's pray. Father, we really wish that you would take this story and show us that we need to value things the way you do. We need to value people the way you do so that we can reveal what we believe about you. This is our prayer in Christ's name. Amen.
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2: In October of 1999, scientists announced the discovery of a new fossil at the National Geographic Society in Washington. Scientists from the Dinosaur Museum in Blanding, Utah, and at the Institute of Vertebrate Paleontology and Paleoanthropology in Beijing, China, announced the discovery of a so-called missing link. The feathered fossil was clearly a bird, but it had the tail of a small dinosaur. They named it Archaeoraptor. The fossil from China was not excavated by scientists, and those scientists were not sure of its history. But it did show the specialized shoulders and chest typical of birds. But it also had a long tail identical to some small dinosaurs. After the announcement, scientists proceeded to study the fossil in detail. They found that a few bones that would have been connected to the tail to the bird were missing. After more study, they concluded that they had been fooled. Someone seems to have taken the fossilized tail of a dromaeosaurid and made it look as if it had been part of the fossil bird. The scientists involved have admitted that they made a mistake by not examining the fossil before they announced the discovery of a missing link. Like so many other missing links before, any links between birds and dinosaurs remain missing. Every uncontested missing link that was ever discovered has suffered the same fate as Archaeoraptor. That these discoveries are announced before they are studied illustrates that evolution is nothing more than a faith. It is a deceitful faith, and the truth will only be found in the Bible.
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4: 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More than half of all students have said social media made them feel less confident about themselves. Teens who spend 5 hours or more a day on their devices are 70% more likely to have a risk factor for suicide. Over 90% of parents think social media is having a negative impact on their children's mental health. In fact, the Surgeon General suggests adding a warning label that states, "Social media can be toxic to the mental health of young people." 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
5: 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Dr. Morris, did the Ice Age really happen?
6: Yes, indeed, Chris. There's a great deal of evidence that the Ice Age really happened. It wasn't long ago. It was at the end of Noah's flood. It probably took several hundred years for the Earth to settle back down into the equilibrium we now experience. That readjustment period was primarily the Ice Age. The real key for the Ice Age is more evaporation from the ocean waters, making huge storms of snowfall possible. But the continents were cold, making the storms violent and prolonged. Also, late in the flood was a time of great volcanism, meaning that the Earth's atmosphere was cloudy and shielded the Earth from the sun. So there was more snowfall, less snow melt, and the ice built up. This would have happened in the centuries following the flood. And that's the flood mentioned back in Genesis.
5: Thanks, Dr. John. For more information, visit us on the web at icr.org. I'm Chris O'Brien. Thanks for tuning in.
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1: 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He wants us to experience His peace, even when life is stressful. But how?

0: 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Keep those verses close to your heart. 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
4: With SRN News, I'm John Scott. Ukraine has fired over 1,000 drones at Russia, including hundreds launched at Moscow.
5: Moscow's mayor described Sunday's attack as the largest drone attack on the Russian capital. The attack killed at least two people and wounded 20, while also damaging a Moscow oil refinery and a residential building. Cell phone footage captured the oil refinery ablaze as a plume of smoke rose from the flames. Ukrainian President Volodymyr Zelensky said the attack aimed to hit oil and logistics facilities to pressure Russia's economy. The Ukrainian attack took place during Russia's parliamentary elections, which lack opposition to President Vladimir Putin. Russia's Ministry of Defense claimed to have shot down 1,110 Ukrainian drones across Russia and Crimea on Sunday. I'm Karen Shemas.
4: President Trump plans to meet with New York City Mayor Zoran Mamdani when Mr. Trump travels to the city for the upcoming UN General Assembly. That meeting set for Monday at Gracie Mansion, the mayor's official residence. They'll discuss issues affecting the city. An Immigration and Customs Enforcement officer shot and wounded a man during a traffic stop in Austin, Texas, prompting an immediate law enforcement response.

0: in a large protest. He was taken to the hospital. He's listed in serious but stable condition. There are new details about a big construction project in Washington, D.C.
1: President Trump says the arch he wants to build between the Lincoln Memorial and Arlington National Cemetery would become a top-grade military complex, able to host drones and snipers. The groundbreaking was supposed to have happened sometime this month, but the project has not yet received final approval from the National Capital Area Planning Commission.
0: That is Laura Winters reporting. This is SRN News.
2: Feeling jealous, the green-eyed monster, coveting. Lots of phrases describing one of the worst of human emotions, envy. It happens to all of us. Sometimes it's feeling jealous of a friend who gets to take a fabulous vacation while we're stuck at home, trying to pay bills. It could be a perception that a sibling in the family seems to always get anything he or she desires, while we're once again being overlooked and forgotten. Looking at another person's marriage, we might think they have it all, they're the perfect couple, while our relationships struggle through arguments and hardship. It's natural to feel jealous, but it's not productive to dwell on it. We're told in 1 Corinthians chapter 13, verse 4, love is patient, love is kind. It does not envy, it does not boast, it is not proud. Remember that God loves you and brings blessings to your life that are unique and special for you. Rather than worrying about what others have, focus on how much God has given you out of his abundant love. Please visit our website at lifetalk.net. We'd love to hear from you. Thank you, and may God bless you.
0: James Tallarico raises eyebrows. Correspondent Michael Harrington has that report.
3: The Democratic candidate for U.S. Senate in Texas was at a campaign event when a supporter asked him, "Who's your favorite drag queen?" Without missing a beat, Tallarico said, quote, "Oh my gosh, probably Alyssa Edwards, a man who performs as a woman and has expressed a desire to influence children." Critics are wondering why Tallarico knows the names of any drag queens. His opponent, Republican Ken Paxton, says, quote, "He's too weird and too radical for Texas." Michael Harrington reporting.
0: More than 50 Jewish organizations worldwide have signed a declaration stating that anti-Zionism can constitute anti-Semitism. The statement says Zionism is central to Jewish identity and affirms the Jewish people's right to self-determination in Israel. The declaration comes as debate over Zionism continues within the American Jewish community. This is SRN News. Democrats doubling down in Michigan, pouring millions into a Senate race Republicans see as a major pickup opportunity. Ron Taylor has more.
4: According to Axios, Senate Majority PAC aligned with Chuck Schumer is spending another $10 million to support Abdul El-Sayed, bringing its Michigan spending to $30 million. El-Sayed says every path to a Democratic Senate majority runs through Michigan. Republicans are backing former Congressman Mike Rogers and see the race as a chance to flip the seat. The massive spending signals Democrats may be worried about their candidate choices. Ron Taylor reporting.
0: Brendan Farrington has died at 60, the veteran news reporter known for covering Florida politics and hurricanes for the Associated Press. He died Friday at his home in Tallahassee. He was respected for being well-sourced, fair, and humorous. Former Florida Governor Jeb Bush praised him as an old-school journalist. More details at srnnews.com.
5: 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But if you ignore him, he will reject you forever." 1 Chronicles chapter 28, verse 9.
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7: 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But what do we choose? I'll be back in a moment with the amazing facts about free will and danger.

0: Hello, this is Joe Cruz and the Amazing Facts broadcast, facts which affect you. You know, some people are amazed by the unqualified promises contained in the Bible. They can't seem to believe that God really means what He says in the Scripture. Is there some hidden reservation, perhaps, or some secret meaning in the assurances of God? Some people are really frightened by the book of Romans. Do you know why? Because it describes the perfect work that God wants to do in sanctifying His people from their sins. And many people are afraid of that word perfect. They're afraid God will ask them to do something that they really don't want to do or more than they're willing to do. But let's get this straight right now, friends. God will do nothing for us that we're not willing for Him to do for us. Now, here's where the great problem arises, of course. Many people have never been reconciled to having themselves removed from the enjoyment of their sins. And that's a fact. They're not willing to give up the pleasures of the flesh and the world. Let me ask you something right here. Are you prepared to take all the results of a complete surrender of your will to God? Are you resigned to the stripping away of all your darling indulgences and the mortifying of every fleshly evil in your experience? Let me tell you something, friends. The only reason we're not perfectly loosed from all our besetting sins is because we don't want to give them up. Or else we don't think that it can be done in our case. Now, if you're not willing, of course, that's your problem. But seeing it done is God's part alone. You must be willing, but you can never be able to do it for yourself, of course. I want us to consider in today's broadcast these two great mental blocks that have stolen away the victory from so many of God's people. We must be willing before God can forgive us or before He can sanctify us either. You see, self is the greatest enemy we face. Our own will is the only natural weapon we have to fight against the devil with. In fact, it's the only weapon God has placed in us by creation by which we can overcome Satan. Listen, once we settle it with the old man of self who's always trying to rule over us, our victory is assured. I'll say something else also, friends. The only ultimate sin in the eyes of God is, and the only final factor that'll cause God to cast away a soul is to deliberately say no to God and to His will. In other words, everything depends on the decision of your will. You're not what you feel. You're not what you may do or be in a single act of your life. You can't always control your emotions, but you can control the will. You are what you will to be. Feelings have nothing to do with the truth of God. It's not your feelings or your emotions that make you a child of God, but the doing of God's will. Now, perhaps you didn't feel well this morning when you woke up. If you should be very honest, perhaps many would say, well, you're right, I wasn't feeling very well at all. But does this change the fact that God loves you and that He died for you? Some can feel good during certain revival meetings. The songs and the sermons seem to fill them with joyful emotions and a lot of peace. But listen, those who are saved will live every day not by emotion or feeling, but by the revealed will of God. Now, it's inevitable that your will and God's will should come into collision. You must either let Him have His way or else take your own course and follow your own will. This is the only reason for a person losing out or holding back. He just wants to do his own way instead of God's. Oh, yes, people may give you many excuses for their reluctance to follow Christ. They may tell you they have doubts about the Bible or they don't want to give up certain things in their life. But really, friends, the fact is that God wants something that self is not willing to surrender. Multitudes are outside the will of God and out of the church today because they're not willing to give up something that they love more than they love God. Thousands inside the church are unhappy because something in the life has been fighting against the will of God for years. What I'm trying to say is this. To be a Christian requires surrender. I think of Paul as an example of submission and resignation to the perfect will of God. You remember when he was going to Jerusalem, sailing by ship and stopping at certain ports along the way to meet his friends. Of course, there was grave danger waiting for him as he attended that feast in Jerusalem, and Paul knew it. And so did his friends, and they tried to persuade him or dissuade him at every port. In fact, at Miletus, the elders met him on the sands of the shore and wept and prayed with him about that journey to Jerusalem. And then he came to Cus and Rhodes and Tyre, and once more men and women pleaded with him to turn back. And Paul had to face that question. Should he be persuaded by men, or should he follow the will of God in his life? He persevered and continued to set his face toward Jerusalem. And when people saw his courage and his determination, according to Acts 24, verse 14, they ceased, saying, "The will of the Lord be done." They bowed their heads to the plan of God, and in that defeat, they found victory. Now, concerning God, friends, surrender is always the moment of greatest victory. Do you remember the time when your desire and God's will met in fearful conflict? Do you recall the struggle of your soul when the self-life was trying to overcome your will? You resisted, of course. A fearful battle took place. You agonized with God. You prayed over that terrible struggle of will. You wrestled with God, but finally you surrendered, and great peace came in. The battle was over. The victory was yours, simply because you had surrendered your will and become willing for God to give the victory. You see, friends, you didn't get the victory by struggle. You didn't drive back the devil because you were stronger than he was. Your battle was with self. And when you became willing, God gave you the victory. Do you remember the text in 1 Corinthians 15:57? "But thanks be to God, which giveth us the victory through our Lord Jesus Christ." And then that other text, the words of Jesus when he said, "How often would I have gathered you as a mother hen gathers her chicks, and ye would not." Now notice those words, "ye would not." Your will did not yield. Now listen, it may sound foolish, but it's very true nevertheless. Before you can have, you must give away. Before you can be full, you must be empty. Before you can live, you must die. It will seem like defeat, but actually it's glorious victory instead. I'm sure no one ever felt so defeated, so depressed, so beaten and cheated as 11 men did on that Friday night long ago. You see, Jesus had promised them the world. They were going to rule a kingdom. Some were going to sit on the right and some on the left. Life would be marvelous for them. They were important now, and they were going to serve in God's glorious kingdom over this earth. And then suddenly Christ is arrested, tortured, and crucified. Oh, we will never feel as they felt then. No, not even crippling disease or financial failure or the desertion of friends or the death of loved ones or injustice of life. These things could never bring us as low as the cross brought those disciples of Jesus. The world had simply come to an end for them. But was it defeat, friends? No, indeed, it was the most glorious victory that could ever be known. But now, let's come back to this question of your sin and mine. We have to admit, of course, that we're defeated from the start. The devil is stronger than we are. And habits seem to bind us with chains in both heart and mind. We struggle and just exhaust ourselves, and then somebody comes along and says, "Try harder." But friends, the harder we try, the deeper we seem to sink into the mire of sin. Listen, there is no use in going to India as missionaries if that's the only message we have to carry them. Try harder. Those Hindu people know that better than we do, and they're carrying it out better than we do also, most of them anyway. They're trying even more than we are. Do you know why trying will not break the chain of sin? Because sin is not just an act of the body. It's deeply embedded in the mind and in the subconscious. You know what I'm talking about? I'm sure you do, because you've struggled with memories of sin and weakness. You've tried desperately to forget scenes of unfaithfulness in your past. But all your effort has ended with fatigue and utter failure. Do you know why? Because no man has the power to keep his mind under control. The thoughts and the imaginations of the heart are rooted in the very nature of man, and that nature is carnal until Christ has indwelt the soul. I heard of an Indian sadhu, or holy man, who came into a village one day and claimed that he could make gold. He had a great water cauldron brought out there and gathered the people to watch him. He began to stir the water and utter his sacred mantras or prayers while he did it. And in the process of stirring, he slipped some nuggets of gold into the water. After it was finished, he poured off the water, and lo and behold, there were the gold nuggets, that he claimed he had created. The head man of that village was very enthusiastic about it and wanted to buy the secret for 500 rupees. At last, the holy man agreed to sell it to him, but he had this word of caution before taking his leave of the head man. He said, "Now here's the secret you must never forget. You must concentrate on the gold and never once think of the red-faced monkey. If once you think of the red-faced monkey, the gold will never come." Well, of course, you can imagine that the gold never came, because the harder the man tried to forget that monkey, the more it seemed to fill his mind, spoiling his chances for the gold. Oh, yes, your mind or inner self will defeat you every time. Now, it's always easier to deal with external actions than it is with internal dispositions. I think all of us can agree with that. Men may act correctly on the outside, but inwardly they may be at war with their own outward conduct. Now, Jesus says that such wars must cease. There must be no conflict here. Our internal desires must be reconciled with our outward life and conduct. It's easy, of course, for the external things to be adjusted, and the person may feel that he's arrived because he's been able to control his external actions. But, friends, this could lead to a great deal of self-righteousness. A man may drive 25 miles per hour in a restricted speed zone and yet be seething with rebellion and anger inside. In other words, he may look very composed and law-abiding on the outside, but on the inside he may be a great sea of rebellion. You see, self is behind the angry battle that takes place there. The stubborn will has never yielded to the idea of obedience. And it won't change the disposition of the soul, you see. That stubborn will continues to fight, and the greatest desperate need of Christians lies right there within the realm of that will. We can try to our last breath, but it will not change that disposition. We can't alter and adjust our attitude until the will is resigned to that change. By trying so hard, we can slow down to the 25 mile per hour in the speed zone, but all the trying in the world will not sweeten the heart and make it submissive to do that thing. The Bible says, "If ye be willing and obedient, ye shall eat the good of the land," Isaiah 1:18-19. So there must be willingness as well as obedience. No, friends, we're lost if we must depend only on trying harder and struggling longer. Time will only make a young sinner into an old sinner. Finally, we must give up and admit our failure and confess that we can't do it alone. And when we do that, it's the beginning of victory. In John 15:5, we read, "For without me ye can do nothing." But then again in Philippians 4:13, it says, "I can do all things through Christ which strengtheneth me."
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I am the gate. Whoever enters through me will be kept safe. He will come in and go out and find pasture.

I will enter and give thanks to the Lord. This is the gate of the Lord through which the righteous may enter. I will give you thanks, for you answered me. You have become my salvation. The Lord has done this, and it is marvelous in our eyes. This is the day that the Lord has made. Let us rejoice and be glad in it. Let us rejoice in the hope of the glory of God. Not only so, but we also rejoice in our sufferings. Suffering produces perseverance, perseverance character, and character hope. And hope does not disappoint us because God has poured out his love into our hearts by the Holy Spirit whom he has given us. If you devote your heart to him and stretch out your hands to him, if you put away the sin that is in your hand and allow no evil to dwell in your tent, then you will lift up your face without shame. You will stand firm and without fear. You will surely forget your trouble, recalling it only as waters gone by. Life will be brighter than noonday, and darkness will become like morning. You will be secure because there is hope. You will look about you and take your rest in safety. You will lie down with no one to make you afraid, and many will court your favor. The Lord is my shepherd. I shall lack nothing. He makes me lie down in green pastures. He leads me beside quiet waters. He restores my soul. He guides me in paths of righteousness for his name's sake. Even though I walk through the valley of the shadow of death, I will fear no evil, for you are with me. Your rod and your staff, they comfort me. You prepare a table before me in the presence of my enemies. You anoint my head with oil. My cup overflows. Surely goodness and mercy will follow me all the days of my life, and I will dwell in the house of the Lord forever. The Lord bless you and keep you. The Lord make his face to shine upon you and be gracious to you. The Lord turn his face toward you and give you peace.

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3: 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But if you ignore him, he will reject you forever. 1 Chronicles, chapter 28, verse 9.
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5: Good evening. It's an awesome experience to be in the very presence of God. And it's my privilege tonight to talk about that experience. Luke 19, verse 1, the Word of God says, Jesus entered Jericho and was passing through it. Now, a man named Zacchaeus was there. He was a chief tax collector, and he was rich. He was trying to get a look at Jesus. He was trying to get a look at Jesus. Some versions say he was trying to see who Jesus was. Let us pray. Heavenly Father, we thank you again for the invitation to be in your presence. We do want to have that quiet time

be alone with you. But Father, we're gonna be very honest with you. At times it's difficult. And tonight we are wanting to remove those roadblocks that get in the way, those things that discourage us, those persons that can discourage us. Father, open our eyes that we may see. We ask these things in Jesus' name. Let everyone say, amen. Amen. Oh, I love that my God passes through. The Bible says that Jesus was passing through. Jesus was passing through. I'm so glad that God is a pursuer. Did you know that? He's a pursuer. He's always chasing after us. You see, God was passing through 6,000 years ago in the Garden of Eden. The Bible tells us that Adam and Eve had taken the forbidden fruit, the fruit of knowledge of good and evil. God was very clear not to mess with this fruit, not to eat from it. But Adam and Eve, they got it a little twisted. I hope you don't mind if I use a little bit of the vernacular from Oakland, California. They got it a little twisted. They begin to believe in the false advertising of the enemy. The serpent who God allowed to have a penthouse in the Garden of Eden was stationed there. And anybody who came close enough, he could give his whole campaign speech. I love that about my God. He actually believes he's so good that even if you were to hear reports or lies from the enemy, he just believed his goodness would prevail. Amen. So he allowed the serpent to have a penthouse in the plush tree of the knowledge of good and evil. And not only was it in the tree, but the tree was smack dab in the middle of the garden, in the intersection of the garden next to the tree of life. Do you know how expensive that property must be? But God let him have it. He said, Go on, Satan. You say whatever you have to say. I'm still going to be the truth, the way, and the life. And if they want to believe in your false advertising, that's on them. But I'm not going to shelter them. I'm not going to put a parental lock on the cable. I'm going to tell them which channels not to watch. But if I were to lock that cable, I would tell my creation that I don't trust them. And I'm not about to start a relationship where there's no trust. So God says, you can be in the treehouse. You can talk to them. And the Bible says that the enemy began to spew his lies. He tells Adam and Eve, wait a second, did God say you can't eat from any tree? Eve is real clear. Yeah, he did say any. He said that if we ate, we would die. We would surely die. No, you wouldn't surely die, girl. God knows the day that you eat of this fruit that your eyes will be open and you will become like him. And here is old Satan, who honestly at this point really isn't lying. Their eyes would be open. They would just be seeing some stuff they didn't want to see. And they would become more like God, but in a way that God didn't want them to become like him. They would now know evil like he knew evil. But here's the clincher here. The enemy tempts them to become something they already were. He tempts them to become like God when they were already designed to be like God. Isn't that something? The devil will tempt you to become what you already are. He will tempt you to have what you really already have. Do you know that everything you need right now to be happy, you already have? I know the advertisers don't want you to believe that. Every time they show you a new commercial, they want you to do this. But I don't have that. If only I could taste that, I know I would be satisfied. Advertisers want to bank on you being miserable every time you look in the mirror. And that's what the devil wants us to be. Miserable, insecure. You know, no one is born with insecurity. You know that, right? There's no insecurity gene. We are taught to be insecure. We are taught to be selfish. It's not something that we're born with. No 2-year-old boy in diapers is going to look in the mirror and say, Mommy, do I look? And I just feel like these huggies are hugging me a little bit too. Nope. When you're a child, you walk out into the world naked and you could care less. You go into your neighborhood with nothing on and you think there's nothing wrong with it. It's not until someone tells you, you have freckles. Your hair's red. Your hair's too coarse.
Your hair's too brittle. Your complexion's too dark. It's too light. You're too tall. You're too short. And for the first time, you begin to feel uneasy about what God had blessed you with from the very beginning. Adam and Eve became unhappy with what was perfect happiness. The enemy got them to think that they were unhappy with perfect happiness. That's why I'm telling you right now, friends and family, I'm telling you right now, you've been living a life. Some of you out there have been living a life. Those who are listening have been living a life chasing dreams, chasing these commercials, trying to climb a mountain without a peak. You're like Zacchaeus. He's rich. He has it all. He's a chief tax collector. You know, why in the world does he want to see Jesus? Because something was missing in his life. He wasn't going to believe in the false advertising anymore. He wasn't going to follow the enemy's insinuations any longer. He was done with it. He says, no, it's all a lie. I want to see Jesus. I want to see what he's about. I want to see what he's offering. I want the water that if I drink it, I'll never thirst again. And let me tell you something right now, friends. If you want to trust in true happiness, trust the one who invented happiness. Hello? Trust the one that designed happiness and joy. When he talks about what it takes to be happy, he knows what he's talking about. He's the inventor of this stuff. So Adam and Eve, they trust the serpent. The Bible says they sin and their eyes are open and they realize that they're naked and they become ashamed and they hear the footsteps of God coming towards them in the garden, in the cool of the day. This is what God loved. This is what Adam and Eve longed for. The very presence of God, the one who breathed into them. The very breath of God is what ignited the soul of Adam and Eve. And now these footsteps no longer sound like God, their creator. Sounds like Godzilla. Isn't that something, how sin distorts the picture of God, the sound of God, the thought of God? What used to be so exciting and exhilarating. Do you hear those footsteps, honey? Did you hear what I hear? I know. He's coming. He's coming. The squirrels got excited. Everybody was excited. But this time, do you hear what I hear? I know. Let's hide. Let's hide. And here is God passing through. Adam, Eve, where are you? Adam, Eve, where are you? Are they playing hide and go seek? I didn't teach them that game. Where are you guys? Adam, Eve. He starts talking to one of the moose. Finally, Adam says, where are we? Here, we were hiding because we were afraid. Afraid? Who taught you that word? What do you mean afraid? What? We don't use that kind of language around here. Well, we were ashamed. Shame. Wait a second. Ashamed? What? Afraid. Shame. You ate the fruit. You ate the fruit. Wait a second. No. Don't run. And here's Adam and Eve. Don't come any closer. Don't come any closer. God has to be a pursuer. Because we run. We're scared of him. He doesn't make sense. He might breathe fire on us. He might step on us. He's angry. I know he's angry because I've made too many mistakes in my life. I'm worse than Rahab. I'm worse than Tamar, as Pastor Dwight was preaching about. I'm worse than these. Keep your distance, God. We don't want your presence. We heard your presence is like a consuming fire. Keep your distance. We're ashamed. We're afraid. We've made a grave mistake. So God has to pass through. It's so interesting. He tried to come close to us on Mount Sinai, but people got scared. They told Moses to talk to him. He's scary. Did you hear the earth shake? Moses was like, come on. It's our first date. God's just testing you.
He's a big teddy bear. You wait till you get to know.

him. He's not scary. No, Moses, you talk to him, you work it out, and we'll just listen to what you have to say. He sounds like he's really mad. Every time God tried to get close to us, we kept running. He tried through David. He even tried through Noah. He tried through Elisha and Elijah. It never worked. People kept running. They kept running. Finally, the book of Hebrews tells us that God comes in the form of his son, who is the perfect representation of the Father. God comes in a way that you can't even be scared of him. God comes in diapers. He figured if he could just sneak up behind you as a baby, as a 12-year-old boy, as a carpenter, that maybe you wouldn't run. If you saw that he's only 5'4", just maybe you wouldn't be scared of him. If you saw that he had dirty toenails from walking the dusty streets of Jericho, maybe he wouldn't be that intimidating. So God passes through. So close that someone by the name of Zacchaeus or Zacchaeus, tomato, tomato. Someone like Zacchaeus who's considered a sinner. He's a fraud. He's not even allowed to show up at church. He can't worship in the temple. He's doing the dirty work of the Romans who are in power right now. Someone like Zacchaeus says, I want to see him. I'm sure Zacchaeus' friends were like, are you crazy? No, I want to see him. I want to see him. I've heard too many stories about him. I want to see him for myself. I just want to get close enough. Well, what are you hoping for? I don't know. I just want to see him. So Jesus passes through. I actually believe that Jesus was passing through just to meet up with Zacchaeus. And even though there was a large crowd following Jesus, because wherever he went, there was a large crowd. You need to know that he was a very popular person. For those of us who say, I don't really have enough time to spend with Christ. My schedule. If you only knew my schedule. Do you know how many people when Christ was here on earth clamored to be around him? They would tear apart roofs to get to him. It didn't matter what kind of issues they had or issue of blood. They would sneak up behind and they would pickpocket a blessing from Jesus and go, ooh, I touched him. I just touched his threads, but I'm excited. I don't even think he knew. And then Jesus would say, whoa, something just left my back pocket. Somebody just had an experience with me. Show yourself. But here we are, busy, can't do it, too much. You just don't know my kids. Pastor, if you knew my kids, you would know why I'm not in my right mind anymore. But I'm so glad that Zacchaeus, like the woman with the issue of blood, like the four friends of the paralytic in Mark chapter 2, they didn't allow for any excuse. Zacchaeus was going to get to Jesus. The Bible says that he wanted to see Jesus and that he couldn't because the Bible says that he was of small stature. He was a small guy. He had issues. But being a short man, verse 3 says he could not see over the crowd. How many of us, when we try to see Jesus and have that experience, oh, I'm going to go to church. My girlfriend keeps inviting me. I'll go to church. And you get there and the crowd distracts you. I'm not going to your church anymore, girl. They're way too judgmental. Hypocrites! You allow the crowd to get in the way. Some of you allow your friends to be the crowd that gets in the way. That's why you can't see Jesus. Too much peer pressure. You're going to do what? You're going where? It's called revive. What is that, a drink? Are you kidding me? That's how you're going to spend your time. Man, listen, we want to watch the game. Don't you know the NBA Finals is going on this week? Come on now, bro. All kinds of excuses. Call the demon out of that man that said yes. All kinds of excuses. And we always use those kind of

excuses, all right? I know there's some young people watching right now, and I know it. You have been forced into that church right now, and you're having to watch some satellite broadcast, and you're on your phone. You want to update your Twitter account. You're thinking, oh, my goodness, why did mom bring me here? I don't like church folks. I don't like them. Let me tell you something. Don't you let a crowd get in the way of you seeing Jesus. Yes. Telling you right now, the church isn't perfect. Of course it's full of hypocrites, but so is your workplace. If you ever gone to a club before, and I know no one here has been to a club, I'm talking about those who have been to a club, all right? Watching far, far away in a distant land. Listen, you ever been to a club? Hypocrites. All of them dancing around. Hypocrites. You've been to a bar before? Hypocrites. Covering up their real self with substances. Come on. There's hypocrites everywhere. That's the human condition. We're always putting on masks. The great thing about the church is you have an opportunity to get real, to get better. So don't be distracted by the crowd. I know. You come into church, you feel so short. Everybody seems so righteous and tall. Get past the crowd. Don't let them be a distraction. Don't let them be an excuse. Zacchaeus wasn't going to let his shortcomings get in the way. He wasn't going to let any of his past sins get in the way. He was going to move past the crowd, and he did. And the Bible says that he found a tree, a sycamore tree. He removed his alligator skin sandals. He took off his double-breasted coat, and the Bible says he began to act like his size and climb a tree. I can imagine all the kids like laughing. Mommy, Daddy, look at the little guy. You said we're not supposed to climb trees. Look at him. You see, when you really want to have an encounter with God, you don't care if you're embarrassed in the process. You don't care who's pointing at you, who's laughing, who's saying, you're going to what church? You see, desperate times requires desperate measures. And when you're desperate enough, you'll do whatever it takes. You might find yourself in an encounter with God, with him in a headlock, wrestling with him all night long until he blesses you. When you're desperate enough, any other time it might be sacrilegious to pull on God's hair, but when you're desperate enough, you'll yank on his hair and say, I will not let go until you cry, Uncle, until you bless me. And here's God in Genesis chapter 32 saying, I give up. What's your name? Jacob. All right, Jacob, calm down, bro. I'm gonna call you Israel, for you have wrestled with God and you have prevailed, bro. So we wrestle, we tear apart roofs, we climb trees, we'll do whatever it takes to get into the presence of God. We come boldly before the throne because we want that encounter. Stop being afraid. God isn't here to hurt you. He wouldn't have come all this way if he wanted to hurt you. If he wanted to hurt you, he would have shown up as Godzilla. He would have gotten your attention that way. And you would have obeyed him because you would have been afraid of him consuming you with the fire. He would have said, go left, and you would have said, yes, sir. But that's not how he wanted it to go down. He wanted a relationship. He wanted a friendship, not master servant. He wanted a friendship with you. He wanted to win your trust the way he tried to win the trust of Adam and Eve in the garden. And he's still wanting to win your trust right now. Get past the crowd. See Jesus. Zacchaeus is in the tree now. Christ is walking towards the tree. And I imagine the crowd is really loud right now, all right? I mean, you have to know Christ. I'm telling you, he was a rock star when he, no, I'm not being sacrilegious. He was. He said if people did not scream out, the rocks would cry out. He was a rock star. That's, and I'm serious. Listen, you guys need to understand how popular Jesus was. You just don't think he's cool anymore because you don't hear enough about him on television, but he was cool. Let me tell you, there's a reason why they took him for his trial, all right, before his death. There's a reason why they took him in the middle of the night. Had they tried to take him during the day, they would not have succeeded.
There's a reason why his trial happened in the wee hours of the morning. Had it happened during the day, there's no way that trial would have been successful. There's a reason why Christ was on the cross at 9 in the morning. They were trying to get it done as soon as possible because Christ was that popular. Angels are still scratching their heads because they can't figure out why he's not popular in your life. I'm telling you, he was a rock star. They're chanting his name, Jesus, Jesus. They're crying out hosannas. Palm branches waving, Jesus. They have the John 3:16 signs, Jesus, Jesus, Jesus. And Jesus gets to the tree. Oh, special things happen at those trees, don't you know? He gets to the tree. And the Bible says he stops and he looks up, hushes the crowd. Jesus, shh. Oh, what's about to happen? I can imagine Peter and Bartholomew saying, Jesus, did you see a blind person in the crowd? Did someone just touch you? Are you going to heal a paralytic again? What's going to happen? Everybody be quiet. There's a miracle about to go down here. Shh. Looks up. Zacchaeus, is that you? Zach, is that you? I imagine people looking up. No, I think that's a squirrel. I don't think that's a man. No. Mm-mm. You see, it's interesting. Zacchaeus placed himself in the perfect position to have an encounter with God. Do you realize that? He had the best seats in the house. He found a tree, scampered up the tree, and I don't care how large the crowd was, how loud they were, I don't care how loud the music was, or how long the television had been on, or how many friends were playing video games, he found the perfect place. It didn't matter if the kids were running around the kitchen and trying to do their homework, or a husband was talking about the game, he found the perfect spot amongst all of the confusion, all of the ruckus. He found the perfect spot to have an encounter with God. And I'm telling you right now, if you want to have an encounter with God, you need to be intentional about it. Amen. You better find yourself a place, find yourself a tree, find that vantage point in your life where you can get away from everything. Turn stuff off. Often people talk to me about, oh, Pastor, I can't hear God's voice. He never speaks to me. He's always speaking. You just aren't hearing him. There's too much noise in your life. Too much noise in your life. When Elijah wanted to hear God, do you know what he made Elijah do? Walk across a desert. Then he met him in a cave, and the Bible says there was a great fire that passed through, but God was not in the fire. And then there was a strong wind that passed through and shattered the rocks of the mountains, but God was not in the wind. There was a great earthquake, shook everything around, but God was not in the earthquake. And then the Bible says that he then heard a still small voice. And then Elijah humbled himself and prayed. I'm going to tell you something right now. It's going to hurt some people's feelings here. But sometimes some of our meetings, some of our evangelistic efforts, some of our worship experiences, some of our Christian music, sometimes some of this stuff is nothing but fire, earthquake, and wind. Amen. Sometimes we get so addicted to good preaching, good singing, sister. You're in the car and the first thing you want to do is turn on the radio. But Pastor, I am listening to the Heritage Singers. Sometimes it's just noise. Pastor, I'm listening to a series by Jose Rojas. That's what I listen to every time I go to work. Sometimes it's just noise. Background noise. You get on your kids' case because they tell you they don't listen to the lyrics of their music. Mom, Dad, all I listen to are the beats. And you tell them the devil's in the beats, right? But I have found believers that will do the same thing. They just get used to listening to noise. They're not even paying attention to the words anymore.
There's just something about hearing a preacher's voice, hearing his cadence. I've heard people in worship services jump up and down and say amen, and the pastor is not talking about anything greater than making a peanut butter and jelly sandwich. But if you have the right cadence, you have the right pitch, someone will be like, whoa, whoa, whoa, whoa. What did you just say right now? Girl, he sure did preach. What did he preach about? I don't know, but he was preaching. Sometimes it's just noise. Sometimes we need to turn it all off. Even the preaching, even the singing. We need to turn it off and have an encounter with God. He has a special message from heaven itself. I'm not saying the Lord can't speak through me. I'm not going to suggest for one second that he will not speak through Carlton Byrd. I'm not saying that he won't speak through Dwight Nelson. I'm not suggesting in any way that he just still isn't you his manservants. What I'm saying to you, sometimes God has a direct message from heaven to you, and you're so used to hearing noise that you don't know how to listen for the still small voice. Isn't that what the Bible says in those last days? Isn't that what Joel says? That Peter also quotes it. In those last days that men and women, young and old, will dream dreams. God will pour out his spirit upon all mankind. Isn't that what the word of God says? You think Moses is better than you? You think that God favors Elijah over you? Don't you think he wants a direct line to you? Find that vantage point. You're going to have to tell your wife, honey, listen, baby, listen, I need this special time. It's me and Jesus. I got to climb the tree right now. I know it doesn't make sense, but I just need that encounter with him. I need to hear that voice. I just need to spend that time in his word. I need to spend that time praying. I even need to spend that time meditating. Don't be afraid of that. I'm not talking about some kind of Eastern mysticism stuff. I'm talking about just sometimes just being silent and just listening for the voice of God. Sometimes our prayers, too much talking in our prayers. Listen, are you listening? Too much talking. Have you heard the Lord's Prayer? Have you heard the model prayer? It's like 15 seconds long. I believe when Jesus prayed all night long, I actually believe he did far more listening than he did talking. Listen. Listen. There's things that God wants to share with you. Listen. But you won't be able to hear it if you have too much noise in your life. So find that special time. Now, I know some of you are right now going to say, but Pastor, you don't understand. I can't add another thing to my plate. You don't get it. How many like potluck? You guys like potluck? Anybody like potluck? You guys getting hungry right now? I'm hungry. I haven't eaten. Trust me. I haven't eaten since like breakfast. I'm hungry. All right. So check this out. I love potluck too. Here's my problem with potluck. Too much food. All right, I like all the food. The problem is when I'm going through the line, I start saying, ooh, that looks good. Oh, ooh, that looks good too. Ooh, what's that? Oh, good, that looks good. All right, that looks good. All right, that's not real meat, is it? No, okay, good. All right, I know Jesus has his eye on the sparrow. He has it on the chicken McNugget as well, amen? All right, not gonna eat something that had a heartbeat one time. Nope. Jesus loves the little children. He loves all the little cows and chickens as well. Let's go. So I start eating. The problem is when I'm done, I got so much stuff piled on each other. I got fruit on top of pasta. It's just terrible. It's a mess when I'm finished. I don't even know how to get to the good stuff underneath. And then it gets all the juices all mixed up and I don't like it. So my favorite kind of plates are those plates that have all those like neat little partitions. So my fruit has this little partition right here. That's your little compartment. All my little fruit goes there. And here my salad goes over here. And my pasta goes here. And my I like to be able to kind of partition everything off. Because you know what? The meal tastes better. Doesn't it? It tastes better. When everything's in its right place, it just tastes better. And I can decide how I want to eat it. I don't have to eat my salad with my pasta at the same time. It's like salad, then I go to pasta. So here's the thing. That's what a prayer life, a devotional life is like with God. God's not trying to add more to your life. He's actually trying to partition your life. Oh, you missed that one. That's all right. No. I'm gonna wait till you catch up to that one. God's not trying to add more to your plate. He's trying to partition it.
He's saying, listen, I'm not saying spending time with your kids and your husband, your wife, your friends. I'm not saying that having some R&R is not good. Listen, your life is all jumbled together. Yes, it's not sweet anymore. I want to make it sweeter. So let me order it for you. Let me put everything in its right place. That's all I'm trying to do. I'm not trying to make life more difficult. I'm trying to make it easier. Christ says, here, take my burden upon you. Take my yoke upon you. Because my yoke is what? It's not more difficult. It's easy. And my burden is what? Let me tell you something. You've never heard this before, but Christianity is easy. It is. God wouldn't come here to give you something that's far more difficult in the world. But pastor, we have to bear a cross. Yes, we would have to bear a cross if we were a Christian or not a Christian. That's right. The cross that Christ gives us, trust me, is much lighter than the cross that the world will give us. The cross that Christ gives us, he bears it with us. Somebody has to be listening. Yeah. His burden is lighter. His yoke is easy. So when you listen to that false advertising of, oh, if you're going to be a part of the church, man, it's going to be boring. I'm telling you, man, it's going to be so difficult. There's so many rules, man. You can't handle it. Please. God's rules are better than the world's rules. Trust me on that. Far more simple. They make sense. Even the blessed Sabbath day. Do you know that God's the one that invented the weekend? Do you know that God's the one that came up with the concept of a holiday? It's called a holy day in the Old Testament. Every holiday is patterned after the holy day, the Sabbath in the Bible. Did you know that? And what we love about holidays, we don't have to work. We get to convocate, come together. Yeah, try spending Christmas by yourself. No fun, is it? All right? You have to have all these elements here. You have to have no work. You have to have convocation. That's what the Bible calls the Sabbath, the day of holy convocation in Leviticus 23. And you get to get your grub on. You get to eat. You have a chance, read Nehemiah chapter 8. It describes a beautiful Sabbath day. And I'm telling you, the world didn't come up with holidays. God did. The first holiday was the Sabbath. And it was meant to be a day of joy and delight. And here we've made it a burden. That's why I love telling people about the Sabbath. I said, do you know that you have a day that someone cannot force you to work on? And that day was made for you? Where God gets to celebrate your birthday? I'm telling you, his laws are light. His yoke, his teachings are easy. You follow his teachings and relationships, far less drama. You try doing it your own way. Well, it was in my heart. I was kind of feeling it. And I just believe that since God created love, that he really wanted me to go for this person, even though I know he's not a believer and he's addicted to substances. And I know he's a bit abusive to his parents, but I just believe that God placed me in his life to like be a light. Stop it. Knock it off. Make your life easier. Why are you addicted to drama? That's why God says in Ezekiel, why do you love death? Follow my laws and commands in Ezekiel chapter 20, which bring life to anyone who obeys them. So God's stuff is easy. He wants to make your life easier. That's why being in the very presence of God makes things better. God's not trying to add more to your life. He's wanting to simplify it. If anything, he's trying to take more away. He's like, you don't need this, girl. I know. You don't. It's too expensive. You don't need this. You don't need this. Girl, it's not making you look any prettier. It's not. It's, trust me. There's not a guy I know who's ever looked at that and said, oh, I gotta be with her because of that. Trust me, girl. Come on. Let me just pull this away. I'm making it sweeter. I'm gonna make it taste better. I'm going to make life more enjoyable. John 15 says, I want to give you my joy. I tell you all these things so that my joy may be in you and your joy may be what? Complete. Maybe full. Overflowing. Zacchaeus had the best seats in the house to have an encounter with God. He said, Zach, get down here right now. You get down here right now. I am going to your house today. Zacchaeus scampered down the tree, looked at Jesus.
I get to go to your house. No, I'm going to your house. Oh, okay. Well, if you go to my house, well, yeah, just come over. The Bible says he welcomes him joyfully. Now, see, I'm not sure all of you would feel that comfortable if Jesus wanted to come to your house.

Yeah, you wouldn't. Oh boy. And see, a Seventh-day Adventist, boy, we talk about that second coming. That's what Advent means, right? Adventist. We look forward to the second coming of Christ. And people say it all the time, I can't wait till Jesus comes again. And usually it's those who are more seasoned that say that. Those who are younger don't want to say that because they're still thinking there's more out there. No, I want to get married first. No, I want to buy my car. No, I want a job. And see, everyone who's already been through all that's like, no, Lord, come. Just no. Don't give me any more time. Just come now. You here now. Right now here, right? But all the young people, they're still confused. They don't get it. No, it's going to be so special. We're going to have a nice house. They're not even thinking mortgage payment. I know. It's so cute. It's cute. Okay, all right. So listen. So Zacchaeus, he welcomes Jesus. He joyfully, the Bible says. Now, I'm going to be honest with you. I grew up in a certain type of church culture that when we talked about Jesus coming over, especially his second coming, you know, talking about the presence of God, having God's presence back in our lives, it was scary. All right? There was explosions. There was prison time. All the stuff was just going bad. In the world, it was awful. And then if God saw that you weren't ready, ooh, you were gonna get it. But let me tell you something. I know you think you can prepare yourself for the presence of God. You don't know how to. You're messed up. You are a sinner. You can't do anything to prepare yourself. The best thing you can do is just welcome him. I'm sure Zacchaeus could have said, listen, Jesus, look it. I know you want to come to my house, but check this out. I had a house party there last night, and Maricela, LaShonda, and Stacy are still there. I don't want you to see the history on my internet. There's some stuff there that might make you blush. I have stuff in the refrigerator that you would never turn water into. You can't prepare yourself. Let him come over. You're a mess. He knows you're a mess. That's why he's passing through. That's why he's coming to you. My mom, I love my mom. She was awesome. Always wanted to give the impression that we kept the cleanest house, all right? And so before the advent of cell phones, the only way you knew that someone was going to come unannounced is if they came unannounced, right? So, my auntie knocked on the door, you know, rang the doorbell. My mom looked at the peephole. She turned to us and said, boys. And we knew the drill. We ran through the house. We closed all the doors, especially mama's door. We started picking up stuff off the carpet. We went into the kitchen with the pillowcase, put all the dirty dishes in the pillowcase, tied it up, and threw it in the closet. By the time my mom opened the door and my auntie walked in, that house looked good. My auntie walked through that house. She said, girl, you sure do keep a clean house. And my mom was like, girl, you know me. Auntie would turn to us, how you guys doing? Don't open the closet. Listen, stop playing games. God knows what's in your closet. He knows the history on your internet. He knows you've been going to Bathsheba.com. He knows. Stop playing games. Stop trying to fool him. Just show him your wounds. He's a physician. That's why he's making a house call. He's knocking on your door because he knows you're not ready. But you don't understand, there's so many things that I still like. I'm not sure if I want to give up. I know. Let him come in. But no, I mean, I was told that I got to get all this stuff together before. No. That's a lie. You can't get it together unless you let him come in. You need the presence of God in your life. Right now. I know there's someone here tonight. Someone watching. It's had all the excuses in the world why they can't experience the presence of God. Why they can't have that encounter with him. I'm too short. I have too many sins. The crowd discouraged me. You don't know how those people are at church. All the excuses in the world. But God is passing through. But I've sinned. I'm ashamed. I'm naked. He knows. That's why he came. He's not scary. That's why he was born in a manger.

0: He's coming for you. He's stopping by your tree. He wants to come to your house right now. But Pastor, I'm not ready. My house is a mess. He knows. That's why he's coming over. That's why he's coming over. Let him in. Zacchaeus welcomed him joyfully. And Christ said, today salvation has come to this house. Not tomorrow, not in some distant future, but today. Salvation needs to come to someone's house right now. Someone's heart right now. Let him come. 2,000 years ago, Jesus also climbed a tree. He was humiliated. They put their shame on him, but he climbed the tree so that you could see God. You want to see Jesus? There's someone here. Don't miss the opportunity. Jesus is passing through. Heavenly Father, we thank you so much for passing through. We thank you so much for not giving up on us. Even when we cast our vote for a different president, you begin to campaign for us. You wanted to win back our vote. So tonight we vote for you. We want your presence in our life. All the roadblocks that discouraged us, the crowd, whether it be church folks or our friends, Father, no longer are we gonna allow that to be in the way. We're gonna move past them. We're gonna be intentional about finding that special time where we could have an encounter with you, where we get to read your text messages found in your word, and we get to listen to your voice. Not just about listening to sermons or songs, but Father, more than just that. We want to hear that still small voice. We know you're talking to us. We want to hear you more clearly. And Father, for some of us, where that encounter has become a little bit stagnant, some of us it's become a bit boring. We don't know how to keep that fire going. Father, continue to breathe on us. Even if we're just on the phone and not saying anything, if all it is a breathing contest where we are hearing you breathe and you're listening to us breathe, Father, even in those moments of a breathing contest, may there be an intimate exchange where that breath from you, that breath of life, will sustain us and bring us through.
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3: With SRN News, I'm John Scott. The conflict between Saudi Arabia and Iran-backed Houthi forces has sharply escalated. That's after a missile attack targeted Riyadh and Saudi oil infrastructure. Although Saudi Arabia said the missile was intercepted, explosions and a fire were reported near Riyadh's airport. While the Houthis claimed responsibility for attacks on sensitive sites in Riyadh and Aramco facilities in Yanbu, the U.S. warning that the fighting could escalate and advised Americans to reconsider travel to that region. As artificial intelligence panic grows, one prominent Trump advisor urging the administration not to overact.
4: Anthropic CEO Dario Amodei warns that advanced AI may pose serious risks. But David Sachs pushes back, arguing companies shouldn't use fear to demand cartels or government approval before launching products. Sachs says existing antitrust and product liability laws are enough, and that Washington should avoid unnecessary regulation. The bigger danger, he says, may be falling behind China. For President Trump, the message is simple. Keep America innovating and let Congress handle the rest. Richard Boyd reporting.
3: The White House says government-wide fraud crackdown is delivering major results for American taxpayers.
5: The Trump administration's fiscal year 2026 task force docket reports some $245 billion in estimated fraud recovery since January of 2025. Officials say just under $63 billion in fraud was stopped on an annualized basis, with $59 billion recovered through indictments and settlements. The docket lists 25 documented actions, including charges, suspensions, and new policies. Bernie Bennett reporting.
3: A big Sunday night football matchup, Kansas City and Indianapolis in overtime. The Chiefs pull it out in overtime over the Colts 33-30. This is SRN News.
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1: A missionary joining the U.S. Commission on International Religious Freedom. Michael Harrington reports.
2: Andrew Brunson spent 2 years in a prison in Turkey before President Trump helped secure his release in 2018. Now he's joining an organization that tracks religious persecution around the globe and advises the government. Brunson was arrested by Turkish authorities and accused of being a terrorist. Turkey is becoming increasingly hostile to Christians under President Recep Erdogan, who is promoting conservative Islam. Michael Harrington reporting.
1: The Department of Health and Human Services is awarding funding to Alabama, Kansas, and West Virginia to expand the role of faith-based groups in preventing substance abuse among young people. These grants are part of the Partnerships for Success program, with HHS Secretary Robert F. Kennedy Jr. saying, trusted faith leaders can play a key role in helping children grow up free from addiction. This is SRN News. James Talarico's lead in the Texas Senate race may not be as strong as media reports suggest and new questions, putting his campaign under pressure. More from Bob Agnew.
3: Some political observers are challenging a Siena poll showing Talarico ahead of Ken Paxton, citing its small sample size. They question Talarico's claims of rejecting billionaire and dark money, pointing to high-dollar donors and Hollywood fundraisers. And an undercover video appears to show a pro-Talarico PAC paying organizers $25 per voter contacted, raising possible legal concerns. Paxton is demanding answers as the Texas Senate battle heats up. Bob Agnew reporting.
1: Several of the nation's largest left-leaning voter engagement and racial justice organizations, they're facing steep funding shortfalls and staffing cutbacks. The financial woes are surfacing just as the voting is getting underway in the midterm elections. More details at srnnews.com.
4: 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But if you ignore him, he will reject you forever. 1 Chronicles, chapter 28, verse 9.
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6: This is Max Lucado. When darkness descends, flee solitude. 1 Kings 19 and verse 11. The Lord said, go out and stand on the mountain in the presence of the Lord, for the Lord is about to pass by. God wanted Elijah's attention. Elijah obeyed and beheld a display of power. The roar of tempests bounced off the canyon walls, but the Lord was not in the wind, verse 11. An earthquake sent tremors through the desert floor, but the Lord was not in the earthquake, verse 11. Next came the fire that leapt to the height of the trees, but the Lord was not in the fire, verse 12. Then the sound of a low whisper, verse 12. The soothing touch of God was needed for Elijah's season of sadness. Listen for it. Listen for him. This is Max Lucado.

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3: Hi, I'm Marty Michaels, and welcome to Heartbeat. Mother Teresa once said, "We can do no great things, just small things with great love." When we think about the implication of her words, we're reminded that our lives, when void of Christ's calling and love, amount to nothing. In fact, in the Bible, in chapter 13 of 1 Corinthians, we're reminded of how utterly a failure our life would be, no matter how noble our cause, if we do not have God's love in us. God is love, we read in 1 John. So today, let's remember that nothing eternal can be accomplished in this life without God's love as our motivation. Heartbeat is brought to you by the Salvation Army.

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1: 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I will make your name great, and you will be a blessing. I will bless those who bless you, and whoever curses you, I will curse. And all peoples on earth will be blessed through you." From Genesis 12. 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
3: That's our news. I'm Rich Thomason in Washington. Artificial intelligence will top the agenda when President Trump and Chinese President Xi meet in Washington this week. Meanwhile, the U.S. Treasury chief and China's vice premier discuss the issue at a meeting over the weekend in New York.
4: The talks between the U.S. Treasury Secretary Scott Bessent and the Chinese vice premier He Lifeng are to help set the agenda for a meeting between the two leaders in Washington later this week. The U.S. is proposing setting up a notification system for both superpowers to alert the other if AI systems threaten national security. Chinese state media only acknowledged that the meeting had taken place and that AI had been discussed, but gave no further details.
3: The BBC's Laura Bicker. Security is tight as the 81st UN General Assembly convenes tomorrow in New York. Hundreds of heads of state and thousands of high-level support staff are in Midtown Manhattan. President Trump addresses the meeting tomorrow. Today, Mr. Trump will sit down with New York City's Mayor Zohran Mamdani.
5: The meeting set for Monday at Gracie Mansion, the mayor's official residence. President Trump travels to the city for the upcoming UN General Assembly. Mamdani's communication director says they'll discuss issues affecting the city. Mamdani is a democratic socialist and has often been a political foil for Republicans. The president called Mamdani a 100% communist lunatic during the mayor's campaign. Their previous meetings have been cordial. John Scott reporting.
3: Anti-ICE protesters out in force last night in Austin, Texas, after immigration enforcement agents shot and wounded a 28-year-old Venezuelan man. Early results show Russia's ruling pro-Putin party dominating a tightly controlled parliamentary vote. Anti-war parties, they were barred from taking part. On Wall Street, Dow futures 322 points higher. This is SRN News.
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6: The Institute for Family Studies is trying to get college students to consider matrimony, with every census and poll showing that marriage and childbearing is in decline in this country. The IFS says its Get Married initiative, quote, aims to provide resources for a rising generation of Americans considering how to get married and establish a stable family life. Organizers say they hope to counter

0: a cottage culture that puts career over everything. Michael Harrington reporting.
1: Persecution of Christians in Chad is on the rise. While believers make up 40% of the population, the Muslim majority controls the government, and there are several Islamic terrorist groups on the loose in the country. Open Doors U.S. reports that Boko Haram and Islamic State West Africa Province remain active around the Lake Chad Basin. These groups continue to attack Christian villages, burn churches, and they're abducting believers. This is SRN News. Italian Premier Giorgia Meloni plans to limit the number of foreign students in Italian schools and ban the wearing of burqas in class.
2: Buongiorno a tutti.
3: Speaking at a festival organized by her own party's youth movement, Meloni said all immigrants coming to Italy would have to learn the language and culture and respect Italy's rules. She said the measure would also make Italian language lessons compulsory for parents of foreign students having serious difficulties integrating into the school system. Meloni's conservative administration became Italy's longest-serving, uninterrupted government since World War II earlier this month, and she's keen to boost her popularity ahead of elections in 2027. I'm Karen Shamas.
1: Fast food bringing the U.S. and China together. American restaurant and beverage chains rapidly expanding China. Major Chinese chains increasingly trying their luck in the U.S. SRN News.
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Now here's more Bible reading at the beginning of Romans chapter 15. Now we who are strong ought to bear the weaknesses of those without strength, and not just please ourselves. Each of us is to please his neighbor for his good, to his edification. For even Christ did not please himself, but as it is written, the reproaches of those who reproached you fell on me. For whatever was written in earlier times was written for our instruction, so that through perseverance and the encouragement of the Scriptures, we might have hope. Now may the God who gives perseverance and encouragement grant you to be of the same mind with one another according to Christ Jesus, so that with one accord you may with one voice glorify the God and Father of our Lord Jesus Christ. Therefore accept one another, just as Christ also accepted us to the glory of God. For I say that Christ has become a servant to the circumcision on behalf of the truth of God, to confirm the promises given to the fathers, and for the Gentiles to glorify God for his mercy. As it is written, therefore I will give praise to you among the Gentiles, and I will sing to your name. Again he says, rejoice, O Gentiles, with his people. And again, praise the Lord, all you Gentiles, and let all the peoples praise him. Again Isaiah says, there shall come the root of Jesse, and he who arises to rule over the Gentiles, in him shall the Gentiles hope. Now may the God of hope fill you with all joy and peace in believing, so that you will abound in hope by the power of the Holy Spirit.

And concerning you, my brethren, I myself also am convinced that you yourselves are full of goodness, filled with all knowledge, and able also to admonish one another. But I have written very boldly to you on some points, so as to remind you again, because of the grace that was given me from God, to be a minister of Christ Jesus to the Gentiles, ministering as a priest the gospel of God, so that my offering of the Gentiles may become acceptable, sanctified by the Holy Spirit. Therefore, in Christ Jesus, I have found reason for boasting in things pertaining to God. For I will not presume to speak of anything except what Christ has accomplished through me, resulting in the obedience of the Gentiles by word and deed, in the power of signs and wonders, in the power of the Spirit, so that from Jerusalem and round about as far as Illyricum I have fully preached the gospel of Christ. And thus I aspired to preach the gospel, not where Christ was already named, so that I would not build on another man's foundation, but as it is written, they who had no news of him shall see, and they who have not heard shall understand. For more info about this ministry, our website is the-word.info. Learn more about us online at the-word.info. Reading the Word of God without comment, this is Nicholas Hope.

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2: 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Through it all, Gloria has seen this truth lived out time and again. 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She considers it a privilege to be part of that sacred work.
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2: This is By the Way. Well, suicide is always such a sad thing. Of late, we have heard that the suicide rate among young adults has climbed dramatically, and suicides in other age categories are up too. Have you known someone who took his or her own life? You wonder what you might have done to help prevent it. Perhaps we all could be a bit more aware of what might be leading others to give up hope. Christians know that friendships can be so important. The church is one place to form and build on those friendships. With your concern and help, some might find more friendships and the hope and purpose that can follow. Lord, help us be sensitive to and to reach out to those who seem to have lost all hope. This is By the Way.
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1: Welcome to Jesus Wins, a daily devotional by Elizabeth Talbot. This whole month of September, we will be exploring the topic, sharing His mercy. September 21, His warning. But woe to you, scribes and Pharisees, hypocrites, because you shut off the kingdom of heaven from people. For you do not enter in yourselves, nor do you allow those who are entering to go in. Matthew 23, verse 13. To begin our trip in Israel, we arrived in the ancient city of Jaffa. Joppa. Right next to the traditional site of the house of Simon the Tanner, there is a church with a beautiful painting that commemorates Peter's vision. Peter would not have entered the centurion's home if God had not communicated with him in this manner, because Jews were not allowed to enter the house of a Gentile. God had to teach his ways to his own flawed disciples. Up until now, legalistic religious beliefs have frequently gotten in the way of the spreading of the gospel, especially when one group feels superior to another. Jesus was often involved in controversies with the Pharisees and scribes due to their religious traditions and interpretations, which they placed above the commandments of God. Even now, some choose purity over mercy, denying access to God for those who don't seem to qualify. Jesus often denounced those who were tithing the mint and dill and yet neglected mercy, exposing the burden of a Pharisaical religion. If you have felt the pain of Pharisaical oppression, may God grant you His healing. Jesus condemned lack of mercy. He even said that publicans and prostitutes were getting into the kingdom of God ahead of those who were not aware of their own need for a Savior. Matthew uses the word burden twice. In Matthew 23, verse 4, talking about the scribes and the Pharisees, Jesus said that they tie up heavy burdens and lay them on men's shoulders. The other occurrence is found in Matthew 11, verse 30, in which Jesus offers us His rest. For my yoke is easy and my burden is light. The Pharisees offered a heavy burden, but the burden of Jesus is light. May our hearts overflow with the joy of our salvation, and may He teach us to share Him with others openly with compassion and grace, keeping in mind His redemptive purposes. For He came to proclaim liberty to the captives and release to the oppressed.
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6: With SRN News, I'm Rich Thomason in Washington. The shooting of a 28-year-old Venezuelan man sent demonstrators onto the streets of Austin, Texas last night. The man, facing deportation, was shot and wounded by an ICE agent during an immigration enforcement operation. President Trump heads to his hometown today. He'll meet with New York City's Democratic Socialist Mayor Zohran Mamdani at the mayor's official residence, Gracie Mansion. Mamdani's people say the two leaders will discuss issues of importance to the city. In the past, Mr. Trump has called the mayor a 100% communist lunatic, although their previous meetings have been cordial. In addition to the Mamdani meeting, Mr. Trump will address the United Nations General Assembly, which convenes tomorrow at the UN's Manhattan headquarters. Looks like Vladimir Putin will keep his ironclad grip on the Russian parliament following a carefully orchestrated vote. Anti-war parties excluded from the election.
7: Russia's main Kremlin party, United Russia, is dominating the country's first wartime parliamentary election, virtually devoid of opposition to President Vladimir Putin's policies. The vote, which is all but certain to cement the Kremlin's dominance, began on Friday for 111 million eligible voters and ended Sunday. The balloting included residents of four Ukrainian regions that Moscow illegally annexed after the war began, but still doesn't fully control, as well as those in Crimea, the Black Sea Peninsula, that was illegally annexed by Russia in 2014, a move Kyiv denounces as illegal and the EU describes as a blatant violation of international law. I'm Charles Teledesma.
6: Thursday is the day, the White House, the place. President Trump scheduled to hold a summit with Chinese President Xi, artificial intelligence, to figure prominently on the agenda. Dow futures up 356 points. This is SRN News.
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6: What churches are growing?
8: According to a new poll by Lifeway Research, 63% of Pentecostal pastors report that their congregations are getting bigger. Next comes Baptist and non-denominational churches at 57%, followed by Holiness churches at 55%, and Presbyterian Reformed at 53%. Old mainline denominations, including the Methodists and the Lutherans, are much more likely to be shrinking than growing, while others have plateaued. Michael Harrington reporting.
6: Jews around the world are celebrating Yom Kippur today, known as the Day of Atonement. It is the holiest day on the Jewish calendar. Under Mosaic law, Yom Kippur is a day that the high priest of Israel would enter the Holy of Holies with the blood of an unblemished lamb, making atonement for the whole nation. Jews mark the holiday in a variety of ways, including by fasting, wearing white clothing, avoiding work, and spending much of the day at the synagogue offering prayers. This is SRN News. China and the United States may be divided on many issues, but at least

0: One thing is tying the two superpowers together,
1: and that is fast food. As their leaders prepare to meet in Washington, American restaurant and beverage chains are expanding rapidly in China, and major Chinese chains are increasingly trying their luck in the U.S. Both see opportunities to trade more burgers and bubble tea across the Pacific. KFC already has 3.5 times the number of China locations than it does at home. The giant chain Mixiu opened 3 U.S. stores in December and plans 2 dozen more. John Scott reporting.
0: French President Macron has backed a proposal for Canada to become the European Union's first associate member as he and Canadian Prime Minister

0: to business. Macron's endorsement comes days after the EU Commission president proposed a new U.S.-Canada relationship. SRN News.
1: It's an Old Testament promise, but it's a promise you can count on today from 1 Chronicles chapter 28, verse 9. My son, worship God and obey him with all your heart and mind, just as I have done. He knows all your thoughts and your reasons for doing things, and so if you turn to him, he will hear your prayers. But if you ignore him, he will reject you forever. 1 Chronicles chapter 28, verse 9.
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3: This is Max McLean. The story of Jesus runs through the entire Bible from Genesis to Revelation. At Christmas, we sometimes sing, "O come, long expected Jesus." His coming was expected, but did we realize how overwhelming his appearance would really be? Listen to the Bible from Mark chapter 1, the beginning of the gospel about Jesus Christ, the Son of God. It is written in Isaiah the prophet, "I will send my messenger ahead of you who will prepare your way, a voice of one calling in the desert, prepare the way for the Lord, make straight paths for him." And so John came, baptizing in the desert region and preaching a baptism of repentance for the forgiveness of sins. The whole Judean countryside and all the people of Jerusalem went out to him, confessing their sins. They were baptized by him in the Jordan River. John wore clothing made of camel's hair with a leather belt around his waist, and he ate locusts and wild honey. And this was his message: "After me will come one more powerful than I, the thongs of whose sandals I am not worthy to stoop down and untie. I baptize you with water, but he will baptize you with the Holy Spirit." At that time, Jesus came from Nazareth in Galilee and was baptized by John in the Jordan. As Jesus was coming up out of the water, he saw heaven being torn open and the Spirit descending on him like a dove. And a voice came from heaven: "You are my son whom I love. With you I am well pleased." At once the Spirit sent him out into the desert, and he was in the desert 40 days being tempted by Satan. He was with the wild animals, and angels attended him. After John was put in prison, Jesus went into Galilee proclaiming the good news of God. "The time has come," he said. "The kingdom of God is near. Repent and believe the good news." From Mark 1. Listen to the Bible. It's great for the soul.
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7: 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It is Monday, September 21, 2026. Hello, my name is L. David Harris. I am your host, and this is your daily portion, where we give you God's word every single day, and today is no exception. We are continuing in our lesson study series through the books of 1st and 2nd Corinthians. Our caption for today is "The Love of God." the love of God. Don't get confused tomorrow.

0: tomorrow when I announce the title for tomorrow, because it's going to sound similar. I am so glad that you are here. I don't know what is going on with these lights, but I think we're back here. And so I am blessed that we are together. 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And if you are so inclined by God, go ahead and click that contribute button, because Your Daily Portion Ministries is a listener and viewer supported ministry. Let's go ahead and pray and then get underway. Father, we thank you for giving us this day, and I'm asking you to please open up our understanding. Teach us to love you like you deserve. In Jesus' name I pray. Amen, amen, and amen again. The love of God. Ooh, there is so much to say, so little time. Let's start with God is love. Before we get into anything else, the fact is that God is love. So it's not only that he's loving, which he is. It's not only that he shows us how to love, which he does, but he is in fact and indeed love itself. The Bible says God is love. And what that means to me, among other things, is that anything that is godly is loving. And anything that is supposedly loving must be godly. So if you love spaghetti, that's not the same as love. That's not love. That's an affinity towards spaghetti, right? If someone is asking you to do something, if you loved me, you would. Whatever it is that they're trying to get you to do, if that is not godlike, then it's not love that they're asking you to demonstrate. They're being selfish. Mm-hmm. I think somebody is hearing me. And so God is love, and the proof is not a feeling or a philosophy. The proof is a cross. Not one word, two words. The cross. Yeah, the cross. Yeah. So the demonstration, the proof, the manifestation of the love of God is seen very clearly in the cross of Jesus Christ, where he gave his life for us, but where the Father sent Jesus to die for sinners while we were yet sinners. He didn't wait for us to start behaving right. He didn't wait until there was some what we would call redeeming quality. Some positive thing that he could look at and say, yep, that's worth it. Mm-mm. It's because he created us in his image, and he always intended for us to live with him eternally. Even though humankind decided to go the wrong path, God said, because I love you, and if I don't do this, I'm going to lose you all forever. We have to enable and enact this plan, the plan of salvation through Christ. And so our first lesson is coming in from 1 John, the Bible book of 1 John. I get excited when I get into John's letters, I will admit. And I will read chapter 4, verses 9 and 10. 1 John chapter 4, verses 9 and 10. In this was manifested the love of God toward us, because that God sent his only begotten Son into the world that we might live through him. So God is giving us Jesus Christ so we can live through him. Okay. Well, what does it look like, God? Like, what is this love? What does this love look like? Herein is love, not that we loved God. You see, God didn't wait for us to make the first step. He didn't wait for us to miraculously finally get it into our minds that we need to love God, like we owe him a debt of gratitude. God did not wait for something like that to happen. So herein is love, not that we loved God, but that he loved us and sent his Son to be the atoning sacrifice or the propitiation for our sins. What does propitiation mean? It means, like I said, atoning sacrifice, the satisfaction that turns away wrath and restores relationship with God. So God, in all right, could have destroyed us. He could have levied all of his holy indignation toward this entire earth, one human at a time, and liquefied the place. He could have turned this into a nuclear holocaust, but even worse, where the heat is measured in centigrade or hotter. You understand? Like, God could have done that, and it would have been his right. He would have been justified. However, God decided to restore relationship with him, and the love of God is not a sentiment. God decided that when Jesus Christ gave his life and he became the atoning sacrifice, that it would remove every single barrier between the holy God and guilty sinners. No need for us to be destroyed. Hellfire was created or intended, excuse me, it will come. It's not come yet, but it will come, and it is intended only for the devil and his evil angels. It was never intended for one single human being to go and be burned there. It was never God's will for any human being to be separated from God. It was always God's will for us to live throughout the ceaseless ages of eternity with God, where we would build and nobody would inhabit our stuff. We would plant and nobody would steal our stuff. Where we would ever be able to watch our children lead all of those animals that right now are predators, dangerous and even venomous. The children will lead them. I wish I had time to deal with that passage. My wife is laughing right now. And a little child shall lead them. Has nothing to do with leadership. It has everything to do with living in eternity with God and being able to work with these animals that normally would have harmed them. The children will lead those, not people. I just literally don't understand why people mix that text up, but I digress. And so John strips away every sentimental definition of love and replaces it with the image of the sacrifice of Jesus Christ. That's what he does. Love is not that we first loved God, but that he loved us first and sent his son to deal with what stood between us. The initiative was always his. Adam, where are you? Do you remember he went in search of Adam and Eve? Yes. The cost was always his. The love is always his. So what do we do with that? Minimally, receive the love of God today, not as a concept, but as a completed act. Receive the love of God. Do not repel him. Do not withstand him. Do not put anything as a barrier when he intended to remove all barriers by loving us. Yes, rest in it rather than striving to earn the love of God. It is our privilege. It is our privilege to be transformed by love. Like rays of light from the sun, pity, love, and compassion go out from him to all his creatures. Make it a great day. Peace.
1: Thanks for joining us, listening friends. Always remember, we cannot live by bread alone, but by every word that comes from the mouth of God. This has been your Daily Portion with L. David Harris. Make it a great day.
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3: Unbelievable. When the New England hurricane brought massive devastation on September the 21st, 1938, 10 people were in the Moore family home on Napatree Point, Rhode Island, when the house was moved off its foundation and into the ocean. As the house came apart, they huddled together on part of the floor with an attached wall acting as a sail and rowed what was left of their home across the sound to Massachusetts, where they came ashore and survived. Some things can't be explained, and that's even true of the Bible. How did Jesus change water into grape juice, or raise the dead, or turn a little boy's lunch into food for thousands? We don't know, but we know God, and we know God is able. Jesus said, with men this is impossible, but with God all things are possible. Have faith today in a big God who can do the impossible. John Bradshaw, It Is Written.

The city of Antioch lies today in the modern-day country of Turkey, though this land has changed hands a few times. In Bible times, it would have been Syria, and it was a wealthy, cultured, and refined city, known as a resort city in beautiful surroundings. Sometimes referred to as the Queen of the East, or Antioch the Beautiful, it was a pivotal point in trade and travel between Persia, Babylon, India, and Europe. With a population of over 500,000 and known for their licentiousness, sin, and superstition, once again, Paul and the apostles did not pick an easy place to evangelize. In the first century AD, disciples from Cyprus and Cyrene came here to Antioch preaching the gospel and had great success. Previously, when the disciples had gone out, they had only preached to the Jews, but here they also preached to the Grecians. Hearing of the success of the work, the believers in Jerusalem decided to send Barnabas to come and aid the work. His work here in the city was very successful, and many were added to the believers. After laboring here for some time, he went to Tarsus, where Saul was working, and persuaded him to come here to Antioch. Together, they labored in the city for about 1 year and had great success in the gospel ministry. Their work in this city was characterized by a strong emphasis on the ministry of Jesus. They preached about Jesus, taught about Jesus, and were known everywhere as those who preached the message of a crucified and risen Savior. Because of this, the Bible records in Acts 11, verse 26, this famous verse: "And the disciples were first called Christians in Antioch." Here in Antioch, today in a Muslim country, the name Christian was first used. This word was used because it aptly described this group of believers in that they were talking about Jesus all the time. Another significant thing that took place here in Antioch was the ordination of Paul and Barnabas to the gospel ministry through the laying on of hands. The laying on of hands was significant to anyone of a Jewish background, for this happened when a father blessed his children or when an animal was taken to the temple for sacrifice. Here in Antioch, the leaders of the church laid their hands on Paul and Barnabas and blessed them for the gospel ministry and dedicated them with prayer. That Paul and Barnabas, the greatest missionaries the Christian church has ever known, would work in harmony with what the early church and early believers wanted is a lesson to all of us. They came here as the church sent for them, and they went from here in fulfillment of God's calling on their life, but also with the blessing of the church. The name Christian has been used ever since to describe the body of believers who believe on the Lord Jesus Christ. This movement has grown over the years, decades, centuries, and millennia since then, until today in numbers over 2 billion people. Throughout history, many people have used this term to describe themselves, to form their identity, and to define their purpose, and the name Christian started in Antioch. The question for us today is, does it still apply to us? If other people were to label us, what would they call us? May there be a correlation between what we claim about ourselves and what other people call us, that our claim to be a Christian is echoed by those who know us?

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1: Are you trying to be a good steward? Hi, I'm Chuck Bentley with My Money Life from Crown. When people begin applying biblical financial principles, cultural differences become apparent. Choosing to budget, avoiding unnecessary debt, living below your means, or giving generously can invite criticism from those who embrace the world's view of money. Why does this happen? Biblical stewardship challenges cultural values. The world promotes instant gratification, consumerism, and the belief that success is measured by more possessions. Jesus warned that following him would often mean going against the crowd. Managing money God's way naturally creates tension with a culture that encourages accumulating more at almost any cost. Even well-meaning friends or family may question decisions like tithing, driving older vehicles, or avoiding debt when financing is readily available. 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Ground yourself in God's Word. 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
3: This is Shauna on Johnny Erickson Tada Sharing Hope. Johnny, although you've gone through many trials, I don't think I've ever seen you just tolerate them as though you were weathering them out until things got better. To me, that is unusual, considering how most people deal with trials nowadays. So, Johnny, what do you think transforms a trial into a rich time of spiritual formation instead of being only a burdensome nuisance? I mean, I believe a lot of our listeners, being Christians, would like to understand how to view their trials as less of a burden and more of a blessing.
4: Oh, yes. To look at all our trials as a blessing, right? Well, it's certainly how the Bible would have us to look at trials. Why else would we be told to, quote, count it all joy when we go through a trial? So here's a good way to look at it. Survival will ask, how can I get through this trial? But the Lord would have us ask, how is God going to use this trial to make me more like his son? And oh, how important this distinction is.

0: only we stop and think when we are hit with a trial. You know, the way Proverbs 15 tells us to do, it says, quote, the heart of the righteous weighs the answer. So stop and weigh what you think. Do you want to have a natural knee-jerk reaction to this frustrating trial? Like, oh man, how am I ever going to survive this hassle? Or would you rather pause and ask God how you can cooperate with him and his plan for you in this trial? Because as a Christian, isn't that what we want? Don't we want to cooperate with God to move forward into his plan for our lives? The Bible assures us that everything, every small and great trial, every pain and problem is ordained by God for your benefit and blessing. I remember early on when I was still somewhat new to my wheelchair, I read this quote by Alan Redpath. Listen to this. He wrote, there is no circumstance, no trouble, no trial, no testing that can ever reach me until, first of all, it has gone past God the Father, then past Christ, and then right through to me. And if it has come that far, it has come with great purpose. Wow. And of course, God's great purpose is that you be like Jesus. And you can read about that in Romans 8, 28 and 29. So, when you face a trial today, remember, survival will have you say, oh, how can I get through this? But your spiritual blessing will say, how is God going to use this trial to make me more like his son? And check yourself. Ask, do I want this trial to consume me with anxious energy, or do I want it to increase my trust in Christ? A trial becomes transformative when you begin to long for Jesus more than you long for relief. This means you can tell how much you treasure Jesus just by the way you respond to a trial. When you cooperate with God in that trial, you are on your way to experiencing the infinite value of Christ, which in turn leads you to treasuring him above all else, even trials.
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0: The concept of achieving balance between work and personal life has captivated our culture because it seems like everyone is struggling to achieve it. Do you find yourself struggling to balance all that life holds? I'm Jennifer Miller with The Christian Working Woman, and I think it's fair to say that most women in the Western world feel like there's just not enough time in the day. Why is that? Part of the problem is that untrue beliefs have crept in and added unfair burdens. This week, we will consider mindsets that can trap us as women into feeling like we can't manage the life God has called us to. The most common trap I think women fall into is the belief that you can have it all. You know the lie. It expects you, as a woman, to have a successful full-time career, be a devoted wife and mom, keep an immaculate home, cook only the healthiest family meals, serve regularly in church, keep workout routines, always look fresh and put together, and have that calm, sweet demeanor like it's no big deal. I'm tired just thinking about that list. But many of us feel the weight of these expectations. And I'm here to tell you the truth. Here it is. You cannot have it all, sister. You were never meant to. God created you and me as finite human beings with a limited time each day, with physical needs for rest and sleep and food, with limited emotional, mental, and relational capacity. And you know what? Those limitations are not bad. They are God-ordained. Hear this truth and let it be a balm to your heart. God does not call or expect you to do it all. Isn't that good news? Instead, Scripture counsels you and me to continually be discerning, to continually come to the Lord and seek out His plan and His priorities. Where is God calling you to invest your time and energy? As you wrestle with that question, Psalm 25 provides a wonderful posture in which to come in prayer. Verse 1 says, "To you, O Lord, I lift up my soul." The Lord is the one we ultimately answer to. Would you come this week to lift up your soul to the Lord in order to discern where He is calling you to use your time and energy and where He is not? In the midst of hectic days and crazy schedules, may you and I center our hearts on God our Savior, seek His plan, and hope in Him alone. Please join me tomorrow for more encouragement from the Christian Working Woman.
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2: With SRN News, I'm Rich Thomason in Washington. You think gas prices are high now? House Minority Leader Steve Scalise says if Democrats win in November, pump prices will skyrocket. He says he has the receipts to prove his claim.
3: Gas prices are 55 cents a gallon higher in blue states because a lot of their mandates and ridiculous things that they do to jack up the cost. We're working to bring the cost down. We opened up more production so that we can produce our own energy in America. Joe Biden had shut that down. Democrats want to go back to those days, by the way, where we have to import our oil from foreign countries.
2: Scalise on ABC's This Week. Today's AAA national average, gallon of regular $4.47. That's the same as yesterday. Diesel fuel averaging $6.51 a gallon. The U.N. General Assembly will hear from President Trump tomorrow. He addresses the body at U.N. headquarters in New York as the General Assembly convenes its 81st session. On Thursday, the president will host Chinese President Xi at the White House. German Chancellor Friedrich Merz vows to press ahead with reform after an historic state election defeat.
4: German Chancellor Friedrich Merz sought within minutes of polls closing on Sunday in Mecklenburg, Western Pomerania and Berlin to shore up his position in his center-right Christian Democratic Union Party.
5: Diese Reformen sind das
4: in his speech, he said he plans to stay in office after his party's losses in the two states and again double down on the government's plans for potentially painful reforms to Europe's biggest economy. Merz adds, what has to be done now requires backbone, steadfastness and patience. The big question is whether his CDU party will support him in that and for how long. I'm Charles Villadesma.
2: The Dow futures 420 points higher, NASDAQ futures up 307 points. This is SRN News.
6: Keeping a good connection between the battery and the electrical system on your tractor is important. The same is also true with how we relate to Jesus. Not only are we to get connected with Him, we must stay connected with Him. If we get with Him, we must stay with Him. The question, when were you saved, is a good question. The answer to that might be something like, I got saved in March of 2007. This person brought Jesus into their life in 07, but did they stay with Jesus from then till now? Jesus illustrated this concept in John 15 when he said that in order for grapes to develop on the branches must abide, or in other words, stay on the vine. Connecting once or even now and then will not produce grapes. Invite Jesus into your life and then stay with him daily through Bible study and prayer. You too will produce the fruits of a Christian life. This is Rod Bieber with Seed Time and Harvest.
2: Young adults explain why they go to church.
7: As a group, they are attending more frequently these days, and a new study by the Barna Group reveals that the most common reason for doing so is to pray. Young adults also say they go to church because they want to engage in worship, learn more about the Bible, and, quote, experience joy in Jesus. Young men are more likely than young women to say they're attending more frequently, as are young black people and Hispanics. Michael Harrington reporting.
2: With the midterm elections looming, the White House is reminding Americans of the Trump administration's efforts to protect religious freedom and promote Christian values. The press office has released a list of accomplishments, including the establishment of the White House Faith Office, the first White House office focused exclusively on faith. The press office also points to the Task Force to Eradicate Anti-Christian Bias, which has been charged with investigating and dismantling the systematic discrimination against Christians. This is SRN News. Italy's premier, Giorgia Meloni, is planning to limit the number of foreign students in Italian schools, also ban the wearing of burqas in the classroom.
8: Buongiorno a tutti.
9: Speaking at a festival organized by her own party's youth movement, Meloni said all immigrants coming to Italy would have to learn the language and culture and respect Italy's rules. She said the measure would also make Italian language lessons compulsory for parents of foreign students having serious difficulties integrating into the school system. Meloni's conservative administration became Italy's

0: longest serving uninterrupted government since World War II earlier this month, and she's keen to boost her popularity ahead of elections in 2027. I'm Karen Chemas.
1: Today, President Trump is due to sit down with New York City's Mayor Zohran Mamdani. The talks take place at the mayor's official residence, Gracie Mansion. More details, srnnews.com.
2: It's an Old Testament promise, but it's a promise you can count on today from 1 Chronicles chapter 28, verse 9. My son, worship God and obey him with all your heart and mind, just as I have done. He knows all your thoughts and your reasons for doing things, and so if you turn to him, he will hear your prayers. But if you ignore him, he will reject you forever. 1 Chronicles chapter 28, verse 9.
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4: Gary had a hotel on the Jersey Shore. It's one of those big old rambling hotels with a lot of style. The East Coast is kind of famous for that. It's kind of a bed and breakfast place. Now, if you're just taking over a hotel, what would be your greatest need? Well, of course, fill the rooms. How do you get all these rooms filled to pay off all that you've just invested in the place? Well, a man stopped and offered to fill Gary's hotel for a week. Sounded pretty good. Gary was about to give in to the possibility, but he asked this important question. Who will be staying here? The man said, oh, it's senior week. Our high school seniors will come down and take over your hotel for a week. Gary thought about that. Thought about the kind of damage and mayhem that those high school students could do with a week of senior partying. And he very wisely said, no thank you. Yeah, I'm Ron Hutchcraft, and I want to have a word with you today about the cost of compromise. Our word for today from the Word of God, 1 Samuel chapter 13. Let's get a little background here. Saul is in a dilemma. He's the king of Israel. His enemy, the Philistines, are marching their troops. He's wanting to get to battle and stop this enemy. He's waited a week, and there's one thing they needed to do before they went. They had to present a burnt offering to the Lord. That was the way to seek God's favor, to present that offering, and that's a good thing to do. The problem was only a man of God could do that, like a priest. And Samuel, who was that, promised he'd be there in 7 days. It is the seventh day. The troops are leaving. The enemy troops are massing. The day is almost over. So Saul decides to do something. He invades holy ground, and he himself, not a priest, offers the sacrifice. That's a good thing to do, right? Yeah, it's the wrong way to do it. It's kind of like Gary, who needed to fill his hotel. That was a good thing to do. But he knew there was a wrong way to meet that need. Well, Saul knew that the end he was working toward was positive, but the means were wrong. He went ahead because he was in a jam. 1 Samuel chapter 13, verse 10. Just as he finished making the offering, Samuel arrived. Samuel asks, what have you done? Saul explains his predicament, and he says, I felt compelled to offer the burnt offering. You acted foolishly, Samuel said. You have not kept the command the Lord your God gave you. If you had, he would have established your kingdom. Now listen to this. Now your kingdom will not endure. Poof. There's a principle here. When you're in a jam, it's tempting to compromise, especially if the result would be something good. Don't do it. It will cost you what you need the most. It will cost you God's blessing. You have a need right now. You have a chance to meet that need if you just shave the truth a little bit. If you allow yourself to get into a romantic relationship with someone who doesn't know Christ or who doesn't love him as much as you do. If you just give in to a temptation to get even a little bit. If you just take matters into your own hands, because after all, God hasn't come through yet, right? Look at the price Saul paid. I've often thought impatience may cost us God's will more than any other thing we do. And the end does not justify the means. It is better to have your need unmet than to cross God's line to save the situation. That hotel owner knew it was better to fill it right or leave it empty because of the damage that would be left behind. When it comes to meeting your needs, please don't panic because God's taking longer than you think he should. Let God fill that need the right way. Believe me,

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3: She said, I know a lot of things about Jesus. I said, okay, well, tell me what you know. And she said, well, I know that he had 12 friends, and he washed their feet, and then they all drank the water together.
4: Cast yourself in. Samantha's from North America, but lives in the Arab Gulf, working a job she loves and sharing Jesus with Muslims. One of Samantha's Muslim friends is Anna. It was early in their friendship that Anna shared with Samantha one of the many things she thought she knew about Jesus, that the disciples drank the foot washing water. But then she asked,
3: why did they drink the water together? And I said, well, they didn't drink the water. That's gross. That's disgusting.
4: So Samantha showed her the real story, and Anna realized she might be wrong about many of the things she thought she knew about Jesus. So she asked for a Bible, and then...
3: in a space of about 2.5 months, she read through the whole Bible 3 times and then put her faith in Christ as her Savior.
4: Muslims want to know the truth about Jesus. They just need somebody to tell them. FrontiersUSA.org.

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1: What about homology? 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Homology is the idea that similar structures in different organisms show they have a shared evolutionary ancestry. It's supposed proof of evolution. Well, the similarities between organisms are real. For example, most vertebrates like bats, horses, and humans share a similar limb structure. But this doesn't point to a shared ancestry. It points to a shared creator. It makes sense God used the same basic design for many different creatures. After all, He made us to live in the same world, eat the same food, and breathe the same air. And the design He chose is the best. Homology? It means a creator.
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0: This is Franklin Graham, and I've got an idea for Christmas, and that is to fill a shoebox for a child somewhere in the third world. 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Put toys, school supplies, and then we give these boxes out, and we do this in Jesus' name. And put your picture in there. Put your address in there. Maybe the kids can write you back, but we need you to be a part of it. God bless you. Thank you so very much.
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0: A carefully choreographed vote, anti-war parties were off the ballot.
1: Russia's main Kremlin party, United Russia, is dominating the country's first wartime parliamentary election, virtually devoid of opposition to President Vladimir Putin's policies. The vote, which is all but certain to cement the Kremlin's dominance, began on Friday for 111 million eligible voters and ended Sunday. The balloting included residents of four Ukrainian regions that Moscow illegally annexed after the war began, but still doesn't fully control.
0: Correspondent Charles Deledesma. While applauding President Trump for making the right moves in Venezuela, Republican Senator Bernie Moreno has doubts about the trustworthiness of acting Venezuelan President Delcy Rodriguez.
2: She has no credibility in her home country. Obviously, she's been somebody who does exactly what we tell her to do. In the case of the last few months since we've liberated Venezuela. But I would caution President Trump, she's not our friend. She's somebody who will tell us what we want to hear, but doesn't always follow the instructions that she commits to, or the things that she says she's going to do.
0: Moreno on Fox News Sunday. President Trump will be meeting today with New York City's Mayor Zoran Mamdani in New York. Tomorrow, the president addresses the 81st U.N. General Assembly at U.N. headquarters in Manhattan. On Wall Street, ahead of this morning's opening bell, Dow futures 440 points higher. The Nasdaq futures are up 312 points. This is SRN News.
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0: Texas Republicans want to change divorce law.
4: The state GOP has released a list of legislative priorities, and one of them involves changing how two married people separate. In a statement, the party says, quote, marriage and strong families are the best protection for children. We call for an end to no-fault divorce. When a marriage breaks down, family law proceedings should respect 50-50 equal parenting presumptions in the best interest of children. The Texas GOP is also promoting covenant marriage. Michael Harrington reporting.
0: President Trump is staffing up the U.S. Commission on International Religious Freedom. He has appointed Andrew Brunson, Robert Barron, and Joe Grogan as commissioners. The White House says President Trump's announcement is a vital step in advancing the human right of freedom of religion or belief abroad. Filling these roles demonstrates the ongoing commitment of the United States to international religious freedom as a priority in American foreign policy. This is SRN News. China and the U.S. may be divided on a number of issues, but at least one thing ties the two superpowers together.
5: And that is fast food. As their leaders prepare to meet in Washington, American restaurant and beverage chains are expanding rapidly in China, and major Chinese chains are increasingly trying their luck in the U.S. Both see opportunities to trade more burgers and bubble tea across the Pacific. KFC already has 3.5 times the number of China locations than it does at home. The giant chain Mixiu opened 3 U.S. stores in December and plans 24 more. John Scott reporting.
0: French President Macron has backed a proposal for Canada to become the European Union's first associate member as he and Canadian Prime Minister Mark Carney deepen ties across a number of areas. Macron's endorsement comes days after the European Commission President Ursula von der Leyen proposed the new Canada-EU relationship. More details, srnnews.com.
6: It's an Old Testament promise, but it's a promise you can count on today from 1 Chronicles chapter 28, verse 9. My son, worship God and obey him with all your heart and mind, just as I have done. He knows all your thoughts and your reasons for doing things, and so if you turn to him, he will hear your prayers. But if you ignore him, he will reject you forever. 1 Chronicles chapter 28, verse 9.

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1: We knew we didn't know much about parenting godly children or living a God-honoring marriage. And so we developed a little bit of a mission statement as a family, and we just prayed, Lord, we want to go where you want us to go. We want to do what you want us to do. We want to say what you want us to say. We want to serve who you want us to serve.
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3: 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This is Family Life Today. So what do you think of my knee scars? They're pretty sexy, aren't they?
2: They're amazing, but I'm excited for our listeners today.
3: Hey, wait, I'm just trying to tell people why we're not there today. I'm still, you know, recovering from double knee replacement surgery. Okay, just want people to feel bad for me.
2: I do feel bad
3: for you. And pray for me. I appreciate that. Okay, go ahead.
2: Okay, so today, Cheryl's going to be talking to Trevor and Tanya Kravick, and the topic is marriage on mission.
3: Yeah, and you're going to love this conversation because a lot of us don't realize God has a mission for our marriage, and it's bigger than us just being happy. Mm-hmm. It's pretty epic, actually. And yeah. When you understand that, everything changes. So you're going to enjoy today's show.
2: So here's Cheryl Shoemake and Trevor and Tanya. Enjoy.
4: If I were to ask you to describe a couple living on mission, what would you imagine? Would you imagine the couple that you support who travels to great distant lands preaching the gospel? Or would you imagine the couple at church who has adopted 30 children in the last 20 years? I'm actually thinking about a couple who retired, sold everything they had, moved to a gang-infested area to be light and salt in that community. While these are amazing and commendable and beautiful expressions of living on mission, we would do a disservice to what it really means to live on mission if we only started and stopped there. We would also miss the amazing and wonderful and extraordinary things God can do through your ordinary everyday life as well. Here to help us unpack what it means to be a couple living on mission is a couple doing exactly that. That's Trevor and Tanya Kravick. Welcome to Family Life Today.
1: Thank you, Cheryl. It's an honor to be here.
4: So I just want to kind of get to know you a little bit more. We were chatting a little bit before, but I would love to know how the two of you met, how long you've been married, how many children you have.
1: Yeah, all great questions. The love story began, right? In the beginning.
5: In the beginning was our high school.
1: Yeah.
5: Gotcha. So the short answer is we met in high school. We became fast friends. And several years after high school, we were reconnected by a mutual friend. Mm-hmm. Mm-hmm. And he called and he said, hey, I saw Trevor and he would love it if you would join us out at the bars.
1: Mm-hmm. Yeah, this was my 21st birthday celebration.
4: Okay.
1: And I was a prolific drinker already.
4: Okay.
1: Before 21 because of some things in my past. Mm.
5: And I was walking very closely with the Lord. Mm-hmm. And so I was like, well, I am not going to be going out to the bars drinking with you. However, he called a year later, this mutual friend of ours. Mm-hmm. And he said, I ran into Trevor. Here's his number. You should call him. So I called him on the phone. Well, his roommate answered the phone. And he said, Trevor, it's a girl. And I thought, okay, I'm 24. I'm working at a law firm. I have a pretty good job, pretty settled. Do I hang up the phone now?
4: Mm-hmm.
5: Or what do I do? Are we 15? Like, what's happening here? Mm-hmm. I thought, well, this is pre-caller ID. So if this gets weird, I'll just hang up and it'll be okay.
1: Oh, it got weird and she didn't hang up. But just to clarify the story. So when I hear it's a girl calling, I'm thinking, what girl did I give my number to that might be reaching out to me? And I'm not going to remember their name based on their voice because it was so loud in the clubs and the bars that I was at. And I pick up the phone and it's Tanya. And I immediately recognized her voice because my brain wasn't scrambled back then when we were sharing locker space. And so we got to catch up a little bit. And then I said, well, hey, I'm in Milwaukee all the time. Would you like to go out to the bars with me? Of course, because that's my lead.
5: And I said, I don't drink.
1: And I said, well, how about the club? Do you dance?
5: I was like, no, I'm not really much of a dancer.
1: All right, I'm like, okay, you know, bottom of the ninth, I'm on my, you know, third to bat. If I strike out on this, she's going to be gone. So I said, well, what about going to a play? Would you go to a play?
5: I was all in for the play.
2: Okay.
5: So he came in to visit. We went to the play. And in the morning, he visited my church. And I was attending a 90% Hispanic church at the time. That's the church that I really started growing in my relationship with the Lord at. And it was not necessarily a seeker-friendly church. It was a church where you came to learn and grow.
2: Yes.
5: But he wanted to visit, so he did.
1: Yeah, and I can only articulate that the Lord met me in that place in a very unique way, speaking to my soul and asking me a question of what was I doing with my life? And I don't know about you, but when you hear a voice in your head that asks you a very personal question like that, you can't deny it's from outside of this universe.
2: Absolutely.
1: And so I thought, well, I got to be honest. And I was making a mess of my life. And so the next part of the conversation was, would you surrender your life to me? And so in that very moment, in a church that was very uncomfortable to me, picking up banners in the background and tambourines, and the lead pastor was playing the bass guitar. This was a serious worship
2: team. Oh, I love
1: it,
2: yes.
1: And I just felt out of place. But the Lord, like, ushered me into, like, a the children's area, right? In that moment, I just gave my life fully to the Lord, surrendered 100%. Yeah.
2: I love how God, he uses everything, right? He wastes absolutely nothing. So he would use your desire to reconnect with an old friend to bring you back to him. Yeah. How precious that is. And that you were in a place where you were stretched already, right? So to ask you, in a place where you were already uncomfortable, to get a little bit more uncomfortable and lose yourself, to me, is such a loving thing for our Father to do. Yeah. You were a Christian in high school. How did you come to faith, Tanya?
5: So I grew up knowing about the Lord and knowing about who he was. But it was sometime later in my early 20s that I really came to kind of a, not a crisis of faith, but a question of faith, maybe. I had been surrounded by individuals who were from many different denominations that were saying a lot of different things. And so I just really wondered, like, what's really true? What is this God all about? They're all reading the same Bible, but they're all telling me very different things. And so I had a moment where I made a decision that I really wanted to know who he was personally. And so was led through a prayer to really talk to the Lord and invite him to take control of my life. I was on my way to a job. And when I got there, one of my coworkers was there who wasn't expected to be there. He worked at one of the churches that I had been visiting during this journey of trying to spiritual curiosity, I guess. And I said, John, you know, what are you doing here? I didn't see you on the schedule. And he said, I was on my way to work today and I really felt like I needed to be here because there was something you needed to tell me that happened. And so my very first moment after that was really realizing that it wasn't a God who was out there in the clouds. It wasn't a God who I just knew about, but that he saw me.
2: Yeah.
5: He knew me in that moment and he knew that I needed to know how real he really was.
2: Yeah.
5: And so he showed up real quick, which was just his kindness, right, in that moment.
2: And
5: so,
2: his mercy.
5: Yes.
2: Yeah. Because there's a vast difference between knowing about God and there's even a vast difference between believing in Jesus and surrendering to him as Lord, right? We can go for many, many, many, many years believing, even going to church, even being active in fellowship without really surrendering our lives to the Lordship of Jesus Christ. And that is what
4: he is after. He's after our whole life so that he can transform that life and conform us to the image of his son.
2: I don't know if this is true for you, but it's super easy for us to let our schedules squeeze in everything except for the person I married.
3: Oh, yeah.
2: Work, kids, everything competing for our attention. And before you know it, your marriage has slipped into autopilot. You don't always notice you're drifting apart until it's already happened.
3: And that's exactly why Family Life's Weekend to Remember exists. Mm-hmm. It's a chance to put your marriage back on the calendar and focus on what matters most.
2: And right now, through September 21st, registrations are 50% off.
3: That's half.
2: All you have to do is visit familylifetoday.com and click on the banner at the top of the page to give your marriage the time it deserves. So make sure to use the promo code SAVE50 during checkout. That's SAVE50.
4: So how did the two of you know that you were it for each other and you got married and you now have how many children? Go ahead.
1: Yeah. So not a glorifying story for our own standpoint, we started dating after that date, quote unquote date and time at church. I knew that I was interested in going long term with Tanya, but I was resistant because of my past. I didn't have a good model of what it looked like to go the distance with another person. And I was unsure of myself. You know, I had just like fully put my faith in God at that time. And so as we dated, it was a struggle as I felt like I was a long distance runner catching up to the lead runner in a team I couldn't compete with spiritually. But the Lord is faithful and he allowed me to start to learn more. So we're spending a lot of time together. I invited her on a camping trip, and in that camping trip, we shared a tent. And I got to tell you, Christians, don't share a tent with the opposite sex that you're attracted to.
4: Point blank and period. Just don't.
1: Yeah. There you go. And so we decided to be intimate, and after that, both...
5: In August, shockingly in August, I thought I had the flu. Went into the doctor and they said, we want to do a pregnancy test. So I said, well, I can't be pregnant. When I was 19, I was told that I couldn't have children. And so they said, we need to run this anyway. So we're going to run it. And I said, okay. And before I'd even returned home, the phone was ringing, telling me that I needed to start taking prenatal vitamins, and so excited and congratulations. And it was a very difficult phone call.
4: Yeah.
5: Because I thought, this isn't how it's supposed to be. This isn't what I thought. But also so overwhelmed that the Lord would allow me to have something that man had said I couldn't. But the great physician said you can.
4: Absolutely. Yeah.
5: And so less than 3 months later, we were married. We had our first child. And then we continued to have children.
4: Oh, did you?
5: So four children in 5 years.
4: Oh, my.
5: In there, a miscarriage as well. And so in his sense of humor and the God of abundantly more just showed off.
4: That was an Ephesians 3:20 moment.
5: Right? So we are very thankful. We are the parents of four of the most amazing people we've ever known in our whole lives. And parenting them has been a great joy. They're all adults now. We have our first grandbaby.
1: We'll be celebrating 25 years of marriage this October.
4: Oh, congratulations. Yeah. That's so wonderful. You know, God is the best redeemer of our stories, right?
5: Yeah.
4: Every bit of our story is woven into his greater story, right? Yep. And he redeems all of it. And here you are with four children and 25 years later.
5: Right.
4: And you are a couple on mission, which we are getting ready to talk about right now. But before we do that, I know that there are a lot of people at home thinking, what is mission?
1: Yeah, I think early on, we knew we didn't know much about parenting godly children or living a God-honoring marriage. And so we developed a little bit of a mission statement as a family. Mm-hmm. And we just prayed, Lord, we want to go where you want us to go. We want to do what you want us to do. We want to say what you want us to say. We want to serve who you want us to serve. Mm-hmm. And
5: I think mission for us was realizing that we wanted to live for something bigger than ourselves.
1: Yeah. Mm-hmm.
4: So when did that realization happen? Was that like after you immediately got married? Was that after some time?
1: Yeah, that's a really timing good question. Of it. So, I mean, obviously, if you have a household with toddlers or young mm-hmm. children, you realize that it feels like chaos. Mm-hmm. And so
5: organized chaos.
1: Yeah.
5: It was organized.
1: Organized.
4: You were organized?
5: I'm organized. Yeah. Yeah. Oh, so it was organized chaos.
4: Bless you. With four children mm-hmm. in 5 years. Bless yeah. your heart. Like, I'm applauding you over here. I don't know if I can right. do it in the mic or not.
5: We all
4: but
5: have different
4: yes.
5: gifts, right?
4: We do.
5: We all have different
4: that
5: gifts.
4: That would not have been mine. I'm just telling you yeah. right now.
1: Well, the Lord had surrounded us with people who really believed in us mm-hmm. Early on. Mm-hmm. And so mm-hmm. I remember some of the first things we got invited to consider doing were running a nursery at the church, okay. like being part of that. And
5: teaching a financial class was yeah. really early on.
1: I literally remember holding Sebastian in my arms as we're walking around our small group mm-hmm. that we're leading in this financial class, and they just loved having him there. And mm-hmm. so we would hand him off while we're leading small groups in the church on finances.
5: And then for our, you know, once we started leading marriage groups, then it was our daughter Tirza or our daughter Shyla or mm-hmm. our son Tanner all being walked around while we were mm-hmm. engaging in community with other people who wanted to live for something bigger than themselves, mm-hmm. who wanted to keep learning and keep growing.
1: Right. And during this time, like, I was holding down a full-time job in the IT sector. And so anyone works IT, they know it's more than 40 hours a week.
4: Yes.
1: And then Tanya.
4: Or anyone married to anyone who works
5: right?
4: IT.
5: Yeah. Yes. Right.
1: And Tanya was at home doing the heavy lifting of mm-hmm. managing our household and the children. And so there were times that we weren't clicking together on this in the same direction. And so there were moments that we had to just realign the wheels as we ventured in and out of these different ministry opportunities. We met with a pastor who was very wise, and he gave us a challenge. And the challenge was basically that God has laid a buffet out in front of you, mm-hmm. right? As a leader of the church, we can have you plugged into all these different things and giving, and serving wherever we need you to. Mm-hmm. But what would be your best contribution to the body of Christ? And so that allowed us to take a time of reflection. In that same time frame, we transitioned away from that church, actually, mm-hmm. Even though that was a great wisdom, into a larger church body, and decided, you know, at 6 years into our marriage, maybe we ought to go and attend a getaway to invest in our marriage.

0: but started changing our topics from finance to marriage.
1: Sure.
0: Because it's sort of what we needed at the time.
2: Yeah, we actually had a really healthy marriage. We were doing very well to live out a godly marriage, how to raise our kids to know and love Jesus. We just didn't have that example, either one of us, coming in. And we'd heard about The Weekend to Remember on the radio.
1: Okay.
2: And so we thought, well, let's go do this. Like, if it's our first time away in 6 years, let's go do something that would be good for our marriage. And had no idea what to expect. We went and we laughed so hard and we had so much fun. And when we came home from that event, we brought lots of resources home. I remember having all these conversations and telling people we had the greatest time. We laughed together. We got to talk through things that we don't necessarily have time for. And every person without fail that we shared that with said, "We are so sorry. We had no idea your marriage was struggling."
1: Really?
2: And so that is really the statement that the Lord used to draw our heart into starting to get involved with family life, because we thought, how could we be part of changing the way that people think of proactively investing in their marriage?
1: Yes.
2: Because we did not attend in a place of brokenness. We were in a very good place. We just needed some tools, some encouragement. We needed to hear that we weren't alone in the things that we were learning and facing and wanting to grow in. And we found that. And so that's really how the Lord drew our hearts to family life as a ministry. We started volunteering with a Weekend to Remember team. At the time, that was really the only way to be involved with family life as a volunteer, was to be part of the Weekend to Remember team. And so we started that. That was in 2008.
0: And I want to say, like, the reason why we decided volunteering at a Weekend to Remember was the best next step wasn't because we just showed up there and we're like, oh, we want to be part of this team. But, it was in part due to the fact of the responses we were receiving. But there was a couple that was praying mightily for the Lord to do a work in this city that we are part of. And they came over through a connection.
2: So they were the directors of the volunteer team.
1: Okay.
2: So this was an exploratory conversation to learn more about what it looks like to serve.
1: Okay.
0: So mind you, I'm on the floor changing diapers. Tanya's managing things in the house.
2: All four kids are in, like, either pull-ups or diapers.
1: Okay.
0: They're at our house and they're like, "We think you guys would just be perfect to be volunteers for the team."
2: We were like,
1: "Do you see what's going on here?"
2: We're like, "We have no idea what we're doing. Are you kidding me?"
0: And so we said yes.
2: They said, "We believe you'd be perfect and we're going to help teach you. And we think you're the right people to say yes."
1: So that was the start of you beginning to make intentional moves to being a missional couple, correct?
2: Yeah.
0: Connected to family life,
2: right? Because we'd already been leading
1: ministry
2: in different contexts and very much caring for people in our community, in our church, family. And that's missional and that's significant.
1: Absolutely, it is. Yeah. I think what I'm hearing you say is that mission is to live for something bigger than yourself. And that it, we're talking, since we're talking to a hopefully a faith-based audience, right? We're talking about that God has called you into.
2: Right?
1: So living for that, for his purposes, for your life. And that living as a missional couple, how would you define that? What does it mean to live as a couple on mission?
2: Well, just real quick, I just want to go back to what you just said, because we believe very strongly that God prepared the good works for us to work in.
1: He absolutely did.
2: In advance.
1: Let's just say that scripture, right?
2: Yeah.
1: What is it, Ephesians?
0: 2:10.
1: Is it 2:10?
2: 2:10.
1: We've been created in Christ Jesus to walk in good works. We are essentially a masterpiece with a mission. That mission has eternal implications. It came from eternity for us to move in history in it, and it has impact into eternity.
2: Yeah, he prepared the good works. And so I think as believers, sometimes we think, oh, I should be doing more. And that verse should really free us up, that he prepared the work. We don't have to manufacture it. We get to walk in it.
1: Can we say that again?
2: Right.
1: He prepared the work. We don't have to
2: manufacture it.
1: Right.
2: We just get to walk in it.
1: Right.
2: Yeah.
1: So it really is just a following of God into where he's already working, and that he has already designed us to work in alongside him, right?
2: You got it.
0: Yeah.
2: Sorry. Thanks for letting me go back to that.
0: No, it's great. So being a missional couple and what that means to us is, again, it is tied out that God has created a work for us to walk into. And it shouldn't be like walking outside in Orlando in 98 degree temperature.
1: No, it's

0: It should not, especially, it just shouldn't.
1: Yeah, it just shouldn't. And so when we encounter resistance in something that we want to try to accomplish, knowing that we can set that aside and that we can pursue something different, and knowing that God's going to make the path clear. But that doesn't mean sometimes our first step might not be in the mud or off the path a little bit, or through the humidity as we try to struggle in understanding what's mine and what's God's with this. And so I think a lot of it has to do with just that question, like, will you give your life to me? And I said I would surrender it to you. And so what does that surrender look like? And it's truly letting him in all aspects of my life. And he controls the outcomes.
0: Absolutely. Our job is obedience. God's is outcomes. It's almost like the waving of the white flag. Like, I give up. You have complete control of every bit of territory in my life. It belongs to you to reconstruct, to manage how you will. And it's yours. And that really is what it is, to surrender to him. And then also, then consequently, you'll follow him into the mission that he has pre-purposed for you to fulfill, right?
2: All right, what a great conversation about marriage on mission. And by the way, we have a family life couple study called Your Marriage Has a Mission. It's something you can get at familylifetoday.com. 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And guess what? We've got Cheryl back tomorrow with Trevor and Tanya. We'll see you then.
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0: How important is prayer? 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James 5, verse 16. 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
1: In Daniel chapter 5 and verse 21, Daniel is explaining to King Belshazzar what happened to his grandfather. Verse 21, "Then he was driven from the sons of men. His heart was made like the beasts, and his dwelling was with the wild donkeys. They fed him with grass like oxen, and his body was wet with the dew of heaven, till he knew that the Most High God rules in the kingdom of men and appoints over it whomever he chooses." The Bible teaches

that on the sixth day of creation, God made all the animals that live on dry land, including oxen and donkeys. And on the very same day, God created the human race, with some distinctive differences from the animals. While the animals were spoken into existence, God took time to create human beings differently. Adam was made from the dust of the ground, and Eve from a rib in Adam's side. And both of them were created in the image of God. I know that biology textbooks put humans on the same level of life as elephants, dogs, and monkeys. And I know that it's popular to suggest that we are just one more mammal out of millions. But the Bible draws a very clear distinction. We are not like the rest of the living beings. We are made in the image of God with the ability to create and reason and make moral decisions about the future. And we were originally given authority over the planet. Go and subdue the whole planet, God says, because I've given you dominion over it. Now, that didn't mean, of course, that the planet actually belonged to us. It still belonged ultimately to the Creator. And then it happened. We started to listen to a fallen angel in the garden, and we yielded dominion over the planet to him. We gave away the keys and severed our all-important life-giving connection to God. And look at what's been happening ever since. Human beings commit atrocities against each other you'd be hard-pressed to find among animals. We take debauchery and selfishness to new lows with each passing generation. As we indulge our basest appetites and animal instincts, we become more and more like the animals we were supposed to have dominion over. In fact, it's probably an insult to say we've become like the animals, because they really do behave better than we do. In the story of Nebuchadnezzar, we can see a tiny glimpse of the overall problem. When God comes off the throne of our hearts, we are reduced to mere animals. We were made in God's image, but when we find ourselves hell-bent on removing His image from our hearts, we end up reverting to the status of other creatures. Nebuchadnezzar, God said, I'm going to send you out into the field until you figure out who it is that really holds this place together. Your majesty and accomplishment were rooted in my greatness, God says. But remove me from the throne, choose to live like someone who no longer is created in my image, and you'll have nothing left. And so Nebuchadnezzar gets 7 years in the field, enough time to figure out that building your life with God really is the better way to live.

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2: I'd gone to bed early one night, and I was lying there waiting for my wife to finish some work in the kitchen. As she loaded the dishwasher, I could hear the gentle swish swishing from the other end of the house. Then suddenly, I realized that it wasn't the dishwasher at all. It was the squishy, rhythmic sound of my own heart beating in my ear instead of my chest where it belonged. I finally made an appointment with a specialist who told me that the muscles in my face were squeezing the vessels near my ear, and I was actually hearing the blood trying to get past those constricted channels. It's not dangerous, he told me. It's caused by stress. You're running too fast. The doctor had it right. Stress is a fact of life in this high-speed culture. I'm convinced that this kind of breathless living not only threatens our physical bodies, but it can be devastating to family life as well.
1: For more information, visit drdobsonminute.org.

0: Teacher Lauren Johnson returned all the graded essays but one. He believed that one student was capable of more.
1: I don't believe taking the middle of the road is your philosophy. This time, write something you really believe.
0: The student wrote a new one about excellence. Instead of just grading an essay, Mr. Johnson changed a life. I am that student. I became a writer. And I wrote this to thank him.
2: Thank a teacher and pass it on from passiton.com.
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5: With SRN News, I'm Rich Thomason in Washington. Artificial intelligence tops the agenda when President Trump and Chinese President Xi meet later in the week in Washington. U.S. Treasury Chief and China's Vice Premier discuss that issue at a meeting over the weekend. That get-together in New York.
6: The talks between the U.S. Treasury Secretary Scott Bessent and the Chinese Vice Premier He Lifeng are to help set the agenda for a meeting between the two leaders in Washington later this week. The U.S. is proposing setting up a notification system for both superpowers to alert the other if AI systems threaten national security. Chinese state media only acknowledged that the meeting had taken place and that AI had been discussed but gave no further details.
5: And that is the BBC's Laura Bicker in Beijing.

0: President Trump travels to the city for the upcoming UN General Assembly. Mamdani's communication director says they'll discuss issues affecting the city. Mamdani is a democratic socialist and has often been a political foil for Republicans. The president called Mamdani a 100% communist lunatic during the mayor's campaign. Their previous meetings have been cordial. John Scott reporting.
1: CNN, MS Now, and Politico say they've notified the Trump administration they're filing suit over being denied White House access. They're out with a joint statement today. Reporters from the three news organizations were blocked from the White House over the weekend, a day after the president said that he was barring them, accusing them of reporting fake news. This is SRN News.
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1: An effort to encourage marriage.
3: The Institute for Family Studies is trying to get college students to consider matrimony, with every census and poll showing that marriage and childbearing is in decline in this country. The IFS says its Get Married initiative, quote, aims to provide resources for a rising generation of Americans considering how to get married and establish a stable family life. Organizers say they hope to counter a college culture that puts career over everything. Michael Harrington reporting.
1: Persecution of Christians in Chad is on the rise. While believers make up 40% of the population, the Muslim majority controls the government, and there are several Islamic terrorist groups on the loose in the country. Open Doors U.S. reports that Boko Haram and Islamic State West Africa province remain active around the Lake Chad Basin. These groups continue to attack Christian villages, they burn churches, and also kidnap believers. This is SRN News. Italian Premier Giorgia Meloni plans to limit the number of foreign students in Italian schools and ban the wearing of burqas in class.
4: Buongiorno a tutti.
5: Speaking at a festival organized by her own party's youth movement, Meloni said all immigrants coming to Italy would have to learn the language and culture and respect Italy's rules. She said the measure would also make Italian language lessons compulsory for parents of foreign students having serious difficulties integrating into the school system. Meloni's conservative administration became Italy's longest-serving, uninterrupted government since World War II earlier this month, and she's keen to boost her popularity ahead of elections in 2027. I'm Karen Shamas.
1: Early results show Russia's ruling pro-Putin party dominating a tightly controlled parliamentary vote. The Dow's down 95 points, while the Nasdaq up 104. More details, srnnews.com.
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8: Are you seeking fulfillment for your life? 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That's why we're here. Welcome to Jesus 101, introducing you to the real Jesus. And now, here's your host, Elizabeth Talbot, with Chris James.
9: I'm Chris James.
7: And I'm Elizabeth Talbot.
9: And we're welcoming you back to this series, Fear Not. Today we're studying in the book of Acts, and we're studying a certain sailing trip. And I understand that...

0: Elizabeth, you maybe actually took a cruise based off this story somehow?
1: Yes, actually, I was very blessed to be able to do an awesome trip called In the Footsteps of Paul.
0: Okay.
1: So we went to most of the places where Paul went to.
0: Yeah.
1: And so part of the whole cruise was the fact that we were going to be in the area where today's story takes place, where they're going to have the shipwreck.
0: Yeah.
1: And so I studied this chapter and I saw that this violent wind that we're going to talk about, that is a northeastern wind, still occurs today after all these 2,000 years.
0: Yeah.
1: And it still comes around, you know, September, October.
0: Okay.
1: So I went to the company and said, I got to make sure I do this cruise
0: before this wind.
1: Yeah, exactly. So I took this chapter that we're going to see today, Acts chapter 27. I took it very seriously. Because, you know, Paul gave us the advice not to take a trip during that time.
0: Yeah.
1: And today we're actually doing the topic, Fear Not Death. And this is a very known story, but the main core teaching of the story is not very known, which is a strange thing because a lot of things happen in the Bible that they become enacted parables.
0: Mm.
1: So they actually are happening.
0: Yeah.
1: You know, the story's happening.
0: Yes.
1: But there's much more meaning to it.
0: There's a deeper level.
1: Exactly. Yeah. And so it's like a parable that is enacted that God is teaching greater truth than simply what's going on.
0: Right.
1: And here we have Paul going to Rome. He has appealed to Caesar.
0: Yeah, because he was basically captured at this time, sort of put into prison. And
1: And he's a citizen of Rome, you know, and I know what that means because it took me a few years to become a citizen. And you have some rights as a citizen, so he appealed to Caesar.
0: Mm-hmm.
1: But in this chapter, chapter 27 of the book of Acts, that is also written by Luke, the same person that wrote the gospel that we call by his name, Luke, he's going to tell us of a very difficult time, and Paul will face death, as will the rest of the people in the ship.
0: Mm-hmm.
1: So maybe we should start. I don't know where you want to start because this is such
0: an
1: incredible
0: long
1: story.
0: Chapter, big story.
1: Yes. Well, the point is that they ended up with the boat in a place called Fair Havens that was in an island in the middle of the Mediterranean Sea.
0: Yeah. And not exactly where they're planning to be.
1: No, no, they're not planning to be there because it's not a good place to spend the winter, you know.
0: Mm.
1: They don't have a lot of supplies.
0: Yep.
1: And there's a little port not far from there.
0: Yeah.
1: And it's called Phoenix.
0: Mm-hmm.
1: And they said, hey, like the Gilligan's Island.
0: Yeah. It's not too far away.
1: It's a two-hour tour. It's a two-hour tour. So let's take it from there because Paul is saying, no, we shouldn't go. And, you know, so let's start from verse 9. Chapter 27, verse 9.
0: It says, much time had been lost, and sailing had already become dangerous, because by now it was after the fast, which is the Day of Atonement.
1: Yes.
0: So Paul warned them, men, I can see that our voyage is going to be disastrous and bring great loss to ship and cargo and to our own lives also.
1: Yeah, see, they're in this little town of Fair Havens. You know,
0: it's a nice name. Sounds like a great place to stay.
1: Yeah. But it was too small of a town for them to actually, all the people in the in the boat to be...
0: Not a good place to winter.
1: Yes, but you know, they don't... They say, no, we should try to make it to Phoenix. And Paul is saying, no, let's stay here.
0: Mm-hmm.
1: If we go, there's going to be a problem. And no, the centurion decides to be persuaded. And verse 11 says, the centurion was more persuaded by the pilot and the captain of the ship than by what was being said by Paul.
0: Mm-hmm.
1: So they take a little, there's a little breeze, and they say, hey, this is a perfect night to sail our two-hour tour.
0: Mm-hmm.
1: And this is where we get in trouble on verse 14. And this is where the wind is that I told you that I took in consideration when I talked about my tour. So why don't we read verse 14 and 15?
0: Yeah. Before very long, a wind of hurricane force called the Northeaster swept down from the island. The ship was caught by the storm and could not head into the wind. So we gave way to it and we were driven along.
1: So here they go. And, you know, I would like our listeners to be able to see how daily life sometimes works like this.
0: Yeah.
1: You know, you have a gentle breeze and then a typhoon comes.
0: Ah.
1: You know, and this is what happened to them. This is actually in the Greek. the word here for the violent wind is typhonikos, where we get the word typhoon.
0: Yeah.
1: Nowadays, this wind is called the Grigal game wind, and at that time it was Euraquilo. But it was much more than they expected. And it's when you get this

0: storms in your life that you wonder if you're going to get through them or if you're going to die in the process.
1: Yeah.
0: You know, we got some sad news this week, you and I, of a friend that we have that that is facing death because he got bad news about a test.
1: Yeah.
0: And it's scary, isn't it?
1: Yeah, it is. And I think that everybody goes through many of those things many times in their lives, unfortunately.
0: Yes.
1: We all have people that we love that have passed away or are facing death or are sickness or whatever.
0: And sometimes I always say other types of death. I always say, you know, dreams die very slowly and you know, when marriages are over or things that they were hoping to do. And you get these storms in life. And here we have this process. You know, they try to do something about it. And this is part of what we all do. We start trying to get, you know, something done. And they start doing throwing the cargo over.
1: Oh, yeah.
0: Then, you know, then the tackle, they start to throw it. I don't know if you want to read some of that, because they won't go through a crescendo until they're like, okay, we're throwing everything out to see if we can, you know, I don't know if there's any verse that you would like to read.
1: Oh, sure. We'll just pick it up in the middle of 17. Fearing that they would run aground on the sandbars of Syrtis, they lowered the sea anchor and let the ship be driven along. We took such a violent battering from the storm that the next day they began to throw the cargo overboard.
0: There you go.
1: On the third day, they threw the ship's tackle overboard with their own hands.
0: Yeah, so they threw everything. It's like when you go to plan A, plan B, plan C, plan D, and then one day you give up. And in verse 20 at the end, it says, from then on, all hope of our being saved was gradually abandoned.
1: Yeah.
0: I mean, how far you have to go to abandon hope, you know, hopeless.
1: Yeah. Mm-hmm.
0: I mean, people that commit suicide is usually got to that place.
1: Yeah.
0: They're not just helpless, but they feel hopeless.
1: Mm-hmm.
0: And they say, we decided there was no way to be saved and we just give up hope.
1: Yeah.
0: Have you ever been in a situation like that?
1: I personally haven't been in a suicidal situation, no. But I've been on a sea fishing day that I wished I had died because I was so seasick. But,
0: yes.
1: But, you know, after 12 hours of tossing and turning and throwing up overboard, you know, wish that, you know,
0: that's
1: your
0: right.
1: hope is gone. But,
0: well, it's good that you mentioned 12 hours because we are going to be told here that 14 days went by.
1: Yeah.
0: 14 days of this crazy wind on verse 27, it says that the 14th night came about. So 2 weeks of this hopelessness, and I don't know, our listener, how long you've been in your hopelessness, but God decides to show up and tell Paul that they will not die, that God is going to do something. And verse 22, I urge you to keep up your courage. There will be no loss of life among you, only of the ship.
1: Yes.
0: And so the people are told by Paul that God has a message.
1: By an angel.
0: Yes. So why don't you read it, verse 23 and 24.
1: All right. It says, last night, an angel of God, whose I am and whom I serve, stood beside me and said, Do not be afraid, Paul. You must stand trial before Caesar, and God has graciously given you the lives of all who sail with you.
0: And so here Paul says, therefore, verse 25, keep up your courage, man. Mm. I believe God that it will turn out exactly as he told me. And he says, we're not going to die. Mm-hmm. We might lose the ship, we might lose a lot of things, but we're not going to lose our lives.
1: Yeah.
0: And see, the people had stopped already eating and everything because they had given up.
1: They given up completely. Yeah.
0: And so, but some people didn't believe Paul.
1: Mm-hmm.
0: And they tried to do something a little sneaky. And this starts reminding us of the way we act when we're not sure if God can really save us. Maybe we can find a way out ourselves.
1: Mm-hmm.
0: And they tried to do that.
1: Yeah.
0: And verse 30. And I know you told me that you found this very funny.
1: Yeah, well, because it's in an attempt to escape from the ship. The sailors, the guys who are in charge of the ship, let the lifeboat down into the sea. Pretending they were going to lower some anchors from the bow. But then Paul said to the centurion, to the soldiers, unless these men stay with the ship, you cannot be saved.
0: Yes.
1: And then it's interesting, the soldiers actually cut the ropes that held the lifeboat and let it fall away.
0: Yeah, see, because God said, I'm going to save you guys. You cannot find another way out.
1: Yeah.
0: If you attempt another way out, we cannot do it, because then you're going to think you did it. So the soldiers actually believed Paul.
1: Yes.
0: They cut away all these getaway boats.
1: Mm-hmm.
0: Mm-hmm. And so all they have is a word from God that they're not going to die. Mm. So at that moment, Paul does something that is very interesting the way it is narrated. He says, verse 34, therefore, I encourage you to take some food, for this is for your preservation, for not a hair from your head of any of you will perish. And then verse 35 is very interesting. Having said this, he took bread. And this starts reminding you of the Last Supper when Jesus does this. Mm-hmm. And he uses the same verbs. He took bread. And gave thanks, which the verb is eucharisteo. That's what is called a eucharistic text, like we do in many churches, that they take the bread and the juice, thinking of the body and the blood of Jesus. And he does this. He takes the bread, gives thanks, and in the presence of them all, he broke the bread, exactly like Jesus used to do, and they began to eat. And all of a sudden, they were encouraged, and it becomes a parable of salvation. How is a salvation achieved? It's not by our own efforts.
1: That's interesting, because I've always read that there, you know, and gone, why on earth would he have communion in the middle of this storm, in the middle of the sea, and these guys had eaten for 14 days? It's like, just let him eat. But it's like this communion service.
0: Yes, and this is an enacted parable where we are reminded once again that salvation is only from the Lord.
1: Yes.
0: And in this case, their ship, they had a shipwreck. And at the end of the story, the ship is no longer there. But all the people that were promised life are saved. As a matter of fact, it says 276 of them. So they were all saved. And this is part of why we should not fear death. It's because God is in control of our life. He's in control of our salvation.
1: Yes.
0: And we shouldn't live with this constant fear of death, because God has taken care of it.
1: Yeah. I mean, we're promised eternal life.
0: Exactly.
1: You know? So there's no need to fear death here.
0: Yes. And and I know that you lost your mom when you were quite young.
1: Yeah.
0: I lost my mom not long ago.
1: Yeah.
0: And you know, the Christian has this incredible promise. We find it in many places, including John chapter 11, verse 25 and 26, where Jesus says, if you believe in me, I am the resurrection and the life. Yes. Even if you were to die here, you're going to live forever.
1: Yes.
0: So you don't have to be in this constant fear of death. So live your life abundantly.
1: Yes.
0: Because this is just the appetizer.
1: Mm-hmm.
0: You know, I read an awesome thing the other day that said, this world is the winter of human beings, where they're suffering and death. But very soon, summer will come, where none of those things are around anymore.
1: Yes.
0: I mean, do you think it makes a difference when you face death to have a belief like this?
1: Absolutely makes a huge difference. It makes all the difference in the world, because you have a hope instead of no hope.
0: Yes.
1: You have a future instead of no future.
0: Oh, that's awesome.
1: You know, it's not like you're going to be separated forever.
0: Yes.
1: You know, we know that we're going to be, you know, back together again in heaven with all
0: with
1: of our
0: Jesus
1: loved ones.
0: And all of our relatives. And so I want to encourage, if you're facing a situation that feels like death, remember this: Jesus lived and died and conquered death. And through the breaking of his body, we are assured eternal life. So don't live your life with fear. Let God control your situations, even your typhoons in your life.
1: Yeah.
0: And remember that he knows what he's doing. And ultimately, the outcome is in his hand, and he already assured you that you have eternal life. Woo-hoo!
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2: Are you trying to be a good steward? Hi, I'm Chuck Bentley with My Money Life from Crown. 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Choosing to budget, avoiding unnecessary debt, living below your means, or giving generously can invite criticism from those who embrace the world's view of money. Why does this happen? Biblical stewardship challenges cultural values. The world promotes instant gratification, consumerism, and the belief that success is measured by more possessions. Jesus warned that following him would often mean going against the crowd. Managing money God's way naturally creates tension with a culture that encourages accumulating more at almost any cost. Even well-meaning friends or family may question decisions like tithing, driving older vehicles, or avoiding debt when financing is readily available. 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Ground yourself in God's Word. 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
2: This is Shauna on Johnny Erickson Tada Sharing Hope. Johnny, although you've gone through many trials, I don't think I've ever seen you just tolerate them as though you were weathering them out until things got better. To me, that is unusual, considering how most people deal with trials nowadays. So, Johnny, what do you think transforms a trial into a rich time of spiritual formation instead of being only a burdensome nuisance? I mean, I believe a lot of our listeners, being Christians, would like to understand how to view their trials as less of a burden and more of a blessing.
3: Oh, yes. To look at all our trials as a blessing, right? Well, it's certainly how the Bible would have us to look at trials. Why else would we be told to, quote, count it all joy when we go through a trial? So here's a good way to look at it. Survival will ask, how can I get through this trial? But the Lord would have us ask, how is God going to use this trial to make me more like his son? And oh, how important this distinction is. If only we'd stop and think when we are hit with a trial. You know, the way Proverbs 15 tells us to do, it says, quote, the heart of the righteous weighs the answer. So stop and weigh what you think. Do you want to have a natural knee-jerk reaction to this frustrating trial? Like, oh man, how am I ever going to survive this hassle? Or would you rather pause and ask God how you can cooperate with him and his plan for you in this trial? Because as a Christian, isn't that what we want? Don't we want to cooperate with God to move forward into his plan for our lives? The Bible assures us that everything, every small and great trial, every pain and problem is ordained by God for your benefit and blessing. I remember early on when I was still somewhat new to my wheelchair, I read this quote by Alan Redpath. Listen to this. He wrote, there is no circumstance, no trouble, no trial, no testing that can ever reach me until, first of all, it has gone past God the Father, then past Christ, and then right through to me. And if it has come that far, it has come with great purpose. Wow. And of course, God's great purpose is that you be like Jesus. And you can read about that in Romans 8, 28 and 29. So, when you face a trial today, remember, survival will have you say, oh, how can I get through this? But your spiritual blessing will say, how is God going to use this trial to make me more like his son? And check yourself. Ask, do I want this trial to consume me with anxious energy, or do I want it to increase my trust in Christ? A trial becomes transformative when you begin to long for Jesus more than you long for relief. This means you can tell how much you treasure Jesus just by the way you respond to a trial. When you cooperate with God in that trial, you are on your way to experiencing the infinite value of Christ, which in turn leads you to treasuring Him above all else, even trials.
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0: The concept of achieving balance between work and personal life has captivated our culture because it seems like everyone is struggling to achieve it. Do you find yourself struggling to balance all that life holds? I'm Jennifer Miller with The Christian Working Woman, and I think it's fair to say that most women in the Western world feel like there's just not enough time in the day. Why is that? Part of the problem is that untrue beliefs have crept in and added unfair burdens. This week, we will consider mindsets that can trap us as women into feeling like we can't manage the life God has called us to. The most common trap I think women fall into is the belief that you can have it all. You know the lie. It expects you, as a woman, to have a successful full-time career, be a devoted wife and mom, keep an immaculate home, cook only the healthiest family meals, serve regularly in church, keep workout routines, always look fresh and put together, and have that calm, sweet demeanor like it's no big deal. I'm tired just thinking about that list. But many of us feel the weight of these expectations. And I'm here to tell you the truth. Here it is. You cannot have it all, sister. You were never meant to. God created you and me as finite human beings with a limited time each day, with physical needs for rest and sleep and food, with limited emotional, mental, and relational capacity. And you know what? Those limitations are not bad. They are God-ordained. Hear this truth and let it be a balm to your heart. God does not call or expect you to do it all. Isn't that good news? Instead, Scripture counsels you and me to continually be discerning, to continually come to the Lord and seek out His plan and His priorities. Where is God calling you to invest your time and energy? As you wrestle with that question, Psalm 25 provides a wonderful posture in which to come in prayer. Verse 1 says, "To you, O Lord, I lift up my soul." The Lord is the one we ultimately answer to. Would you come this week to lift up your soul to the Lord in order to discern where He is calling you to use your time and energy and where He is not? In the midst of hectic days and crazy schedules, may you and I center our hearts on God our Savior, seek His plan, and hope in Him alone. Please join me tomorrow for more encouragement from The Christian Working Woman.
1: Several years ago, I worked with a young man who rarely received grace at home. As a result, he was resentful all the time and spewed anger on everyone around him. Hi, I'm Mark Gregston with Parenting Today's Teens. This teenager once erupted in anger and took it out with a baseball bat on my car. Instead of having him arrested for vandalism, I sat him down and told him that he was forgiven, and we were going to work things out differently from then on. 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But once he realized he was forgiven, that we loved him despite his behavior, tears came to his eyes. Grace began working its redemptive power in his life.
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3: With SRN News, I'm Rich Thomason in Washington. Several media outlets are challenging a presidential ban.
4: CNN, MS Now, and Politico issued a joint statement saying they're suing after their reporters were denied access at the White House. They say, left unchallenged, it presents a threat to press freedom and the public's right to independent journalism. President Trump said Friday he was barring the outlets because of reporting he found to be fake news.
5: I don't think somebody should be allowed to come in and write fake stories.
4: The reporters' entry badges were disabled on Saturday. MS Now reporter Akayla Gardner describes how she was turned away.
6: I want to say not just me, but also our photographer had their badge taken this morning, of course, after President Trump made clear that he wants to ban MS Now, CNN, and Politico.
4: Jennifer King, Washington.
3: The shooting of a 28-year-old Venezuelan man sent demonstrators onto the streets of Austin, Texas last evening. The man who faces deportation was shot and wounded by an ICE agent. It happened during an immigration enforcement operation.
7: As mayor of the city of Austin, I'm very angry about this.
3: Austin Mayor Kirk Watson.
7: I'm extremely unhappy. A person being shot on the streets of Austin by someone purporting to be law enforcement, particularly when it's ICE, is something that causes me to be unhappy and angry about it.
3: President Trump heads to his hometown today. He'll be meeting with New York City's Democratic Socialist Mayor Zohran Mamdani at the mayor's official

0: Usually we hear about peace on Earth at Christmas time, but did you know there's an annual International Day of Peace? 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
1: What churches are growing?
2: According to a new poll by Lifeway Research, 63% of Pentecostal pastors report that their congregations are getting bigger. Next comes Baptist and non-denominational churches at 57%, followed by Holiness churches at 55%, and Presbyterian Reformed at 53%. Old mainline denominations, including the Methodists and the Lutherans, are much more likely to be shrinking than growing, while others have plateaued. Michael Harrington reporting.
1: Jews around the world are celebrating Yom Kippur today. It is known as the Day of Atonement, the holiest day on the Jewish calendar. Under Mosaic law, Yom Kippur is a day that the high priest of Israel would enter the Holy of Holies with the blood of an unblemished lamb, making atonement for the whole nation. Jews are marking the holiday in a variety of ways, including by fasting, wearing white clothing, avoiding work, and spending much of the day at synagogue offering prayers. This is SRN News. China and the United States may be divided over many issues, but at least one thing ties the two superpowers together.
3: And that is fast food. As their leaders prepare to meet in Washington, American restaurant and beverage chains are expanding rapidly in China, and major Chinese chains are increasingly trying their luck in the U.S. Both see opportunities to trade more burgers and bubble tea across the Pacific. KFC already has 3.5 times the number of China locations than it does at home. The giant chain Mixiu opened 3 U.S. stores in December and plans 24 more. John Scott reporting.
1: French President Macron has backed a proposal for Canada to become the European Union's first associate member as he and Canadian Prime Minister Carney deepen ties. European Commission President Ursula von der Leyen recently proposed a new Canada-EU relationship. More details, srnnews.com.
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7: Welcome, welcome. Thank you so much for being with us. Today, the title of our devotion, which is taken from 52 Weekly Devotions for Families Called to Serve by Karen Whiting. Our devotion is called Care Packages, and our family beatitude is, happy is the family who gives gifts to one another, for they will be caring. And our memory verse is found in Genesis 45:23. Joseph sent his father 10 male donkeys loaded with the best things from Egypt. He also sent 10 female donkeys loaded with grain, bread, and other supplies for his journey.

Genesis 45:23. I think of the gift-giving traditions that we do when someone has a birthday. There's a baby shower, we take a gift. Sometimes we just give gifts because we want to show that person that we love them. So giving gifts is actually a demonstration of our care and love for someone. Here's our little two-minute story. Mommy, I have something to send in Daddy's care package. You need to write the note. Rebecca handed me a cup and saucer from her toy tea set. She dictated how she missed having tea parties with her daddy. She said that she wanted him to pretend they were together for tea and she'd do the same. Rebecca ran off to her room and started an imaginary conversation with her dad. She giggled and gave him an airwich made of two slices of air with a breeze for the filling. It was one of their little treats they laughed about. Her gray stuffed seal named Tall sat next to her. Her very tall daddy gave her the seal when he returned from a fishery patrol in Alaska. With each care package we sent, we also made recordings to send. In turn, Jim sent us recordings with all of the noises of the ship in the background. In the Old Testament, Joseph had not seen his father in years. When he reunited with his brothers and they returned to their father, Joseph sent large care packages of wagons filled with clothes, food, and other gifts. He wanted to give gifts his father, who had long ago given him a very special gift, the gift of his colorful coat. You can read about that in Genesis 37:3. Tangible gifts express care and love, bridging the distance of separation. I still will occasionally look at something that my sister gifted me before she passed away, and it just gives me fond memories of her. And Jesus, of course, is the ultimate gift. God the Father gave Jesus as a gift to us. And anytime we look at a tree or a beautiful flower or even a child, it reminds us of the gift that God gave us in the salvation of Jesus Christ. Let's pray. Dear Heavenly Father, we want to appreciate and grow from the gifts that others give us and also the gifts that you give us. Be with us today during this show. May it be a reflection of your love in our words and in our thoughts. All this I pray in thy holy name. Amen. Ta-da! Arts and crafts. Here's some activities we can do that will combine or integrate from our devotional time. Number one, prepare a care package for someone. Think of items that will be meaningful, like the ones related to shared interests or activities. Add little pom-poms or reminders that you are cheering for that person to do well. It reminds me, I just sent two care packages, one to my nephew in North Dakota and one to my niece down in College Park, Maryland. Both of them are in graduate school, and I know they like Linkettes. Linkettes is an analog for hot dogs, and you can just order a few cans on Amazon and have it sent directly. Now, that might be kind of a impersonal gift, but I know both people will love that gift. Number two, hang a map for your children to see where the absent family member will travel and add the night sky to the map. It's cool to go out and look at the stars and know that your loved one can see those same stars. And number three, take photos made when the whole family was together. Make it into some kind of a gift by framing it, decorating the frame. And the children can have this picture by their bedside to remember their father or mother, or you can send it in the care package. Whatever you do, you have fun learning. Curriculum Corner, the path that you choose. This week, we're going to talk about signs of stress. Whether you're sending your child to a co-op, to a school, or homeschooling them yourself.

you need to be aware of things that could be alerting you to that the child is under stress. Physical signs, frequent stomach aches or headaches, just unexplained aches that often happen before the event that is stressful for them. Sleep changes, trouble falling asleep, nightmares, or sleeping too much. A physical sign of stress. Or appetite shifts, eating much more than usual, or losing interest in food. Swinging to the extremes on either side may be a physical sign of stress. And you as the parents, your job to figure out what's making your child stressed. And also figure it out for yourself. I always say, walk the talk. Remember, curriculum is the path you choose. Questions parents ask. This is a great question. Someone's asking me that, how can they make sure their child turns 14 next year and they will technically be starting high school? Some children start at the age of 13. And so how can they make sure they're in the state of Nevada, which has zero regulations? How can they make sure that the colleges will accept their transcripts? I will tell it to you plain and simple. You need to have at least three maths, and then a fourth math that might be personal finance or entrepreneurship, business math, something like that. You need to have three histories: American, world, and then civics. American civics, government is a mandatory one. And then you need to have three sciences. You can have earth science, biology, chemistry, something like that. And then you need to fill up, those are mandatory. You need to fill up the rest with things that we call electives so that you have 24 credits. This is something that you've studied all year long. You need PE, you need a PE credit. You need a health credit, but that's only half a year. So in short, I'm recommending that you pick a state that, or pick your state's high school requirements and stick to that. You have everything that a college would be looking for. Even though Nevada might not regulate homeschoolers, they certainly do regulate their high school requirements if you were in a public school. And so you just go and look at what their requirements are and follow that, and you'll be good. You want 24 total, but after you've done the core things, then you can fill it up with all kinds of wonderful electives, from all the art things you do, all the lawn care that you do, going to church, you can count a religion credit.

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Great question, because there's a lot of us in that situation. I hope you will help our ministry, MRG Media Ministries, by going and purchasing these books through our website, homeschoolcompanion.org. We try to put every single guest and book there, and it just the proceeds, few cents from each book, really do make a difference in our ministry. And hey, don't forget to check out Like a Little Child, The Spiritual Journey of Infants and Toddlers. We are going to have a fabulous interview today. It's with Glenda Durano, and it's about her book, Sacred Sight, Finding Hope Through Heartache. And for those of you who have ever had a child go blind or yourself go blind, this is the book for you. We'll be right back.

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2: This is Bonnie Keene reminding you that Christian persecution is real and it's happening every day. In Egypt, extremist attackers set fire to homes and Christian families. Some were still inside when the flames started. The violence erupted when believers tried to build a new church, only to be met with violent opposition and arson. The Coptic Church in Egypt, it represents one of Christianity's oldest continuous communities, tracing its origins to the Apostle Mark himself. Yet today, Egypt's 10 to 15 million Christians face discriminatory laws that make them second-class citizens in their own ancient homeland. Christian Solidarity International is responding by working with local partners to secure justice and compensation for affected families and raising awareness with international human rights bodies to defend religious freedom.

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0: Welcome, welcome. I'm here with Glenda Durano. Is that how I pronounce your name?
1: It.
0: I should have asked you before the show started.
1: Okay.
0: And we're talking about sacred site, finding hope through heartache. And when I think of the title, I think of not being able to see and the suffering that comes with not being able to see. So maybe you could start by telling us a little bit about your experience.
1: I will. It'll take me a couple of minutes, but yes. So the first thing to know is that my daughter, ever since she was 7 years old, she wanted to be a missionary to an unreached people group. And so she got her LPN, she was doing her RN, she had done all sorts of mission trips, and everything was great, ready to go. It was her senior year of college, and she complained of a headache. She was studying with some friends for her nursing exam. She complained of a headache. A friend of hers reached into her purse and gave her a very common over-the-counter pain medication. She took that pain medication and developed a severe allergic reaction known as toxic epidermal necrolysis. And what happens in that is that the linings of all of your internal organs, as well as your skin, which is your largest organ, it bubbles up into huge blisters and pops and peels off. And so literally it's like being burned from the inside out. It is just traumatic. 1 in 3 die who have it. So what happens is when the linings of her eyelids peeled, basically her corneas got scratched. She became blind as well as many other issues. Miraculously, we found someone doing experimental surgery to fix that blindness, one person in the entire world. And we thought, great, she finished her degree. We thought she's on her way. 6 months later, she went blind again, this time due to glaucoma because the exterior back of her eyeballs actually rested on her optic nerve. And we thought, Lord, why? This girl wants to serve you. We asked her, she had over 20 operations. We asked her what she wanted to do now that she was blind. She said, I still feel called to missions. So she got her master's of public health. She thought, maybe I can teach people how to do missions. And while she was doing that, she really started getting the sense that God could use her more as a blind person than as a person with sight. And she actually stopped, told us to stop praying for her healing. In the meantime, a few months later, she discovered that people with disabilities are the largest unreached people group in the entire world.
0: Wow.
1: Fewer than 20% of that 1 billion people will be reached. And she realized that when she had become blind, God had made her an indigenous missionary to the world's largest unreached people group. So she began an organization, the Banquet Network, that equips and inspires churches to start disability ministries.
0: Yes, give me that website. I'm sure our
1: listeners... Yes, it's called thebanquetnetwork.com. And we do not charge anything. We just basically go in and mentor churches. And we believe no church is too large or too small to have some sort of disability inclusion. That way, we can become the body of Christ. 1 in 5 Americans is physically, mentally, or developmentally disabled, but we don't see those in our churches. And it's not about taking care of people with disabilities or just, oh, I've got to take care of you, my little friend. It's having them serve alongside us. People with disabilities are gifted. They are image bearers of Christ, and it is up to us as the church to welcome them and bring them into the church. And that's what the Banquet Network does.
0: TheBanquetNetwork.com. Be sure and go and check that out.
1: Yes.
0: Now, we're talking about this book, Sacred Site.
1: Right.
0: And it doesn't tell the story that we've just...
1: It does.
0: I know you just barely touched on it here.
1: Yes, yes. It tells the story. It tells the story. There's so many pieces in it. For example, I've been praying for 4 years for her healing.

0: And God revealed to me after she said, Mom, I just really think God can use me more as a blind person than as a person with sight. God revealed to me that my prayer request for her healing had become an idol.
1: Okay.
0: That I had focused so much on the problem, getting the problem fixed. I wanted the result of prayer rather than my relationship with God. And I think it's so easy for idols to creep in. Nothing's wrong with wanting our healing. Oh my goodness. Prayer and healing, absolutely we should pray for. But when it becomes more important than our relationship with God, that's not right. So there's so many things about prayer, about wrestling with unanswered prayer, and knowing that God has a better idea than we do.
1: It's very hard when something like that happens to trust that if we could see the end from the beginning, we would choose to be led just the way God has led us.
0: Absolutely. And hard situations, as humans, we don't want to go there, but God knows exactly what it takes to bring about what he wants. And to be willing servants, we have to do that.
1: And so what inspired you to write this book?
0: It was the fact that it was such an incredible story that God had given us. It took me 6 years to actually write the book. I was doing some work in a church, and actually it ended up that one day they said, I'm sorry, we can't do it next year. And I felt God say to me, if you can't clear your plate to do what I want you to do, then I will clear it for you. And all of the proceeds do go to the Banquet Network to support our ability to assist churches in disability ministry.
1: It's interesting. I almost feel God speaking to me. It's called the Christian Records, and they serve the blind community.
0: Yes.
1: And they called me, we've been trying to reach you because we want, for radio and audio, we want to partner with you. And I'm going, are there blind people that are homeschooling their children? But at the same time, we're giving the message. Those that don't have children any longer continue to listen to the show because of inspirational stories, just as you've just told
0: us. Right, yes.
1: It's amazing how God leads us. Now, what is your daughter doing now?
0: She still has only 10% of her vision. She's on the board of the Banquet Network, so she assists with that. But she also works with Compassion International. She is an evaluation and monitoring expert. And literally, she is a blind missionary nurse. She goes to Africa. She goes to different parts of the world, does surveys. And so she is literally a blind missionary nurse to the world's largest unreached people group.
1: And this is the first time I've ever heard of that. So I imagine that's why they're unreached, is that the awareness has been so small.
0: Fewer than 20% of churches have any sort of disability ministry. And yet over 1 billion people, 70 million Americans live with a disability. But we don't see it in the churches. And it's not because we're intentionally blocking it. We just don't know. Now you know, and you can't unlearn what you've learned.
1: Yes. And I know I have listeners that really, this show goes out daily, and they are listening because they don't have any other connection. And so fantastic that we can interview you about your journey, Sacred Sight, Finding Hope Through Heartache. We never can imagine what it would be like to lose our sight until we lose it, or until someone close to us loses their sight.
0: That's right.
1: Thank you so much for being with us. Do you still pray that she will gain more of her sight back?
0: You know what? I believe that and this is mentioned in the book, the most important prayer we can have is that someone is content. And I asked her once if she would, not long ago, I said, would you like to regain your sight? She said, it would make life a lot easier, but I would really miss my people.
1: Yes.
0: And so we just pray that God would have her impact people the way that he wants to. And you know what? The first thing she's going to be able to see is the face of Jesus.
1: Oh, that,
0: so hallelujah.
1: Yeah, that just brings tears to my eyes, because that's absolutely true.
0: That's right.
1: It's going to be so glorious.
0: It is.
1: So glorious. I know God gave us the gift of sight. He gave us all of our senses.
0: That's right.
1: So whether you can't hear well or whether you can't see well,
0: physically or mentally or developmentally, but God can use the brokenness of this world for his glory. I know sometimes all we see is the brokenness, but he can use it. He doesn't, he doesn't necessarily, it's a whole theological thing as far as the theology of disability, but he can use anything for glory and our benefit if we let him.
1: And I think that it's theorized that the Apostle Paul had very poor vision.
0: Yes.
1: And his last, he's facing the guillotine. He's going to get his head cut off. He's in a horrible, damp prison, and he is going, I will be content in whatever my circumstances are.
0: That's right. That's right.
1: That's our message for today. We thank you so much for spending this time with us. We've been talking with Glenda Durano and about her daughter's journey of losing her sight and the suffering that went with it, the pleading with God for to restore it, and her book that birthed out of this, you know, this trial.
0: Adventure, yes.
1: Sacred Sight, Finding Hope. 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We have one last thing to say, and that is God bless.

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1: Sunshine of His love reveals that He has a plan for your life. The wind of His Spirit comes, gives us freshness and newness. Do you long for something more in your spiritual life? Tonight God says, yes, I want to come with the wind of my Spirit and transform you. I want to make you over again.
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1: 1968, the eyes of Americans were glued to their television screens that Christmas Eve, and they were not looking for Santa Claus and his reindeer. The Apollo 8 with James Lovell and William Anders and Mission Commander Frank Borman was circling the moon. 3 days before, launched on December 21, 1968, the Apollo 8 traveled to the moon in 3 days. It orbited 10 times in over 20 hours. This was a magnificent space feat, a magnificent first for America. It was the first manned space flight to leave Earth's orbit. It was the first crewed voyage to return to Earth from another celestial body, Earth's moon. And you may remember, as the astronauts circled the moon, Jim Lovell radioed back to Earth, and he said, "The vast loneliness is awe-inspiring. It makes you realize just what you have back there on Earth." The astronauts commented later that looking at Earth from the vantage point of space took their breath away. But then on that Christmas Eve, William Anders began to read that significant message for all the people on Earth. The crew of Apollo 8 has a message that we would like to send you. They began to read Genesis chapter 1. Verse 1 to 4. And Americans stood there with bated breath, hearts beating a little faster, awestruck as they heard those words, "In the beginning, God created the heavens and the earth. And the earth was without form and void, and darkness was on the face of the deep. And the Spirit of God was hovering over the face of the waters. Then God said, 'Let there be light,' and there was light. And God saw the

0: light that it was good, and God divided the light from the darkness. In the beginning, God created the heavens and the earth. You and I are not a genetic accident. We're not merely genes and chromosomes that came together accidentally. We're not merely skin covering bones. We're not some haphazard arrangement of cellular molecules. In the beginning, God created the heavens and the earth. God's creative works reveal an all-powerful, all-loving, all-intelligent designer. If you look at the laws of the universe, if you look at the way the universe operates, if you look at our environment, our environment speaks of order. It speaks of symmetry. It speaks of design. And where there is design, there must be a designer. Where there's intelligent design, there must be an intelligent designer. In fact, David in the Psalms, in Psalm 19, verse 1, said, "The heavens declare the glory of God." And indeed they do. As we look into the heavens magnificently declare God's wisdom, strength, power, and glory. All of creation, from the vastness of the heavens to the minuteness of the design of shells in the ocean, reveals this Creator God. This God who's the lover of the infinite. This God who is a magnificent artistic designer. This God that created the heavens and the stars. Let's journey tonight and look at some of that magnificent evidence that indeed he's a marvelous creator. Our sun is 93 million miles from Earth. What if it were 50 million miles from Earth? What would happen? The Earth would be consumed and burned up. What if it were 150 million miles away from Earth? What would happen? We'd freeze. A loving creator God put the sun just in the right place to provide for us all of the health-giving benefits of those sun's rays that we need. Can you think about the immensity of the universe? Alpha Centauri, our nearest star, our what star? Nearest star is 26 trillion miles away. Now, to get a little glimpse of what 26 trillion miles is, if you were able to ride in the fastest spacecraft, if we traveled on Voyager spacecraft, the fastest vehicle ever constructed, it would take us 70,000 years to arrive at Alpha Centauri, the first star, the closest star. Quite a magnificent. When you look at the vastness of the heavens and you think of the symmetry and design, you think there must be an incredibly intelligent designer that designed all nature. And he must be all wise, all intelligent, and incredibly all powerful. There are 200 billion stars in the Milky Way galaxy alone. There are a million galaxies in the Bowl of the Big Dipper. If you just think of the Big Dipper, it is so vast. Space is so awe-inspiring, it's difficult for the human mind to comprehend it. There are 125 billion visible galaxies in the universe. Just the galaxies, each one having tens of millions of stars, the visible galaxies, and scientists are discovering, and astronomers, new galaxies all the time, 125 billion galaxies. Wasn't the psalmist right when he said, Psalm 19:1, "Is not God in the height of the heaven, and see the highest of stars, how lofty they are?" That statement is not only theologically true, it's scientifically true. When you think of the vastness of space, when you think of the height of the stars, and then Jeremiah chapter 33, verse 22 says, "The host of heaven cannot be numbered." Now, let me share something fascinating with you. When Jeremiah wrote that text, Jeremiah 33, 22, "The host of heaven cannot be numbered," there were no vast electronic telescopes at all. If you go out into the heavens, we are told if you count the stars that you can see with your eye through a handheld telescope, you'll have 5,119. Now, if you don't believe me, please, get your telescope and go out there, 1, 2, 3, 4, 5, 6. You count those, and if you get less, you missed one. Recount, please. If you get more, you added one. Please recount. Because I am told by reliable sources that through a handheld telescope, you can see 5,119 stars. But Jeremiah writes, the host of heaven cannot be numbered. You know, the story is told of Napoleon that his sailors were arguing over the existence of God one night, and they were traveling on a boat down the Seine River in France. And Napoleon that night stood there and listened to their argument. Then Napoleon simply said to them, "Gentlemen, who made the stars?" And he left them to ponder the vastness of space, the infinite nature of space. All around us, our environment speaks to us. All around us, echoing and re-echoing down the corridors of time. All around us, the stars and the infinite nature of the universe speaks to us of this God that loves, this God that cares, this God of wisdom, this God of intelligence, this God of design. The Earth travels at 134 miles a second through the atmosphere. But this Earth is traveling in orbit. Other planets are traveling, and the stars, like great water skiers, passing back and forth underneath the ropes. These planets travel through space. It's amazing that they don't collide as they travel at these phenomenal speeds. Who holds them in his hand? I love that old song. He's got the whole world. Where? In his hands. And he does, my friend. Who keeps all these heavenly bodies in order? Our environment, the natural word, speaks to our senses of a God that can order the planets and a God that can order our lives. In the book Wonder Worlds, page 13, it says, mere matter cannot be endowed with such capacity. That is the capacity of order and design. The universe is not a haphazard aggregation of accidental bodies moving without system and working order. It is the work of omnipotence. The Bible is true. God created the world. The words of the astronauts are true. In the beginning, what is it? Finish it with me, please. In the beginning, God created the heavens and the earth. It is the work of omnipotence. The sun rises and sets on time. It's predictable. The tides come in and out on time. It's predictable. The God that causes those planets not to collide. The God that causes the sun to rise and set on time. The God that causes the tides to come a certain distance, and he says, you can come here and come no farther. This God of order and design and symmetry, this God of planning, has a plan for your life, and he plans good for you. All of nature speaks of his care and his concern and his love. And if he's caring for the birds, if he cares for all nature, certainly he cares for the crowning act of his creation. Human beings. Our ecosystem is perfectly balanced. Rain falls into the oceans and rivers. It evaporates and goes back up into the clouds. It comes down again as rain, and the water we drink is older than the pyramids. What a perfectly designed ecosystem, designed by this amazing and loving God.
1: 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And now, back to Pastor Mark Finley.
0: Don't you like what Psalm says? Let's read it together in Psalm 33 there and verse 5. The earth is full of the goodness of the Lord. When you take a walk with head erect and shoulders back and you're breathing in that life-giving air and you're drenched with the sunshine and you are walking and looking at the trees, say to yourself, the earth is filled with the goodness of the Lord. In spite of the evil in our world and the suffering and the sorrow and disappointment, all goodness is not gone. And every day as the sun rises, God bathes this earth with goodness. And every day as we breathe in fresh air, God Bay's

this world with goodness. And as we drink pure crystalline water and it inspires and invigorates our body, God bathes our bodies in this world with goodness. The natural world around us speaks of his love. It speaks of his care. It speaks of his plan for our lives. Our environment around us is health-giving and life-giving. Let's look tonight at some of the properties in our environment that are so life-giving. Richard Loeff, in his book on dealing with children, talks about lost in the woods. And he talks about a generation growing up in city environments. And he points out that new research indicates that healthy childhood development contributes to physical and emotional health if we spend time in nature. In other words, children who spend time in nature are a lot more healthy than if they are not in nature. And Loeff in his book cites research that indicates that we were made for a garden, that the more time we spend in natural environment, the healthier we become. I was interested in some research done by Andrea Faber-Taylor and Francis Kuo from the University of Illinois. The title of the article was "Mother Nature Helps Kids with ADHD Concentrate." And it pointed out that if you have kids with ADHD and you can get them out into the sunshine and fresh air in a garden-like environment, even for 20 minutes a day, their research from the University of Illinois indicates that it makes a significant difference and it has a calming effect on those children. We came from a garden. We were made to return to that garden. Let's look at the benefits of sunlight from a physiological standpoint. Sunlight enhances our immune systems. It lifts our spirits. It improves our sleep and increases our energy. If you want to strengthen your immune system, get out in the sunshine. If you feel a little discouraged, walk out in the sunshine. If you want to sleep better, walk in the sunshine. Dr. Cummings, in his book, 8 Secrets of a Healthy 100, page 61, says, sunlight increases serotonin, a happiness brain chemical. Reduced serotonin levels have been associated with many disorders, including ADHD, irritability, depression, chronic fatigue syndrome, and nausea. So you're feeling a little bit irritable. Go out in the sunshine. Take a walk. That sunshine will help to produce serotonin. Your nerves will be calmed, and you'll walk in feeling like everything is all right. Billy was a young man living in East Los Angeles. Billy had an incredibly troubled past. Billy stayed out late at night, ran with the wrong crowd. His life was going down, down, down. Dr. Cummings at that time was a youth director in the Southeastern California Conference, and a pastor called Dr. Cummings and said, "Look, I have a troubled kid. We don't know what to do with him. Would you take him to a Christian Adventist summer camp for 8 weeks? Maybe it'll turn him around." Dr. Cummings had real questions about that. And he said, "Look, we'll give the kid a trial of a week. You'll read this story and imagine a healthy 100. And as Dr. Cummings prayed about it, he said, "I really want to help this boy, but I know if I put him in with all the other kids in camp, we may really have some trouble." He remembered that they had a wilderness camp. And he went to the director of the wilderness camp and he said, "I have a challenge for you and I want you to take on this young boy, Billy. He's a troubled youth from East LA, but I'd like you to take him camping. I'd like you to take him out in the meadows and spend a week with him there. Camping, cooking in the outdoors, sitting under the stars, hiking the mountains." Billy came for a week and in 1 week his life was dramatically changed. He ended up spending the entire summer at that camp. He fell in love with nature so much and the God of nature that Billy wanted to instruct others in what he learned about. Here's a kid living in the jungle that came back to a garden and it made all the difference in his life. When you feel tense and stressed out, when you feel oppressed by the dark clouds of discouragement, get out in the sunshine and recognize that as you do that, God's love is shining upon you. You see, throughout the Bible, light is a symbol of God's shining presence. Light is a symbol of God's love in the Bible. When Genesis says, "Let there be light," not only was there physical

0: physical light, but the presence of God was coming to create a world. Light speaks of a God who daily surrounds us and guides us with his presence. Light in the Bible is a symbol of the very presence of God. Psalm 4 verse 6 says, "Let the light of your face shine upon us." So when I take a walk in the sunshine, I remember Psalm 4 verse 6. God, let the light of your face shine upon me. Not only do I walk in the sunshine and think about the serotonin that is being generated in my brain chemicals, but I'm thinking about the reality of the fact that light represents God's presence. And I say, Lord, I'm surrounded in your presence. Too often, my eyes are focused on earth. Too often, the problems of earth weigh me down. Too often, the burdens of earth are pressing out on my shoulders. Too often, the dark clouds surround me. But the sunlight reminds me of the sunlight of God's love. It reminds me of a God that smiles upon me, a God that is indeed speaking to me through light. Light speaks of a continual presence of God. He'll never lead us or never forsake us in the dark moments of our life, in the discouraging moments in our life, when the darkness of divorce hits your family, when the darkness of sickness surrounds you, when the darkness of a business going sour surrounds you. The sun still shines in the sky, reminding you that the light of God's presence has not left you. Psalm 36 verse 9, please read it with me. For with you is the fountain of life. In your light we see light. He is the fountain of life. And all of light represents the light that he has for your life. Even in darkness, God lights up your future. Even in darkness, God illuminates a pathway before you. There are no dead ends with God. When you are in the tunnel of darkness, look through that darkness and see the light of his love shining upon you. Now, light speaks of a God who constantly illuminates our darkness. Millions of people are confused about the meaning of their lives. They're saying, is life just getting up in the morning, wolfing down a cup of coffee, eating a glazed donut on the way to work, going to work and working all day, coming home at 5 o'clock, eating supper, watching television, doing it the same thing the next day and the next and the next. What's the meaning of life? Shakespeare, in his play Macbeth, in Act 5, Scene 5, said this: life's but a walking shadow, a poor player that struts and frets his hour upon the stage and then is heard no more. It is a tale told by an idiot, full of sound and fury, signifying nothing. What despair, what hopelessness, what darkness, Mr. Shakespeare. Life is not a tale told by an idiot. It is not full of sound and fury, signifying nothing, Mr. Shakespeare. Because the good book says, Genesis 1:1, say it together with me, in the beginning, God created the heavens and the earth. Life is not darkness, it is his light. Light speaks of a God who colors our lives with purpose. You know, light is not one color, it's many. And light speaks of a God that colors our life with purpose and meaning and brings joy and happiness to our lives and brings direction to our lives. When you walk in the sunshine, think of the light of his presence. Think of the light that illuminates darkness. Think of the goodness and magnificence of this God. You know, when Jesus was going to be born, John the Baptist, speaking of Jesus when he was coming there to be baptized, John said, John 1 verse 9, that Jesus is the true light that lights every man coming into the world. Jesus called himself, he said, I am the light of life. John 8 verse 12, I am the light of the world. Who follows me will not walk in darkness, but the light of life. Do you want to have light in your mind? Light that chases away the darkness. When Jesus came, he revealed that light. Coming to Jesus, we find light that illuminates our darkness. Jesus came through the crowds. He touched the eyes of the blind and they were opened. He touched the ears of the deaf and they were unstopped. He touched the arm of the withered the withered man's arm, and it had new life flowing through it. Jesus touched the legs of the cripple, and they leaped. When we see Jesus, we see the one who is the light of the world, and coming to Jesus, we find the greatest meaning and greatest purpose in our lives. Jesus found a woman who was looking for meaning and purpose and direction. Her life was filled with darkness. Men had thought she was a plaything and an object to be used, and so she had fallen into moral disrepute continually. But Jesus came to her, and he said, "Go and sin no more." And she got up and found the light of his forgiveness, the light of his grace, the light of his mercy, the light of his love. Are you looking for meaning in your life? Are you looking for purpose in your life? Sometimes you lie on the bed of your bed at night and look up at a dark ceiling and say, "Lord, what in the world is this all about? Is life, is death a dark hole in the ground? Is death a long night without a morning?" Let Jesus come into your life. This one who is the light of the world. Let him light your mind with new hope and new courage. He gave that woman a new start, and he'll give you a new start tonight. That's what his light is all about. Jesus says, John 12, verse 34, "Walk while you have the light, lest darkness come upon you. He who walks in darkness doesn't know where he's going." Jesus says, "Look, tonight I'm revealing my love to you."
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0: When you walk out and see the sunshine, remember that Jesus Christ is the light of the world. His light of love and grace and mercy wants to come into your life. He wants you to have the smile and a sunlit face of his love and grace and goodness. You know, the Bible begins with a perfect world. And God says, "Let there be light." And then Adam and Eve sinned, and the darkness of sin and disease and suffering and sorrow and death come upon our world. But I've got good news for you. The Bible ends with a perfect world. The last chapter of the Bible, Revelation 22, verse 3 through 5, "There shall be no more curse, but the throne of God and the Lamb shall be in it, and his servants shall serve him. They shall see his face. We saw his face in the garden. We'll see his face when the earth is remade like a garden again after he comes. They shall see his face, and his name shall be in their foreheads. There shall be no night there. The darkness is gone. They need no lamp nor light of the sun, for the Lord gives them light, and they shall reign forever and ever and ever." Chaos and calamity and conflict will be over. Disease and disaster and death will be over. Pollution and poverty and peril will be over. Jesus Christ will come. And one day, after what the Bible calls that thousand-year millennium, the holy city will descend. This earth, this planet in rebellion that has been pockmarked by sin, with war and worry and weariness, this world will be made over again. And the Bible says, Matthew 5, verse 5, "The meek shall inherit the earth, and the light of his love will shine from one end of the earth to the other." This is incredibly good news.

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4: With SRN News, I'm Bob Agnew in Washington. Three news organizations whose journalists were banned from the White House last week are suing President Trump, and three top advisors calling the abrupt lockout a direct assault on the First Amendment. Amy Christian Sanders is professor of media law and First Amendment studies at Penn State University.
5: This administration has a history of trying to limit journalists' ability to report critically on the administration, and he actually seems to sort of strike back.
4: Politico, CNN, and MS Now said in a joint statement that they are bringing the federal lawsuit in a bid to immediately restore access for their reporters. They were denied entry to the White House over the weekend. President Trump says his plans for a memorial arch will include a military aspect. Here's correspondent Jennifer King.
6: President Trump is now saying the 250-foot triumphal arch he wants to build in Washington will also serve a defense purpose. In a social media post, he says it would become a top-grade military complex able to store ammunition and host drones and snipers on the roof and plaza areas. He claims to be acting at the, quote, strong request of the military. The U.S. Commission of Fine Arts approved the arch proposal this week, but it faces legal opposition. Three Vietnam veterans and an architectural historian have filed a lawsuit to stop construction, saying the project lacks required congressional authorization and would block sight lines between the Lincoln Memorial and Arlington National Cemetery. Jennifer King, Washington.
4: President Trump says that communism is the greatest threat the U.S. has ever faced. Still, he's hosting the world's most powerful communist country this week as Chinese President Xi Jinping pays a visit to the White House. That meeting is set for Thursday. The president has denigrated Democrats for being communist ahead of the midterm elections, as many in the Democrat Party are leaning that direction. On Wall Street, right now, the Dow is up by 232 points, the NASDAQ up by about 446. This is SRN News.
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2: Young adults explain why they go to church.
3: As a group, they are attending more frequently these days, and a new study by the Barna Group reveals that the most common reason for doing so is to pray. Young adults also say they go to church because they want to engage in worship, learn more about the Bible, and, quote, experience joy in Jesus. Young men are more likely than young women to say they're attending more frequently, as are young black people and Hispanics. Michael Harrington reporting.
2: With the midterm elections looming, the White House is reminding Americans of the administration's efforts to protect religious freedom and promote Christian values. The press office has released a list of accomplishments, including the establishment of the White House Faith Office, the first White House office focused exclusively on issues of faith in America. The press office also points to the Task Force to Eradicate Anti-Christian Bias, which has been charged with investigating and dismantling what it calls the systemic discrimination against Christians. This is SRN News. Here's Rich Thomason with a midday Wall Street Business Report.
4: Wall Street is encouraged by a decline in oil prices and is anticipating an expected meeting this week between President Trump and Chinese leader Xi. The meeting could cover trade issues, artificial intelligence, and geopolitical challenges. Oil prices fell more than 3% today as vessel traffic and energy flows through the Strait of Hormuz picked up. Over the weekend, Saudi Arabia confirmed that Yemen's Houthi rebels did try to attack its capital with a ballistic missile, the first targeting of Riyadh since the escalation in fighting with the Tehran-backed rebels that opened a new front in the Iran war. Brent crude is at $100.50 per barrel. It was roughly $72 a barrel before the start of the Iran war. Oil prices shot past $100 a barrel earlier in the month. U.S. crude, $92.98 per barrel. For the Wall Street Business Report, I'm Rich Thomason.
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1: It's an Old Testament promise, but it's a promise you can count on today from 1 Chronicles chapter 28, verse 9. My son, worship God and obey him with all your heart and mind, just as I have done. 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But if you ignore him, he will reject you forever. 1 Chronicles chapter 28, verse 9.
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6: 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But how? Philippians chapter 4 is a great place to start. This chapter reminds us to pray, to pour out our hearts to God, to have thankful hearts, and to talk to God about what we need. 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
1: Jesus rose from supper and laid aside his garment, took a towel and girded himself. After that, he poured water into a basin and began to wash the disciples' feet and to wipe them with the towel with which he was girded. John 13, 4 and 5. Hey, I'm Nathan, and this is day 21 of 30 days watching Jesus. Pause. Take it in. This is an epic moment in Jesus' final days. He is there, in an upper room, lit with lamps, sharing a sacred meal with his disciples. He'd walked with them for some 3 years, and now that journey is nearing its end, at least for him. As he watches the tension in the room, his heart aches. How can he communicate the kingdom way to these men who are still squabbling over the most honored positions? He found a way. He'd take a towel and fulfill the servant's role, the lowest possible role in that gathering. See, God's upside-down kingdom dynamic works precisely because those with increased capacity and power leverage it to serve those with less power, seeking to elevate and lift up. In this way, rather than creating self-limiting, terminal power structures, they create ever-expanding, ever-improving, ever more capable social systems with immeasurable potential. Our broken human systems are designed specifically to limit and control, not to lift up and expand.
2: Hi, this is Kristen Ditchfield, author of Take It to Heart. One of my favorite scriptures comes from 2 Corinthians 12, where Paul talks about wrestling with a thorn in his flesh. Beginning in verse 8, he says, "Three times I pleaded with the Lord about this, that it should leave me. But he said to me, 'My grace is sufficient for you, for my power is made perfect in weakness. Therefore, I will boast all the more gladly of my weaknesses, so that the power of Christ may rest upon me. For the sake of Christ, then, I'm content with weaknesses, insults, hardships, persecutions and calamities, for when I am weak, then I am strong.'" It's such an incredible reminder that God can and will use all of these things for His glory. Our very human weakness is an opportunity for His power to work in us and through us, because when we're weak, He is strong.
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0: My name is Veronica Nicolaitis, and I'm a missionary on the Penang Project in the country of Cambodia. This story happened a few years ago when my daughter was 17 years old. One morning, I finished washing the breakfast dishes and went up to the guest room where I had slept the night before. Opening my Bible, I spent some time reading and communion with God. I knew I needed this time in His presence to face the day. Yesterday was filled with anxiety over our teammate Alini's health. She had experienced some very troubling physical symptoms, and I had stayed at her house that night in case an emergency developed. Now Jonathan was on his way, and we were planning to spend some time praying with Alini for wisdom about what to do next. Soon, Jonathan arrived, and we talked together for a few minutes since Alini was still resting. Meanwhile, at home, our 17-year-old daughter was struggling with what to do for her personal worship. Hannah gave her life to Christ several years ago and is actively involved in ministry, but recently, life had been quite busy, and she felt like she was more distant from God than she liked. In fact, earlier that morning, while at staff worship with Jonathan, she had confided to Jared, one of the SMs, telling him a bit about her struggle. She felt like she couldn't focus and was frustrated in her attempts for spiritual intimacy. Wondering how to move forward in her worship time, she decided to call Jared and see if he had any suggestions. A few minutes later, they were on the phone and a dark presence appeared in Hannah's room and invited her to change spiritual allegiance. "I don't want to change sides," she stated. "Then I will make you," came the reply. Hannah doesn't remember what happened next. But immediately Jared called us and told us that something was wrong with Hannah, and we needed to hurry home and check on her. Jonathan hopped into the truck and headed home, not knowing what was going on. A few minutes after he left, I decided to call Jared back and asked exactly what Hannah had said to him. "She said never to pray for her again," he informed me. That was not like Hannah. Immediately, I knew that this was a direct spiritual attack, and I sped off for home as well. As I drove, my heart cried out to God for help. I thought about all the people in Cambodia who know the reality of spiritual warfare and live in fear and darkness. Suddenly, I felt angry. How dare Satan attack one of God's children like this? I also realized that this was what the Penang face regularly, and this is the reason for so much of their fear. How dare Satan try to keep these precious people in darkness, away from the freedom they can have in Christ? As I continued to pray and claim God's promises, I felt a deep sense of God's presence. I knew He was fighting for us. When Jonathan arrived home, he found that Hannah had locked herself into her room. Sensing the seriousness of the situation, he kicked the door open, sending parts of the doorknob skittering across the floor. Hannah was sitting in the middle of the floor. "Don't touch me," said a voice unlike hers. Jonathan moved closer, and Hannah scooted away from him into a corner. As he reached out to her, she threw herself backwards. "Daddy, help me," she cried out. I stepped through the doorway just as she threw her head back against the concrete ledge at the edge of her room. Jonathan pulled her away from the ledge as she convulsed. She reached her hand up to me. Then Jonathan and I knelt over her and prayed while her body writhed. We rebuked Satan in the name of Jesus. Her body shook one last time and then relaxed. Hannah said she remembers hearing Jonathan and me singing, "Jesus, name above all names," and it was the most beautiful thing she had ever heard. Not because we're great vocalists, but because of the freeing power she had just experienced in Jesus' name. Friends, Satan is alive and working overtime. He knows that his time is short, and he is watching for any possible opportunity to hinder God's work and hurt God's children. But we do not need to fear him. Jesus is ready to fight for us. He has already won the war, and Satan cannot remain in his presence. Abide in him, claim his promises for protection, put on his armor, surround yourselves with friends who love him too. This incident was the most blatant spiritual warfare we had ever experienced, but the story wasn't over yet. How are you feeling today? I asked Hannah the day after her demonic attack. I feel like someone used me as a punching bag, she replied. She was sore all over and her right knee felt weak and would occasionally buckle when weighted. The next day was Sabbath, and we had to do a lot for the Christmas program in the Dumchai village. The believers in Dumchai wanted this to be an evangelistic event and invited many friends and family members. So on Sabbath afternoon, our team and several local church members loaded into the trucks and headed to the village. The program went well. Dumchai literacy students sang songs, Jonathan shared why Christmas is important, and the student missionaries did a skit of Mary, Joseph, and baby Jesus. After the program finished that evening, the guests enjoyed some special treats that the ladies had prepared. What a blessing it was to be a part of this enthusiastic group of believers. Soon it was time for the little ones to go home to bed, so all the people with young children loaded up in my vehicle and I took them home while the rest of the crew, including Hannah, stayed to help clean up. Some of the young people began playing a game called Ninja, in which you keep from getting out by avoiding other players' movements. But when Hannah stepped back to avoid another player, her leg collapsed under her, and she landed hard on her left arm. Crack!
1: Oh!
0: She knew immediately that it was broken. Everyone flew into action, cutting her coat sleeve off and splinting the arm with stiff cardboard and soft cloth. The pain was intense in both her arm and her leg. As she was loaded into the truck, she heard the same demonic voice from 2 days earlier say, "I told you I would make you." She knew she was still under spiritual attack to coerce her to give up her allegiance to God. I was driving my passengers home when Bethany called. "Mommy, Hannah broke her arm." My heart sank. I felt like I had been kicked in the stomach. I recalled how Jesus had received everything that happened to him as from the Father. I wanted to receive this event as from the Father too, but how is this good, I wondered. Then the thought came to me that we are simply soldiers in a great war. God's purposes are much bigger than lives of convenience and comfort for his followers. This can somehow be a testimony to God's goodness, I thought. I decided to speak this spark of faith. I praise God for Hannah's broken arm, I stated firmly to my friend in the passenger seat. I don't know how yet, but I'm sure that God will use it for his honor. I may never know his purposes on earth, but I choose to trust him. I was thankful for this moment of faith that helped buoy my spirit. The local doctors were not equipped to handle this kind of bone break, so when we arrived home, we packed a few things and made a soft bed in the truck for Hannah. Then we headed out on the long drive to the hospital in Phnom Penh. We arrived at the hospital around 8 the next morning. Both Hannah's ulna and radius were broken, and the doctors determined that they would need to surgically put in metal plates to support the broken bones. The surgery was successful, and 3 days later we headed home, arriving in time to attend the school Christmas program on Christmas Eve. On Christmas Day, however, Hannah still had a significant amount of pain in her arm and leg. She couldn't walk without someone supporting her, and her arm was aching deeply. It seemed as though there was a dark cloud pushing down on her, discouraging her. All she could think about were the difficulties she would face and the things she would have to miss out on. On our way to our team prayer time that evening, Hannah was grumpy and even argumentative with Jonathan and me. She felt frustrated with the way she was acting, and when we arrived at the school, she disappeared into one of the classrooms with Bethany's help and said out loud, "God, I choose you. even if I miss out on the trip I was hoping to take, or I can't do things that I want to do. I choose you no matter what. I always want to be on your side. When she came and joined the rest of the group, we were on a video call with our field director, Lawrence, and debriefing on some of the spiritual warfare that our team had been experiencing. At the end, Lawrence asked for volunteers to pray, especially for the teammates who had been faced with extreme circumstances. When Serena, one of our student missionaries, started praying for Hannah, Hannah said that she felt God speaking to her mind. "Why don't you ask me to heal you?" was the impression. "Okay, please heal me," she said in her mind. In that moment, she saw the room fill with a beautiful brightness, and she felt a tingling sensation go up her arm and her leg. After prayer, she got up and gave Serena a big hug with both arms. She walked across the room without even limping, climbed the stairs, and picked things up with her left hand. She had not been able to do any of these activities before prayer time. The pain in her arm and leg were gone except for the surgical incision sites, and her deep discouragement had lifted too. Hannah had been set free from the demonic harassment and the pain that she had been experiencing.

0: surely the precious Savior will be your refuge. Whatever your need is, whatever your plight may be, whatever desperation you may feel, in His arms He'll take and shield you, and you will find a solace there.
1: Is Satan whispering discouragement to you? Do you feel like things are hopeless? Does life seem endlessly bleak? Cling to Jesus. Remember that no matter how dark life might feel, He cares for you. Speak your faith out loud. Choose Jesus at every time of discouragement. He can turn your situation into a testimony of His goodness and power.
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3: This is Pastor Dave with another Step to Christ. James 1:7. Every good gift and every perfect gift is from God. There is no true excellence of character apart from Him. And the only way to God is Christ. Jesus says in John 14:6, I am the way, the truth, and the life. No man cometh unto the Father but by me. The heart of God yearns over His earthly children with a love stronger than death. In giving up His Son, He poured out all of heaven in one gift, the Savior's life and death, and intercession, the ministry of angels, the pleading of the Spirit, the Father working above and through all, the unceasing interest of heavenly beings are all enlisted in behalf of man's redemption. 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

captive to failure and doubt. Bound by the tempter, condemned by his lies, I believed there was no way out. Then the Word and the Spirit cut through like a knife, and

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10: 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We can help you get unstuck. We've got clinical psychologist Dr. Alice Benton here, as well as licensed professional clinical counselor and president of New Life Ministries, Becky Brown. Ladies, always great to be on the show with you. And Becky, what's on your mind to start us off?
11: Well, it's what you were just talking about, Brian. You know, sometimes I get perplexed. I don't know if you guys do, but, you know, life can be a challenge. Sometimes you'll hear me say, life be lifing, but God be Godding. Mm-hmm. He's not far beyond us, but I think sometimes in our struggle, we can lose sight of the fact that He is with us. Recently, I was in one of those perplexed places, maybe bewildered would be a better kind of definition. My husband and I have three adult kids. Our son has disabilities, various and sundry, and he lives with us and does pretty good most

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But raising a now an adult, you know, with disabilities brings its challenges. And if you don't think that I haven't looked for the answer since the day that this started, you'd be wrong. I'm always looking, always wondering. I have

0: get stuck because we think, okay, well, this is it. This is all we've got, mm-hmm. and we can't move forward. My pastor yesterday reminded me that God is with me, not me personally. You know, he didn't say, Becky, God is with you, but he could have because it was right to my heart. That even in those times where it's a struggle and you just don't have the answer to the million questions that you're asking, and it could be, you know, maybe it's your marriage is in trouble and you've tried everything. Maybe you're struggling with an addiction or you have a loved one with an addiction and you've tried everything and it feels like you are not getting anywhere. I was reminded in 2 Corinthians where Paul talks about having treasures in fragile clay jars. Remember that passage where, mm-hmm. you know, we are light and momentary struggles. Well, sometimes those struggles don't feel momentary or light, and yet we are going to make it. It goes on to say we are pressed on every side by troubles, but we're not crushed. We're perplexed, but we're not driven to despair. We're hunted down, but never abandoned by God. We are knocked down, but we're not destroyed. And verse 16, that is why we never give up. So if you are in a struggle, and, you know, I'm telling you, those days come or those moments come where it just feels like, why am I even trying? What, you know, I have not been able to find the answer, clinch the deal, figure it out, make it all better. And yet I know that God is with me. God is working in this situation. And if you are struggling in a place, it could be that you just need to ask, what am I doing wrong? What have I not thought of? And you can call us. You know, we take your calls, 1-800-229-3000. We're going to be here for a couple hours. You've got one of the smartest women I know, Alice Benton. And you know that you can sometimes bring the light in just by asking the question, just by saying, I have tried everything. I'm so frustrated with this situation. Call us today. We've been helping people for a long time, and I just want to encourage you, don't give up. There is hope.
1: I love that. Maybe you, like Becky just said, there's an angle that maybe you haven't looked at it from. That's what we are here for. So call in. 1-800-229-3000 is our number with Becky Brown and Dr. Alice Benton here for 2 hours. So grab an open line. We're going to talk to you when we come back here on New Lifeline.
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1: 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It's there in your home. Also, something to keep in mind, nobody can see you. So if you're thinking, I want to do this webinar, but I'm afraid I'm going to be in, you know, like a Zoom call type of thing where everybody's going to be able to see me. No, that's not the case with this. So sign up. It's this Thursday at 7 p.m. Central Time. It's 90 minutes, including 30 minutes of Q&A. 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

0: webinar to 28950. You'll receive information about the webinar at your fingertips and also a free tip sheet called 7 Steps to Overcome Addiction. So again, that's this Thursday. Sign up for it today. And Becky Brown's going to be there. She'll be hosting it. We're looking forward to this, aren't we, Becky? These are great webinars that we've been having.
1: Well, it's just like what I was just saying. Sometimes you think that you have a way figured out. And with addiction, what we hear all the time is that, oh, I can handle it. It's not an addiction. I'm not really stuck in this. I can quit anytime, right?
0: Yeah.
1: And what we're going to talk about is real freedom. And that's what we're looking forward to hearing about.
2: If you're not sure if you could go, you might ask your spouse and children, do you think I'm overly obsessed with anything, screen use, anything else that you're worried about? And if they say yes, that means you should come.
0: That would be an eye-opener, right? Could be.
1: I also, well, and even if you have someone in your life who struggles with addiction of any kind, this webinar can be very helpful for you to understand what that's all about. With, you know, when you love someone who struggles with the inability to stop a behavior or stop, the process that they're going through, it wreaks havoc on the whole family. Mm-hmm. But you need to get informed. And so you should sign up. This is a great way and a great opportunity for you.
0: All right, get the details for this Thursday's webinar by texting the word webinar to 28950. And let's go to the phones. Debbie, we're going to talk to you after we go to Gil in Long Island, New York, who listens to us on newlife.com. Hey there, Gil. 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
3: Welcome. It's a pleasure and a treasure. I like to rhyme as the clock chimes. I'm the blind caller that called about my eye condition. I don't know if you remember that. I want to let you know that I've been off of all my medications for depression. I don't have depression anymore, and my eyes have been completely healed. Oh. I also been healed of tardive dyskinesia. The only thing I'm having trouble is sleeping at night because I'm so happy in the Lord. You know, like Nehemiah 8:10 says, the joy of the Lord is my strength. Do you remember me? I mentioned that I was going to have an operation in my eye and stuff like that. I don't know if you remember that.
0: Your voice does sound familiar, Gil.
1: I was going to say, and there might be different co-hosts that are on today, Gil, but we are celebrating all that God has done in your life. That's quite an amazing testimony that you're giving.
3: Yes. Yeah, and I also taught myself how to play the piano by ear. I think I told you that. And I also have ringing in the ears, which led me to salvation. Like King David says, it was good for me that I have been afflicted, that I might learn your decrees. And I got off this thing called Cogentin, which gave me bad side effects. I had throwing up, nauseousness. Thank God I'm not on it anymore. And my question to you is, I'm dating someone who loves me very, very much. Her name is, well, I don't know if I should say her name, but she loves me very, very much. Her husband died years ago of cancer, and he died very young, but she had 4 kids, and her son loves me. He just recently became saved, which is even more incredible, and he loves me so much. At least I hope so. I know he told me that I'm a God-fearing man, and he even told me, I was scared, he even told me, it's a good scare. He says, I hope that you'll marry my mom, you know, and I was surprised when he said that, you know, I was shocked. And he gave me some of his clothes. He washed clothes, and he gave me clothes to wear, since some of my clothes were stolen. But my question, I love him so much, but he has a busy schedule. He works late at night, and I feel sad when I can't reach him. He's always busy, and I don't want to make him dizzy, you know. My question to you is, how can I let him know without hurting his feelings that I really want to have fellowship with him, because I want him to grow in the Lord? He's dating a girl who's also saved before he was, and I don't mind saying my girlfriend's name. Her name is Maureen. She's so good to me. She saved my life. I almost died, literally, and I had 700 people pray for me, and I've been healed of so many things.
2: The Lord is just blessing you left and right, Gil. And to your question, how do you let your future stepson know you want more time with him? Why are you worried that that will be an upsetting question for him when he's already expressed his love for you?
3: Oh, because I feel upset that I can't reach him. I feel kind of like rejected. I'm very overly sensitive, and I know sensitive guys are the best in the world, you know. But I just want to know how I can reach him without hurting his feelings and let him even know that. Because, you know, I'm claiming and I'm going to share with him. Jeremiah 29:11, for I know the plans that I have for you, declares the Lord, plans to prosper you, not to harm you, plans to give you hope in the future. You know, I could not read Braille well until I got into the Bible in 1991-92. I got saved in March. So I want to be able to reach him, not repel him in any way, shape, or form. I just want to be the best blessing. So, he even said, you're a God-fearing man, he said.
2: Gil, it's good you know that you feel big emotions when someone's not connecting with you like you want them to. You feel rejected. Yeah. And so that rejection could seep too much into your messaging to your future stepson. And so I would recommend keeping it very simple and actually not expressing some of those emotions yet.
3: Okay.
2: But rather just ask, is there some way we could get together? When would it work? Can I take you out to eat? Can we have a phone call? I just miss you and want to check in with you. And I would keep it that brief. Have you ever tried expressing that to him before? And if so, how did it go?
3: No, I haven't yet, but I'm going to try that, you know, because that's why I'm calling. You know, the Bible says, blessed is the man that walketh not in the counsel of the ungodly or stands in the way of sinners. So I'm glad that you're giving me advice. I promise you 100% that I'm going to take that advice. And ask that you also pray that I sleep better, because I'm having trouble sleeping at night because I'm so happy and I'm so joyful.
2: Oh, Gil, what a good problem to have, but it's still a problem. I'm going to give you a little feedback about what it's like listening to you. You have a lot of words, Gil, because you're so excited and passionate, and your love for the Lord just shines through. And it could be overwhelming if you do a lot of that frequently. And so I'd ask you to think about slowing down and saying less, and even reserving your great biblical knowledge and not giving too much of that, maybe not even many at all for now, to your future stepson. Because it's great when someone of a similar spirituality wants to get into that and talk about the Bible with you and get excited with you. Someone who's not in that frame of mind could feel overwhelmed by how much love and happiness you have, because it comes out in a lot of words pretty quickly. How are you feeling receiving that? Have you ever heard that kind of feedback before about your presentation?
3: Not exactly. But I do need to calm down a little bit. I'm just so excited. But it is true, you know, the Bible does say in James, I think it's 1:19, be quick to listen, slow to speak, and slow to become angry, which I'm not angry, but I'm definitely going to take that. But he likes to talk about the Bible with me. He actually was embarrassed, but I don't think he should be. He was quoting 1 Corinthians for a new believer. He did pretty good, chapter 13 to me. And it sounded so good when he was visiting me on Saturday. I was so impressed.
2: So, Gil, let him be the one to initiate the spirituality talk, and you hold back. In fact, I'd even ask you to be more of a listener. And maybe just have a question or two prepared, like, hey, how's your relationship going? How's your job going? I know you're so busy. And then being a listener will let him feel real safe with you. And it usually develops relationships better than us informing or teaching or lecturing too much. That can be off-putting, unless someone's asking for it. Like if he says, hey, Gil, I really want to learn about the Bible and you know so much and I want you to tell me what you know. Well, then go for it, but still in a tempered way. Otherwise, hold back and follow his lead.
3: That sounds great. I love it. Can you pray for me, or you're not allowed to pray on the air?
0: Well, I had a question for you really quick, Gil. How old is your future stepson?
3: I think he's 31, if I remember correctly. I just heard it one time. Yeah. So
0: he's a young adult.
3: Yeah.
0: Okay.
2: Gil,
1: and of course, we pray for you, Gil. Mm-hmm. We, you know, our group gathers together each week and prays. And normally we don't do it in the show, but listen, Lord is listening right now. Lord, we are celebrating all that you have done for Gil and the amazing miracles that he has experienced and the love in his life. I just pray right now for any anxiety that he may be feeling to be at rest. I pray for this relationship with his future family. And Lord, we just give you all the glory and the praise for what you've already done and will do in Gil's life. And we ask this in the name of Jesus. Amen and amen.
0: Amen. Did you have any other thoughts for Gil, Becky?
1: Just what we just prayed. You know, I think as we celebrate these things that we've been praying for and then it comes to pass, it's just overwhelming. And I think that that's where some of that anxiety is kind of kicking up. And, you know, I just, you know, I think about when we talk to folks who have been praying for relief for so long and they experience it. It is joyful. It is amazing. And then you have people. But I love what you said, Alice, is we have to reflect back on what we are giving out. And that's, you know, that's a new thing for him because he's been pretty isolated. And so we will continue to pray. The audience continue to pray for Gil in this new chapter in his life.
0: Amen. Gil, thanks for your phone call today on New Life Live. 1-800-229-3000 is the number to call. Debbie in Celebration, Florida. We just came from that call there with a praise report, and now we're going to Celebration, Florida.
1: Love it.
0: I love it. Debbie, she listened to us on WRGN. Welcome to New Life Live.
4: Hello. Good afternoon. My question is, my best friend's mom is a financial narcissist, and I'd like to know some ways I can support my best friend. Her mom recently asked her to sign a document regarding her paying a loan back after her mom died. And she's very frustrated knowing that her mom has always been very financially driven about who owes her money and who doesn't, and who needs to repay her for different things, including money from childhood. And she's very frustrated, and I really want to know how to support her.
1: It's an interesting question or an interesting diagnostic statement, Debbie, a financial narcissist. How, I mean, I hear what the issue is. Describe that more because I haven't heard that term yet. Maybe it's new and I just haven't read up on it.
4: Well, she seems to always have conversations about financial situations, everything from her childhood, how long she worked, how much money she gave to family members, how she helped pay for their visa so they could become American. Everything in my best friend's childhood revolved around money. She had to work from the time she was 9 years old to provide an income for herself. And that's just what she's always known as a relationship with her mom. It's always about money and how her mother can be repaid for it.
1: You gave a great description, Debbie, and one of the things that we know about narcissism in general is that it starts from a wound. That, you know, that kind of surprises people from time to time because it seems as though narcissists are larger than life, and they are, but it comes from this internal core wound. And I'm pretty sure we know where your friend's mom's wound came from, not having enough. And then you spend the rest of your life trying to figure that out. You can hear the music. Brian, what are we going to do next?
0: We are going to take a quick break, and then we're going to come back to Debbie and everyone else who calls in for the rest of this hour. And all of next, 1-800-229-3000 is the number to call. We've got Becky Brown and Dr. Alice Benton here to give you some encouragement and to help you see a way through whatever situation you're in right now. 1-800-229-3000.
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0: All right, back to caller Debbie, who's listening to us in Florida. You still with us, Debbie?
7: Yes.
0: All right. Becky, what were you saying?
1: Well, you know, when we try to figure out what is wrong with the other person, that's very informative. It can be, you know, to, you know, I always say labels are useful to a point. However, your friend is actually the one that has to make the changes. And that's where the challenge is she's expecting mom to be reasonable on some level. That's what it sounds like. And this is a really strange request that it's after she's gone. Right, Debbie? Isn't that what you said? Yeah. And I don't know if she's sick or close to death, but I mean, that could be a long time from now, right? So I wonder, when you think about your friend and you think about her her own healing journey from a relationship with a mother who has these issues, how is she doing? Does she have help in just growing into being her own person?
7: Yeah, to an extent she does. She does find it challenging and frustration in being pulled back into the scenarios that happen. Sometimes she's thought about no contact. Sometimes she's taken moments to just, you know, provide some relief for their conversation and communication, but it doesn't ever last. And once they communicate again, it stirs up the same issues.
1: Yeah, there's nothing like a mother-daughter relationship. I think the big challenge, though, Debbie, is that as she navigates, you know, this, she has to recognize her mom isn't probably going to change until she has an awareness of what this has done to her relationship. But it's tricky because if she truly has narcissistic traits, it's going to be really hard for her to recognize where her behavior or her demands have negatively impacted her daughter. The thing I would suggest is that the daughter get some help in healing and have a way to stay connected with mom, but in a different way. If money is the main thing that connects them together, there's got to be a way to extrapolate that, whether she works with like a budget coach or, you know, even if in this request, if her mom's asking for it to be paid back after she's gone, I mean, you could say yes to that and then move on. But navigating the day-to-day relationship with her is where the strength in your friend's life and her journey will be.
0: Else.
7: Okay.
2: Debbie, there was a woman who had a pool in her backyard, and she made everybody wear life jackets. Everybody. Even if they were in the house, they had to wear a life jacket. Well, it drove everyone crazy, and no one wanted to be around her because she was a control freak. It turned out she had lost a child who drowned in that pool, and she carried the guilt of the loss. I wonder if something similar is happening with your friend's mom. That whatever her story was like of being an immigrant coming to the United States and the poverty she lived in, she's obsessed with money. The obsession isn't good, and it drives everybody crazy. But obsession is often a comfort that covers a pain. So we can point fingers at her being such a nut about all this money, and she is being a nut about it. But probably because there's immense fear and hurt at however they had to live before they came here and became better established. And so if you have to go to the pool lady's house, it's okay to be able to say, I'm not going to wear a life jacket. I know how to swim. I know you're afraid. I'm not going to wear a life jacket. And if you can't have me over without the life jacket on, I don't want to come over, honestly. Maybe we can meet somewhere that doesn't have a pool. So how do we apply that to your friend's situation? It probably goes something like this. Mom, I owe you money, and that is really bothersome to you and hurtful and worrisome, and I still haven't paid you back. Whether or not this loan is legitimate, because I don't know if this lady's saying, because I raised you, you owe me $30,000, maybe. So I'm not going to say the girl needs to pay that kind of thing back. But if she legitimately got a loan and should pay her mom back, then that's her side of the work to do. She should work on paying her back before she dies so that that can hopefully help resolve some of this relationship. But then I would also say, Mom, tell me what life has been like with money struggles. How scary was it before we came to the U.S.? And then how does it affect you that so many of us have borrowed money from you, or that it costs so much to raise us, and we haven't paid you back for that? I want to hear about it. And this would only work if she can listen non-defensively, and not to correct her mom, but to learn her mom's story. So after those steps, which are taking responsibility for the loan and then trying to hear the mom's pain, if the mom will let her, the third one is to say, Mom, it no longer works for me to talk about money this much. So if you have to ask me about the loan until I pay it back, I could do a once a month, 5-minute check-in. Otherwise, I need us to not talk about money. And Mom, if you keep bringing money up, I'm going to say, oops, I'm going to wait for the end of the month to talk about that, Mom. And then I might have to hang up if you won't stop talking about money, because I want to preserve what good we have in our relationship.
0: Think this will work, Debbie?
7: Yeah. Yeah, I think so. Thank you so much. I will replay this for her.
0: Yes, thank you. We do archive all of our episodes on Facebook and YouTube and on the New Life app, newlife.com. And that way you can isolate this and send it to your friend so that she can have a better relationship with her mom in this situation. We're going to take a quick break here on New Life Live. Your phone calls, we're taking them for the rest of this hour and all of next. Let's hear from you. What's on your mind? 1-800-229-3000. Got a relationship with your parents or with your children that you want to talk about? Call in. 1-800-229-3000. Stephen, you're up next.
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0: We've been talking about the Hope Together conference for a few weeks now, and if you've been thinking of attending, it's coming up October 1st through the 2nd. Becky Brown is going to be one of the speakers there. Becky, who is this for?
1: It is for those of you who are serving in ministry in all different levels. You know, we will have chaplains there, we'll have coaches, we'll have counselors, lay people who aren't, you know, trained specifically in any field, but they are working in the church and want to learn about the ways that we can help people. And that's why we're coming together. I was just looking at the events today and just going through the list of the main speakers who are going to be so incredible. And I think about the people who are going to attend, who then take the information to their place of ministry. Mm-hmm. And so I want to encourage you to join us. It'll be worth every minute that you will be there, and come and say hi. We want to see you there.
0: This is October 1st through the 3rd in Allen, Texas. And if you think, well, I can't travel to Allen, Texas, guess what? 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Hello.
10: Hi, how are you?
0: Not bad. How can we help you today?
10: Yes. So I live with my mother. I've lived with her for a little over 3 years now. And about 2 days ago, she moved my brother into the house who's...
0: Stephen, are you still there? I think we lost
10: 7 years
0: of phone line. So something happened to the phone line. We didn't hear. So your brother moved into the house, or she moved him into the house.
10: Yes. While growing up, so from when my sister was 2 up until she was 12 years old, he sexually abused her. And I'm obviously really uncomfortable with that. And I don't know what to do. I don't know what to say. I don't know how to feel. And I don't know how to forgive him.
0: Does your mom know this happened?
10: Yes, she does.
0: Okay.
1: And what, if anything, happened as a result of the knowledge that this happened? Was he charged? Was there any anything that happened?
10: Nothing.
1: Was it reported, though, Stephen?
10: My sister told my mom after she was, I think she was 19 or 20 when she finally told us, but it stopped when she was 12.
1: It's such a terrible secret for everyone to keep. And the challenge now is because your brother, I assume that you haven't really had much communication with him in these years. Is that correct?
10: No. And we live in a 2-bedroom apartment. Mm. He sleeps on the couch and I still don't have any relationship with him. I won't speak to him.
1: I'm going to ask one more legal question, really, Stephen. I just need to know, is your sister safe? Has this been reported? I know she's an adult now, but a lot of times when there haven't been steps made to correct the wrong, the person who suffered continues to suffer.
10: Yeah, so she's physically safe.
1: Okay.
10: But this is tearing her apart mentally and emotionally for obvious reasons,
2: And right. Is it also impacting her that your mother moved him in? Does she feel like your mom's taking care of and protecting him?
10: Yes, she does. She feels like she doesn't care about her or her children, because my sister has a little girl. And my sister said that she will never let her see them again.
1: And that's the reason why I'm asking if it's been reported, because if your brother, there's so many implications on this, and what is his exposure to other children, other people, all of those kind of things that we want to make sure. But to answer your question right now, though, Stephen, is, you said that you just moved back in with your mom, and I know this doesn't seem like it's about your brother, but I just want to get curious here for a minute. You just moved back, and what's the plan? Were you planning to move in with mom and that's going to be where you're staying, or is this temporary? Tell me a little bit about that.
10: Well, I've lived with her for over 3 years now.
1: Okay.
10: I moved in originally because at the time that I moved in with her, I just completed the unit. So I'm now almost 3 years sober myself.
1: Awesome.
10: Moved in for that, and then I moved in to help her because she is physically handicapped. And so he just moved in 2 days ago.
2: And is he also there to try to get sober?
10: No, he's never had an addiction.
2: Does he have any mental impairments, cognitive impairments?
10: I guess you would say depression. And, he just got his leg amputated.
2: He got his leg amputated. Oh.
1: Does he have diabetes? Is that part of that?
10: No.
2: And
10: he was born with clubfoot.
1: Okay.
2: And you plan to continue residing with your mom, even though this is so tough with him there?
10: To be honest, I don't have any other choice. I can't afford to live on my own right now, as the economy is pretty difficult.
1: Yeah, so, well, and before you go there, Alice, this is the thing of how do we fix this? It's, Stephen, it's how do I address my brother for the offenses and how do we make this right if we're all going to be together? If he had his leg amputated, I'm sure that's part of the reason why he's there, right?
10: Part of the reason, yes.
1: Yeah, so we just got to make sense out of this dynamic. Alice, go ahead. I have some thoughts about this, but...
2: Well, justice has not yet been done.
1: Right.
2: And so your sister hasn't been fought for, and mm-hmm. your brother hasn't received the consequences of his behavior. And what we know about people that are willing to abuse a child for so long, even though he may have been close to being a child at the same time, is that they don't tend to stop with just one victim. So your mm-hmm. sister is right mm-hmm. to keep her children away.
1: Yeah, absolutely.
2: And he probably, there's a high likelihood that he either has abused other people or would if he had the chance. And so justice still needs to be done. And it's actually for the good of your brother, although it wouldn't seem like it to him, because consequences are what make it more likely that we'll ever regret what we've done and hopefully repent and then actually repair what we've done. And so when someone doesn't suffer consequences, they get away with it and they're more likely to keep perpetrating. So it's, in a way, it's not your job to see justice come about, but you're one of the only people that seems to care. Mm. And God yeah. might be tapping you to make a phone call, to make a couple phone calls. Now, it's all going to be disruptive, horribly disruptive to your entire family, but it's a necessary healing disruption. But because it is going to just turn things totally upside down if you ever decide to go this route, I would recommend that you get with one of our really good counselors in our network who has walked families through this before so that you can decide, do you alert your sister and say, hey, I'm going to take these steps for you and for my brother's sake, and I want you to know, do you want to be involved in it? I might even confront my brother and say, brother, I'm planning to do this, but you have a chance. If you want to turn yourself in, if you want to confess to my sister, if you want to get help, this could go a whole lot better than if I make a call on you and you never do anything. Brother, are you willing to do something? But if no, and it's probably no, then I'm going to do something. But Stephen, of course, that could endanger your living at your mom's because she might kick you out because she is still wanting to protect her other son. And so this risks your life. It risks where you get to lay your head at night. And so I'm proposing something so enormous that it will only work on any level if God is in it, if he's asking you to do it. And if you have the guidance of a professional about how to go about even starting something like this. And I just said a whole lot that could turn your world upside down. How are you feeling, Stephen? And what are you thinking?
10: So you're right. So I have tried looking into doing that. My father is also an ex-cop. I spoke to him and I looked it up. He can't be tried at this point for doing what he did before.
1: We can clear the air. Is your dad still alive too, Stephen? And
10: yes.
1: There's more. Okay. I love what you're saying though, Alice, as far as having a professional, a counselor who can walk your family through this process. And you know what? Disruption needs to happen. Because you're all holding your breath. Your sister now, you know, the fear that comes up. And there's just so much healing that can be done, even if it means that you're not speaking to your brother. It's just, there's too many unknowns in this path that we gotta straighten out.
9: Giving thanks to the Lord, for he is good. 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
11: This is Every Man's Battle with Stephen Arterburn. Stephen Arterburn is the best-selling author of over 50 books, including the Every Man's Battle series concerning men's moral integrity issues.
12: Here's what's working against us, guys. We're traveling through life unconnected and unexamined, but we're careful to maintain an image suggesting that we're okay when we really aren't. The guy we present in public looks all right, while deep inside, we harbor great turmoil and conflict. At every men's conference, I encounter Christian men who confess to dabbling in internet porn, illicit affairs, and way too many substances. Others immerse themselves in their work, a sports team, or some hobby to help them deal with life's pain. Unfortunately, these diversions are exactly that, diversions. I found that men who aren't progressing personally, spiritually, or relationally have reached this sad state because they don't risk connecting on an honest level with other men. But you need to. Relating to other men is right where God wants you to be. It's where you can get help when you need it most, where others can watch your back, and where you can pray for and encourage one another. It's also one of the few places where you can care enough to confront or be confronted so that you can become the man God created you to be. James writes, "My brothers, if one of you should wander from the truth and someone should bring him back, remember this, whoever turns a sinner from the error of his way will save him from death and cover a multitude of sins."
11: 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If you'd like information about New Life's Every Man's Battle workshops that help men achieve sexual integrity, call 1-800-NEW-LIFE. 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
0: Back to Stephen in Fort Worth, Texas, who called 1-800-229-3000, which is the number you can call us for the next hour, because we're going to be in the studio for another hour after this one is done. Stephen, you still with us?
10: Yes.
0: All right. Becky?
1: Yeah, Stephen, you can tell I've got 14,000 questions. and the reason why I do is because I want healing for you, for your your family. And it can happen, but you can't figure this out on your own. This is what has happened to so many families where there's a secret and then we just kind of move around it. The victim has to deal with it. But then this rupture happens again. And, you know, one of the questions I was thinking about is, did your mom tell you that brother was moving back?
10: Yes, she told me way in advance.
1: Okay.
10: And I immediately told my sister everything. And my mom got mad at me for telling my sister. Mm.
1: And when mom got mad at you, what did she say direct? Like, what was her message to you, Stephen?
10: You hurt me so much. Why would you do something like that?
1: Okay, so that tells me a whole lot. And what I want for your family is, I think the best way forward, you're going to have a family counselor, somebody who can talk to everybody. Mm-hmm. Whether you can be in the room at the same time is one thing, but I just think there has to be a coming together of, look, this is what happened to all of us. Even though this happened to our sister, you are impacted by it, Stephen. And in your own recovery, you've been sober for 3 years. The thing is, you know, in our recovery, you know, every day is an opportunity to heal a little bit more or kind of do the white knuckle. Like, I just won't think about it. I won't, you know, I won't go back to my source of comfort or what I had learned to be my source of comfort. Well, secrets are kind of the same thing. We, you know, we expose it, but then we want to go back to hiding it again. And I don't want that for your family. So my suggestion is I want you, we'll get you connected with a therapist in the area that can begin to walk through this process. I'm glad you called. Alice, what would you like to add to that?
2: Stephen, to help your state of mind toward your brother, I would understand abhorring him, just hating him. And you have a right to, and you have reason to. But I want you to think that a boy who starts sexually abusing a sister that young, your brother has some nightmare story behind that. He was so likely sexually abused by somebody. He does have that story?
10: He was. Me, I do too, and so does he. He was abused by our uncle, my mom's brother. I was abused by our uncle, my blood aunt's now ex-husband.
2: All of you were. And I find that this is, sometimes it's a drastic story, but there it can be generational cycles of sexual abuse. And the story has been, we keep quiet about it. Everybody's abused and nobody's talking about it. So it never stops, because one way we handle abuse, it's a sick way, but we abuse somebody else. And usually it's actually a reenactment, especially among children. And it's trying to figure out, what happened to me? What do I do with this? What do I do with this sexualized child version of myself when I shouldn't have any sexual feelings at all at this age? And so it's perpetrated against somebody else. None of it justifies the decision to pass that sexual abuse on. But understanding that you are all stuck in a very sick, silent, ignorant system. And your mom too. I think she's doing this out of fear. I don't think she's a malicious woman. She seems to want relationship with all of you. So she's trying her best, I think, to hold the family up and hold the family together. But of course, the way she's going about it is, unfortunately, it's all wrong, because it's keeping the silence, which keeps the secret and the sickness going further. So what do you do? What do you say? What do you feel? You tell God you hate your brother, and you invite God to start changing your heart towards your brother, because your brother is as much a victim as all the rest of you are. And he's a perpetrator. But when we can think about the story behind his sin, which is he was sinned against, it helps us to start to see him through different eyes. Your brother needs salvation. Everybody in this family does. And if he's not saved, he's knocking on the doors of hell, and he might not even know it. And so although he's not a person you want to save, He's a person who needs to be saved, and this whole family does. And you're one of the few people in this system who has the courage and the knowledge to do something about it. And so God is calling up a hero that the family has needed for generations, and no hero has answered his call until now, until you. And so this is so much bigger than your brother. It's about the hero that needs to stop the sickness from happening in this family. And so I want you to look at this as a holy calling. You are a warrior for God who has 3 years of sobriety. You've already beaten one demon, and it's the demon of your addiction. And so God knows you're ready. And now he's calling you up to go into battle against the sexual abuse demon that has taken hold of your family, and it has hold of your brother.
10: Yeah.
0: Are you ready, Stephen?
10: I want someone to love him.
2: Oh.
10: And I want to forgive him, but I do hate him.
2: Mm-hmm. So giving that to God, Lord, you can change my heart. I will surrender the hatred I have, and he'll help you surrender it as you take these steps that we're suggesting. It will ease your hate, because I think what you truly hate is that justice hasn't been done. So as justice is done, and we see how your brother responds to this, it gives God such a chance to change your heart. And you know, the Bible says if we pray for our enemies, and if we pray for them to be blessed, it has a spiritual transaction within us. And it frees us from the power that enemy has. Your brother has a whole lot of power over you, and he shouldn't. And so letting God change your heart frees you from your brother's power.
0: Stephen, thanks for calling us today here at New Life Live. Everybody watching and listening, pray for Stephen as he takes on this challenge, you could call it, that Alice just gave him. He's the one that's got to step up and do something for this family, break these family curses once and for all. We're going to send you a free tip sheet that we have, and we can send this to anybody who calls in and asks for it. It's called 6 Steps to Healing the Wounds of Childhood Sexual Abuse. We'll put the information in our show notes too, but if you'd like a copy of this tip sheet, give us a call at 1-800-NEW-LIFE. And we're going to be in the studio for another hour today, so call us at 1-800-229-3000. Becky, helped Gil today, and Stephen, yes, and Debbie, and
1: well, I was so just thinking, people. I was thinking about that, Brian, especially here in Stephen's Heart. You know, we just did our Every Man's Battle intensive over the weekend and had great reports from there, and how God is faithful to the men who take that step towards that freedom. And here's one of the testimonies. Before coming this weekend, my life was rocky. I experienced deep guilt and shame over my past actions and significant betrayals. My wife strongly encouraged me to attend, but I wasn't convinced that this would benefit me or that I really needed it. I'm leaving this weekend very excited and hopeful and having a greatly improved relationship with my wife. I also know I have a lot of work to do, and I'm fully supplied with what I've learned. And I can't implore you enough. It is time to take action, men, if this is your struggle. Not because you have abused anyone, but let me tell you, there's so many that have gone so far into their sexual integrity struggle, and they've gotten in trouble, you know, and we want freedom for you. And that's why, you know, we are asking you to partner with New Life. We want you to, you know, support the ministry, because we're putting the message out there that there is freedom that is possible. If you give to New Life, we're saying this on the air in a world where there's so many confusing messages. Hope is what we want you to have. And, you know, we'll keep doing it as long as the Lord provides.
0: 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Keep calling into the studio. We'll talk to you next time here on New Life.
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0: Greg Laurie here from A New Beginning. I want to talk to you about something that's close to my heart. 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
7: Hello, listening friends. Would you like to hear an amazing fact? A married couple has a slightly higher chance of having a baby boy than a girl, about 51%. Generally speaking, across the globe, there are about 104 baby boys born for every 100 girls. Sadly, more females die in miscarriages. But partly because they take more risks, more boys die between birth and 18, which would mean that by the time they get to marrying age, there's a perfect one-for-one ratio of boys and girls. It is absolutely fascinating how God has designed things where there's almost the exact same number as boys that survive to marrying age as there are girls. Science has no good explanation how random evolution could ever account for this perfect ratio. This also explodes the notion that it was God's plan for a man to have multiple wives. For one Adam, there was one Eve.
8: Yeah, that's right, Pastor Doug. The Bible makes it clear that it was God's purpose that Adam and Eve were to be united in marriage, and that, of course, through that wonderful relationship of marriage, we have a type of the relationship that God wants us to have with him. In the Bible, Christ is described as the bride. The church is often, or as the groom, the church is often described as the bride. But, you know, when you think about it, it's very clear that God has created marriage and he purposed marriage from the very beginning. When man tries to manipulate or change what God has established, the results are always bad.
7: That's right. You know, Jesus made it pretty clear in Matthew 19, verse 4 through 6. And he answered and said to them, "Have you not read that he that made them at the beginning made them male and female? And said, for this reason, a man shall leave his father and his mother and be joined to his wife, and the two shall become one flesh. So then, they're no longer two, but one flesh. Therefore, what God has joined together, let not man put asunder or man separate." You notice it says, a man will be joined to his wife.

0: So actually, it does say that. Anyway, welcome, friends. And if you'd like to be part of the program tonight, we encourage you to give us a call. It's 800-463-7297. And that's 800. God says we are streaming on the internet. It's on Amazing Facts Television. What is it? The Amazing Facts Facebook page, YouTube, Doug Batchelor Facebook page. A lot of ways people can tune in.
1: And friends, once again, we did open by talking about marriage. And if you'd like to learn more about marriage, you do have a free gift. It's called The Keys to a Happy Marriage. And that is our free gift. And we'll be happy to send it to anyone who calls and asks. The number is 800-835-6747. You can ask for offer number 164 or ask for it by name. It's called Keys for a Happy Marriage. That's 800-835-6747. And if you'd like to ask a Bible question on the air tonight, the number here in the studio is 800-463-7297. That's 800-463-7297. That'll bring you here into the studio. Well, Pastor Doug, before we take the calls, as we always do, we like to begin with prayer. So let's do that at this time. Dear Father, we thank you for this opportunity to be able to open up your word and study. And Father, as we always do, we recognize that you are the author of the scriptures. You inspired people of old to write the Bible. And in order for us to understand it, we need the leading of the Holy Spirit. Be with those who are listening, wherever they might be. And Lord, we ask your blessing upon us here in the studio as we search the scriptures, for we ask this in Jesus' name. Amen.
0: Amen.
1: Well, Pastor Doug, we are ready to go to the phone lines, but to be honest to our listeners out there, I can't hear anything. I don't know if you can.
0: I don't hear you. I don't hear anything.
1: They might be able to hear us, but I don't think we'll be able to hear the calls. But we're going to give it a try and see what happens. We've got Gary listening in Illinois. Gary, welcome to the program. Are you on the air?
2: Yes.
1: Hi, Gary. Yes, we can hear you.
2: Matthew 24 says in verses 6 and 7, you'll see plagues and pestilence, wars and rumors of wars, earthquakes. We're seeing plenty of that happen, but I'm not seeing Matthew 24:24 happen. False Christ showing great signs and wonders to deceive. Is that the final event before Christ's coming, or is the false Christ performing signs and powers and wonders, to deceive?
0: Yeah, it is going to be one of the great final signs that Satan is going to impersonate Christ. You know, the devil's accusation is God came to the earth to show the truth in Jesus. The devil is saying, well, I want to either possess a person or create the illusion of a human to share my theory. And so Satan is going to impersonate Christ, and I'm sure it will be accompanied with signs and wonders, and some of them will be illusions, counterfeit signs. The Bible talks about them being deceiving devils. So, yeah, I think that that is going to be one of the... Now, there have been other times in history. You've got people, false Christs, that do miracles. Or at least, I mean, there's some televangelists out there that at least pretend to do miracles. Some of them might use, some kind of supernatural, demonic delusions. It's hard to say. I think some are just plain frauds. But there can be false prophets through history. Even the Bible speaks of, in the time of the apostles, was it that magician Simon? They said he did many mighty things, probably under the power of the devil.
1: Mm-hmm.
0: The magicians of the Pharaoh, they threw down their rods and they became serpents, or at least looked like it.
1: And Jesus said, with reference to the last days, there will be those who say, Lord, Lord, did we not perform miracles and cast out devils and do many wonders in your name?
0: Yeah.
1: Jesus says, I never knew you. We do have a study guide. It's called Does God Inspire Psychics and Astrologers? And we'll be happy to send this to you. It talks about the warning that we have about false Christ spoken of in the Bible. The number for that is 800-835-6747. That is the resource phone line. You can just ask for the study guide, Does God Inspire Psychics and Astrologers? And we'll be happy to send that out to anyone who calls and asks. Thank you, Gary. We've got Anna listening in Oregon. Anna, welcome to the program.
3: Hi, good evening, pastors.
0: Evening.
3: My question is, well, it's from two different books. It's from Luke 17:6 and Matthew 17:20. And it has to do with having the faith of a mustard seed.
0: Okay.
3: If you have the faith as big as a mustard seed, you could basically do anything. And I just want you to maybe expound on that for me.
0: Yeah, of course. Jesus talked about faith all the time. So many times when Christ healed somebody, he never said, my faith made you whole. He said, your faith has made you whole. One man said, Lord, can you heal my son? If you can do anything. And Jesus said, if you believe, all things are possible.

0: And then, of course, he said, if you've got faith as a mustard seed, one place he talks about faith, you can move mountains. And here it says that you can have a mulberry be pulled up by the roots and planted in the sea. And so, yeah, faith is, I think, crucial to anything. The big area where Jesus emphasizes we need faith is faith that he can save us from our sins. You know, we don't need the Lord to move mountains and cast them into the sea. The Bible says he takes our sins and casts them into the depths of the sea. And we're all being crushed under this mountain of guilt and sin. And by believing in the sacrifice of Jesus and his power to give us new hearts, it becomes a reality. And when we trust in him and we pray and believe he's going to forgive our sins, when we believe he forgives our sins, we instantly feel better just because of our faith. So one way I might illustrate that, Anna, is if some crazy person on the street hands you a check for $1 million, you probably wouldn't get too excited. But if Jeff Bezos or Bill Gates handed you a check for $1 million, you would be really happy even before you took the check to the bank, because you would have faith that there was money behind it. So when you have faith in God, all things are possible.
1: And I think the point you emphasized there, Pastor Dave, is important, that God is not asking us to do sort of miracles to impress our neighbors and our friends. Mm-hmm. But true faith will always result in a deeper trust in Christ as our personal Savior and an earnest willingness to do what he asks us to do.
0: Yeah.
1: So faith is connected with works. You read that in James. So it's not just a type of supernatural power. Matter of fact, we need to be careful of people that are claiming to have supernatural powers just to impress others. But the true faith of the Bible always results in repentance and a humbling of the heart.
0: And yes, and that's not to say God doesn't answer prayers. We've seen all kinds of miraculous answers to prayer. I could just start going through a list right now of things the Lord has done that I think folks would say, well, that really was a miracle. Mm-hmm. That doesn't mean, you know, somebody's arm grew back into place, but just incredible things happen where you lose something, the odds of it finding again are 1,000,000 to 1, and you pray and you find it. So God does answer prayers and move mountains. Thank you, and I appreciate that.
1: We've got Glenn listening in Ohio. Glenn, welcome to the program.
2: Good evening, Pastors, and thank you for taking my call.
0: A pleasure.
2: You know, people do not like Judas of Iscariot because he betrayed Jesus, but somebody had to do that. In the Valley of Dry Bones, they're mad at Hitler for his part in the Holocaust. Somebody had to do that. And then, yes, we go all the way back to the beginning of time. In order for people don't like Lucifer because he's responsible for entering sin into the world. But somebody had to do that. And we're all guilty. We're all guilty of sin. We know that all of sin. But if God is to be who he says he is, and he would that none should perish, and that all should come to repentance, Philippians 2:10, that every knee shall bow and every tongue confess. If that's the case and his perfect will is exercised, who's left on the earth to endure the eternal punishment?
0: All right. Well, first of all, I have an issue with some things you said. When you said that someone had to do it, speaking of Judas, and then I thought I heard you say someone had to do the Holocaust, speaking of Hitler, as though God intended for that to happen. I don't believe he did. I don't think it was God's will for Judas to be a betrayer. Jesus said it would have been better if he had not been born. And Judas, God knew what was going to happen. God knows all things, but it doesn't mean God's making it happen. A lot of things that are happening in the world today, the sin and the suffering, are not God's will. That's why in the Lord's Prayer we pray, thy will be done. If God's will is always being done, well, that's what the Muslims say. Whatever happens, that's the will of Allah. We don't believe that way. As Christians, we believe that there's a battle between the will of selfishness and the devil and evil and the will of God, which is one of love. And we know in the end, God's kingdom will ultimately triumph, but all of the misery, sin, and suffering in the world today was not God's will. And who will, everyone's going to bow to Christ in the end, because it'd just be overwhelmed by the righteousness of God. You're speaking of Philippians there. But you've got one group that's been washed and saved, and the other group's going to perish and be cast into the lake of fire. Scriptures are very clear about that. So hopefully that makes sense. You know, we do have a study guide that talks about, is the devil in charge of hell? And it will explain how God separates the sheep from the goats and We'll be happy to send you a free copy of that, Glenn.
1: The number to call for that is 800-835-6747. You can ask for the study guide. It's called Is the Devil in Charge of Hell? And it is true, as you mentioned in Philippians chapter 2, a time will come where everyone will acknowledge that Jesus is Lord, but it's not a true confession. It's not a true repentance, I should say. It's a true confession, but not a true repentance, like Judas, who threw the money down after he realized that he had betrayed Christ, and then he went out and he hung himself. That wasn't genuine repentance.
0: Yeah, or when the Pharaoh said that he repented, he repented the consequences of the sin. He didn't repent of what he had done.
1: That's right. All right, thank you. Anthony is in New Jersey. Anthony, welcome to the program.
3: Hi, pastors. Thank you for taking my call.
0: Yeah, thank you.
3: All right, so my question is on Matthew 12 about the unpardonable sin, verse 31 and 32. If I could read it real quick, because especially 32, it's very specific. It gives detail. So 31, because of this, I say to you, every sin and blasphemy shall be forgiven to men, but the blasphemy concerning the Spirit shall not be forgiven to men. And whoever, in 32, here we go. And whoever speaks a word against the Son of Man, it shall be forgiven him. But whoever speaks against the Holy Spirit, it shall not be forgiven him, not in this age, nor the coming one. So this age being the one we are in right now, same age with Yeshua, the coming one being the thousand-year millennium. But we know there's an age after that when the books are open and, you know, the lake of fire there. But apparently the unpardonable sin may be pardonable after the thousand-year millennium.
0: Well, I think I see what you're saying. You know, I think when Jesus said it's not to be forgiven in this life or in the world to come, he's making a pretty absolute statement that those that grieve away the Holy Spirit and go too far, there is no more forgiveness. That's why he's warning so carefully against committing the unpardonable sin. He said, you know, other sins, all kinds of sins and blasphemy, God is so merciful. He's forgiven murder and adultery and all kinds of things. What does he mean when he says, do not sin against the Holy Spirit? Go up a little higher in the same passage, and they're accusing Jesus of casting out devils and doing miracles by the power of the devil. In other words, they are resisting the evidence of the Holy Spirit. They're refusing to listen to the voice of the Holy Spirit and the proof of the Holy Spirit. And Jesus said, if you reject the Holy Spirit, if you blaspheme the work of the Holy Spirit, there's no way that God can reach you. So the way the Lord reaches us is the Holy Spirit brings conviction, and we turn to the Lord and brings repentance. If we reject the medium through which God brings us to repentance and saves us, there is nothing else God can do to save us, and that's when you can go beyond mercy. And I've actually written a book. We can share a copy of that with you, and it's called, you know, What is the Sin of the Unpardonable Sin? I think it's called Beyond Mercy, What is the Unpardonable Sin? And we'll send you a free copy of that, Anthony, and I encourage you to read that. And people are not going to be forgiven after the millennium.
1: You know, there's another verse that comes to mind, Romans chapter 2, verse 4. It says, or do you despise the riches of his goodness and forbearance and long-suffering, not knowing that it's the goodness of God that leads you to repentance? So without the goodness of God, without the Spirit of God leading a person, they can't even get to the point of repentance. And repentance is needed for forgiveness. So someone who has grieved away the Holy Spirit or blasphemed against the Holy Spirit. One other thing on that passage, the word blasphemy in the Bible has two connotations. One is putting oneself in the place of God, and the other one is claiming to be able to forgive sins. So if somebody excuses their sins, says, it's not that important, or if they try to put themselves in the place of God in their own mind and thinking, and they're rejecting the promptings of the Holy Spirit, that's leading towards blasphemy against the Holy Spirit. All right, well, thank you for your call. Again, the number is 800-835-6747, and you can ask for that book on the unpardonable sin, and we'll be happy to send it to anyone who calls and asks for it. I think it's called Beyond Mercy, Pastor Doug, you mentioned the name. 800-835-6747. We've got Beverly listening in Georgia. Beverly, welcome to the program.
4: Hey, Pastor Doug, Pastor John Ross. Thank you all guys for taking my question.
0: Yeah.
4: Okay, here's what I got. I got two Bible scriptures. The first one is Leviticus 20:13. So I'm going to read it from the King James. If a man also lie with mankind, as he lieth with a woman, both of them have committed an abomination. They surely should be put to death. Their blood should be upon them. Okay? Let's go to 2 Timothy 3, verses 2-5. For men should be lovers of their own selves, covetous, boasters, proud, blasphemous, disobedient to parents, unthankful, unholy, without natural affection, truce breakers, false accusers, incontinent, fierce, despisers of those that are good, traitors, heady, high-minded, lovers of pleasure more than lovers of God. Now here's where it's coming home for me. Having a form of godliness, but denying the power thereof, from such to turn away. So, pastors, here is my question. As a Christian, should I be supporting the LGBTQ plus community?
0: Well, no. That's in a two-letter answer. The agenda that is being pushed on our culture today, both in North America and many other countries, that we should view homosexual relationships as normal and valid and approved and even redefine them as marriage, is categorically against the teachings of Scripture. And so even though our culture is trying to redefine gender, as I said in our verse, Jesus said in the beginning, God made them male and female. And obviously the males and females, husband and wife, they go together. But we're in a very confused culture right now when it comes to what they call sexual orientation. I think we should love people. I think we ought to do everything we can to bring all kinds of people to the Lord and love and win them. That might mean telling them what the Bible says about sin so they repent of their sins. But as far as endorsing the behavior of the alphabet community, no, I don't think so.
1: Mm-hmm. Absolutely, Pastor. You know, the Bible makes it very clear that we love people, but we're not necessarily endorsing bad behavior of people, meaning contradicting the Word of God, which is sin. Yeah. Sin is defined as the transgression of the law. So we're all sinners. We all need to come to the point of repentance. But if we're wishing to try and redefine what sin is, how can God bring us to a point of repentance?
0: Yeah.
1: If we want to acknowledge what the Bible teaches.
0: Exactly. A sin is the transgression of the law. People need to turn from and repent of their sins. And that is one of the things the Bible identifies as sin. Right up there with lying and adultery and murder. These are all sins. And as you read there from Leviticus, it's pretty clear that living out homosexual behavior is a sin.
1: All right. Next caller that we have is Robert, listening in Colorado. Robert, welcome to the program.
5: Yeah, good evening, pastors. I have a question for you on Matthew 27, verse 52 and 53 says that when Jesus died, that the graves were open and some people were resurrected. The saints were resurrected and they went in and showed themselves in the cities. Mm-hmm. Some people think that after that time, they were translated to heaven. And then my question is, there's no reference to what happened to them after that. Did they live like Lazarus, where they had to live their life out again and then die and wait for the second coming, or did they actually get translated to heaven?
0: Yeah, I would say the latter, that they, and I think Pastor Ross is looking up a verse now, if I'm not mistaken. I think they did ascend to heaven. First of all, if they're resurrected, unlike Lazarus, they're not resurrected with an old body. These are some of the saints that slept around Jerusalem that may have dated back to, you know, Isaiah. I mean, we don't know who they were, but it's a limited number. A special resurrection that was something of a trophy that Christ took to heaven with him when he ascended. So it says that their graves were opened during the earthquake, but they did not ascend to heaven. It says they appeared to the city, probably, you know, during the Sabbath and Sunday when he told Mary, don't touch me, I have not yet ascended to my Father. When he did ascend, I believe they ascended with him.
1: And here's the verse, Pastor Doug, Ephesians chapter 4, verse 8, it says, quoting from the Old Testament, therefore he says, when he ascended on high, he led captivity captive and gave gifts unto men. So the captivity are those who are held captive by the grave or death. Those are the ones who were resurrected at the time of Christ's death during the earthquake. But then it says he gave gifts to men. So as Christ ascended to heaven, he led those who were resurrected at that point in time. And afterwards, there was a special manifestation of the gift of the Holy Spirit that came upon the apostles there.
0: That's
1: in
0: right.
1: The upper room.
0: Thank you. So I hope that helps a little bit. We might have time for one more, Pastor Ross, before our break.
1: We've got James listening in Texas. James, welcome to the program.
6: Yes, sir. Can you hear me?
0: Well, I can.
6: Okay. My question for tonight is, I'm a K-12 can I be baptized myself, or does it have to be done by a pastor or a priest or something?
0: Normally, the examples we all see in the Bible would be, it says that the apostles baptized, Jesus was baptized by John.

0: I mean, Jesus could have baptized himself, but he said, John, you need to do it. It needs to be done by someone else. The others were baptized by John the Baptist. Jesus' apostles were sent out to baptize. Philip baptized the Ethiopian eunuch. Paul baptized the Ephesian jailer, or Philippian jailer, I should say. There are rare occasions where a person may be the only believer in a country. And I've heard stories of people that says, I wanted to give my heart to the Lord. I wanted to be baptized. There was no other believer. I was in, you know, a Hindu or Muslim country. And I just prayed and I went out in the river and I said, Lord, I'm giving myself to you. And they dunked themselves. And I think in rare occasions like that, God might wink and smile and accept that. But typically a person is taught first and they're cleared. So those who are baptized into Christ, it's understood that they are making a commitment. They need to know what that commitment involves. It'd be like two people marrying themselves. I mean, usually marriage is performed in the presence of witnesses by someone who officiates. Baptism is like a marriage to Christ. So normally, yes, someone else should be doing that. There are rare occasions where I think that God has winked at a person's inability to have anyone else do it and has accepted them doing it themselves.
1: Well, you know, we do have a book. It's called Baptism, Is It Really Necessary?
0: Yeah.
1: And it deals with the subject. Of course, we have many examples in the New Testament of people that were baptized. And of course, we believe that's still valid today. If you'd like to receive the book, the number to call is 800-835-6747. You can ask for the book, Baptism, Is It Really Necessary? And we'll be happy to send that to anyone who calls and asks. Again, that's 800-835-6747. And you know, Pastor Doug, we've been mentioning a number of free resources, but for those who are listening outside of North America, if they'd like to access any of these free materials and additional study resources, just go to the website, just amazingfacts.org.
0: Minute and a half. Can we do a question?
1: We can give it a try. All right, let's see. We got Aaron. Aaron, welcome to the program. We have about 1.5 minutes.
2: Greetings, pastors. Here's my question. Did the destruction of Jerusalem in AD 70 happen exactly 40 years after the death of Jesus? If not, is there a reason why it did not?
0: Well, I don't know that it happened exactly 40 years after his death, but there seems to be evidence it happened about 40 years after he prophesied it. He does say in Matthew 24, and I think it's also in Luke 21, and maybe it's in Mark 13, that this generation would not pass away till all these things were fulfilled. And he was talking about the destruction of Jerusalem. That was, I think, about 31, or that may have been 30 or 31 AD. The destruction of Jerusalem actually began almost exactly 40 years after that, because the temple wasn't destroyed until 70 AD, but the war with the Jews began and the destruction before that. So it'd be almost exactly 40 years after Jesus predicted that. Anyway, hope that helps a little bit. Friends, we're going to be taking a brief break, but just before we go to that, I want to remind you that so much of what Amazing Facts offers can be found on our website, which is amazingfacts.org. There are YouTubes and Bible studies and sermons and archives of these programs. Don't go away. Coming back for some fresh Bible questions in a moment.
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0: 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And we encourage you to, you can go to our station log and find out some of the different places you can hear the program again through the week. My name is Doug Batchelor.
1: My name is John Ross, and we've got a number of folks who are standing by with their Bible question. Peter in New Jersey. Peter, welcome to the program.
6: Pastor, Romans 1 talks about reprobates, and these are people that God has given over to their wickedness, and I do believe we're seeing a lot more of that as time goes on. Would you agree with that? And are they beyond salvation, and how should we act around them? I myself want to turn away from them, as some verses indicate that there are people that we should turn away from. But I want to know, are they beyond salvation, and how should we act around them, and do you see a rise in reprobates?
0: Well, the Bible's clear, I think, that in the last days, evil men and seducers will wax worse and worse. The devil is getting better at what he does as time goes by. And, you know, much of the world is going to be sold out to the devil in the last days when the whole mark of the beast scenario is played out. So, yes, evil is growing worse. It's hard for us to know a person's heart and know if they've grieved away the Spirit and if there's nothing, you know, no redeemable qualities. I think no matter what, Christians ought to be kind to everybody. We should represent Christ to everybody. And even those who are crucifying Jesus, Jesus did not revile them, but he said, Father, forgive them. And so it really challenges our love muscles when we're around people that seem to be just sold out to the devil, to still show the love of God and the kindness of the Savior. So that doesn't mean you need to spend a lot of time casting your pearls before swine and trying to, you know, witness and work with people that really seem like they've shut the door. You want to be working where people are open. Jesus said when he sent out the apostles, sometimes people rejected the truth. He said, shake the dust off your feet and go somewhere else. So it's the same thing in working with people.
1: All right.
0: Thank you.
1: Thank you. We've got Don listening in Texas. Don, welcome to the program. Don in Texas, are you there?
0: Don might be muted. Don, you're on, but we don't hear you.
1: All right. We might come back to Don. We've got Christian in Texas as well. Christian, welcome to the program.
7: Hello, can you hear me?
0: Yes.
7: Oh, greetings. I really love your ministries. Let me make this quick. I'm living under my parents' authority, and I am asking what I should do if my parents prohibit me from keeping a Sabbath.
0: Yeah, that can be a real challenge. Of course, the Bible says we should honor our mother and father, and then also there are Bible commands. As gently as you could, I'd reason with your parents and say, appeal to them and say, you know, Mom, Dad, I love you, I respect you, but I've been convinced from reading the Bible, you might even open the Bible and show it to them, that this is one of the Ten Commandments, and I want to do my best to observe His commandments and hope that they'll be open to that. I've had people call before and they say, Pastor Doug, you know, I live at home, and my mother and my father, they want me to be dishonest and steal and lie about my age or do something dishonest. What do? I want to honor them, but they want me to lie to get in somewhere and say I'm under 12 and I'm not, you know. I think sometimes you need to put your obedience to God ahead of your parents, but it is a very difficult thing when you have to do that because, you know, I think the Lord understands the struggle when young people go through that. And it's also, there's, you know, couples where one is a believer, one is not. And it's especially hard on wives when they say to their husband, you know, I believe and I'm going to go to church and I want to take the kids. He says, well, I don't believe. I don't want you to. Just, it becomes, you really need to pray God will work on the hearts of the people in authority.
1: Well, you know, we do have that quote of the commandment that says, honor your mother and your father. And you read that in Ephesians chapter 6, verse 1, but Paul adds something. He says, children, obey your parents in the Lord, for this is right. So absolutely, the commandment says that we are to honor our mother and our father. But there is a caveat, and that is in the Lord. So the Lord needs to be first in all of our decision making.
0: Exactly. Good point. Thank you. Hope that helps a little, Christian.
1: We've got Angela listening in Illinois. Angela, welcome to the program.
8: Hi, thank you. I have a question in regards to Job 4. It's 15 through 17, and it's regarding Eliphaz,
0: yes.
8: The Temanite. And when he talks about this spirit that swept over his face and how his hair stood on, you know, on end, I was just wondering, is that spirit, was it a demonic spirit or was it an angel?
0: You know, I don't know that it was either. I think the word in the Hebrew here is that a wind, that word, and I was going to just look it up here because I've got a Bible program that may help me find that for you real quick, but it may be the Hebrew word ruach, which would be, it's a different word. No, it says a supernatural being. Yeah. Well, first of all, they're speaking in poetry. The prose and the poetry in Job is some of the most beautiful and ancient in the world. And so Eliphaz is talking about this spirit, this impression. He was frightened and that went by. And he asked, can a mortal man be more righteous than God? And they're looking at Job's suffering and they're thinking, if he's a good man, why would he be suffering bad things? Is God not as just as man is? It's interesting that Abraham voices the same kind of question when he said, shall not the judge of the earth do right? When he was appealing for Sodom and Gomorrah. So this is just part of their debate, and he kind of paints the picture where he felt like this spirit spoke to him, and the hair of his head stood up. Can a man be more righteous than God? So I think it's more poetic language than that he actually had an angelic visitation.
1: And it is interesting, not everything that Job's friend said was necessarily rightfully reflecting God. Now, I think the point could be made here that this is a true statement. Can mortal man be more just than God? But later on in the book of Job, you read how that God says to Job, you need to offer a sacrifice for them because they didn't speak of me aright or correctly. So not everything that they said was necessarily a correct reflection of the character of God.
0: Well, thank you. Appreciate your question, Angela.
1: We've got Justin in Canada. Justin, welcome to the program.
9: Thank you. I just have a question about how to work out tithe, if it's before tax, or after expenses, because I've worked it out after tax, and at this point in my life, it seems like a little unmanageable at the moment, but I just wanted to follow whatever is biblically correct.
0: Okay, good. You know, the Bible, I think, is pretty clear that tithe is a tenth of your increase, meaning, you know, your income. And part of your taxes, in reality, are a bill right along with your groceries and your gas or whatever else you pay. So I would believe you'd pay tithe on your gross, and then, you know, you pay your other expenses. The reason I'm hesitating as I'm answering you this, you're probably thinking, oh, well, what do I do about all the past tithe? Maybe I haven't paid a full tithe on. I think you just start where you're at. But I believe God will bless you. And I know you're saying that it's going to be hard to manage. You know, God promises in Malachi chapter 3 that if we are faithful in paying a full tithe and offering to God, he will open for us the windows of heaven and pour out a blessing where there is not room enough to receive it. And I think tithe is just the bare minimum, really.
1: Not only does the Bible speak of tithe, but also speaks of offerings. Now, no set amount is given for offerings, but as the Lord has blessed you, so you want to give towards the furtherance of the work. And that principle is in the Bible, of course, both in the Old and the New Testament. And we have a study guide. It's called In God We Trust, and it deals with the subject of giving and tithe. We'll be happy to send it to anyone who calls and asks here in Canada or U.S. The number is 800-835-6747. And again, you can ask for the study guide. It's called In God We Trust, and we'll be happy to send it to you.
0: Yeah. I wonder if Don is listening now. We can try him again.
1: Don in Texas, are you there? Don in Texas.
0: Okay.
1: Nope. All right. We'll try Joe in Arizona. Joe, welcome to the program.
10: Hi, how are you guys doing?
0: Good. Thanks for calling in.
10: Can you hear me?
0: Yeah, loud and clear.
10: Okay. So I guess my question is, between the difference of Genesis 1 and Genesis 2, the kind of creation in Genesis 1, it says that Elohim, which translates to God in the plural, it says spoke everything into existence on the first 3/6 day. And in Genesis 2, it mentions when God the Father, or the Lord God, I'm sorry, that's what the Bible says, the Lord God created every tree and plant before it was in the earth. And it says it's just one day. And it's also reversed of Genesis 1 because it says after he formed Adam out of the ground, then he formed the animals out of the ground and then brought them to Adam so he could give them names. So why is there a different in the terminology there? Is it possible that they're two different events?
0: No, I think that you're just going to find, you're wondering, I guess, why is a plural form of God used in one passage and a more singular form in another? Is that your question? Are they, you're wondering because these different forms are used, are they different events?
10: Well, yeah, well, it says God in the ordinary sense. And even at the end of Genesis 1, it talks about...
0: Joe, you may have hit a mute button. We just lost you. Joe, you there?
1: Yeah, I think Joe's... Joe, if you can get us, just check. Somehow you might have hit...
0: Joe, you there?
1: Hit a mute button.
10: Can you hear me now?
0: Yeah.
10: Okay. Sorry.
0: So I think we understand that you're wondering why these different forms are used and are they different events?
10: Yeah, and it says when it says let us make man in our image, the word image is Salem, which means it says vain show or a phantom, and in the second commandment, it says we shouldn't make images unto God. So I'm just wondering if there's a chance that there's a difference between those two, and the first one might not actually be God, but it might be, I don't know, if we're angels or something, that it might have been Satan making.
0: No, it's, yeah, there are other passages in the Bible where God says, you know, the Lord created man in the beginning in the New Testament. There's several in the Old Testament as well. And you can get to Genesis 11, and God says the man has become like us to know good and evil. So the Lord sometimes is interchangeable in the term that he's used. You know, a husband and wife are two different individuals, but they're one family. And I could refer to my wife and I, or I could refer to the bachelors, and it could encompass all five of the kids. So I wouldn't put too much stock in that. Now, you said something about image and worship. The commandment doesn't say don't make an image, because God later commands them to make different representations. When they made the temple, they made cherubim and angels on top of the ark and angels on the walls. And Solomon was told to put oxen underneath the cart. And Moses said, make a bronze serpent. God says, do not make an image and bow down to it and worship it. First commandment says worship the God. We are made in the image of God, but we're supposed to worship God, not ourselves. So, it's all the one God it's talking about.
1: I think just to clarify, when you look at Genesis chapter 1 and chapter 2, it's not talking about two separate events. It's just an expansion of the same event. Additional details are added in chapter 2 that you don't see in chapter 1. All right, we've got Quentin listening in Texas. Quentin, welcome to the program.
11: Hello, can you hear me?
0: Yes, we do.
11: I kind of got worried about this one, during Judgment Day, during the judgment,
0: yes.
11: These people that Jesus spoke about, like, I do not know your name, even though you cast demons out of people. How do these people get to these, my worry is, how do these deceivers get to, like, do they go to, like, rapture or tribulation, survive the tribulation or death? I'm not sure, but it's kind of make me worry if I'm one of those people. And
0: well, the fact that you're worrying about it is probably a healthy thing. That Jesus gives that warning not just to you, Quint, but he gives it to all of us to make sure that we know him, that we have a personal relationship with him. It's not about just doing religious things. These people that say, Lord, Lord, we cast out devils, we did wonderful works, they went to church every week, ostensibly, but they didn't have a personal relationship where they were walking with God. And the Lord wants you to spend time in his word, submitting to him every day, seeking his will, and just spend time to him like you know him and love him. And you won't have to worry about him declaring he doesn't know you when he comes. And of course, what he's describing here is a

0: great judgment day, where he separates the sheep from the goats. But you don't have to worry about that if you're spending time knowing him now. It is a sobering warning for every believer when they read those words to, as Paul says, examine ourselves and make sure that we're in the faith and we do have a daily knowing relationship with Jesus. Do you pray? Do you talk to him? Do you spend quality time thinking about him during the day? When you see other people, do you want to tell other people about God and his goodness? And those are just, you know, some of the tests you might apply. Thanks. Appreciate that. I'm wondering what we can send Quentin to encourage him. You know, we have that Three Steps to Heaven book.
1: That's right. That's an excellent book. We'll be able to send that to you, Quentin, if you just call and ask. The number is 800-835-6747. And ask for the book, Three Steps to Heaven. And we'll be happy to send it to you. Anyone listening in Canada or the U.S., just ask for that book. If you're outside of North America, you can read the book by going to the Amazing Facts website, just amazingfacts.org. And you know, there is one other way that you can get these resources by just simply dialing #250 on your smartphone and ask for Bible Answers Live and ask for the free offer, Three Steps to Heaven. You'll be able to receive it that way as well. Next caller that we have is Robert, listening in California. Robert, welcome to the program.
2: Oh, thank you. How are you?
0: We're wonderful. How are you doing?
2: Oh, great. Thank you, Pastor Doug. My question is, I believe it's Revelation 4. I'm trying to find out, can you help me?
0: Well, tell us what the verse is and we'll try and help you find it.
2: Okay. I believe it's Revelation 4, but it's about, and it may be in different chapters. I just want to know about the 24 elders that are part of the judgment throne, who they are, and if you could explain them.
0: Yeah, very good. Revelation 4:10, so you are on the right track. And I think they're mentioned, Pastor Ross probably knows better than me, they're mentioned probably four times in the Bible, I think.
1: And verse 4, Revelation 4, verse 4.
0: 4, verse 4 also.
1: Well, it's chapter 5.
0: Yeah, so the 24 elders are probably, now it's a little bit mysterious, but they're probably representatives of unfallen worlds. You can read where it says there's a day when the sons of God came to present themselves before the Lord. So these heavenly characters are presenting themselves at some formal heavenly meeting, and Satan comes to represent the earth. Well, Adam was supposed to represent the earth, but he fell and he surrendered dominion to the enemy. Adam is called the Son of God in Luke chapter 3. So many believe that these are unfallen representatives of unfallen worlds, sinless worlds. Some have thought, well, maybe there are some of those that were resurrected when Jesus ascended to heaven, but that wouldn't explain the passage in Job when that group appeared and they existed before. So, I don't know, Pastor Ross, thoughts on that?
1: Yeah, we do have another verse in Isaiah chapter 24, verse 23. You don't always think of the 24 elders in Isaiah, but it's there. Isaiah 24, verse 23 says, "Then the moon will be disgraced, the sun ashamed, for the Lord of hosts will reign on Mount Zion in Jerusalem and before his elders gloriously." So here you have a reference in Isaiah to the elders, and in Revelation chapter 4, it tells us the elders are the 24 elders that are surrounding the throne of God. And as Pastor Doug mentioned, I think there's a close connection between the 24 elders and the sons of God that you read about in Job chapter 1, verse 6. They're sort of the representatives of these unfallen worlds, witnessing the great controversy playing out.
0: And we have a book that is related. It's called Aliens or Adopted, Who Are the Sons of God? And we can send you a free copy of that.
1: The number to call for that is 800-835-6747. And again, you can ask for the book. It's called Who Are the Sons of God? You can also dial #250 and say Bible Answers Live and then ask for the book, Who Are the Sons of God? Next person that we have is Michael, listening in Illinois. Michael, welcome to the program.
3: Yeah, good evening, Pastor.
0: Evening.
3: I have a question about baptism.
0: Okay.
3: If I'm disabled, I can't be baptized. What am I supposed to do?
0: All right, that's a good question. Well, what if a person wants to come to the Lord and they can't be baptized for some physical reason? Now, first of all, I think there's some people that can be baptized. It might be difficult, but it can still happen. I remember this one dear lady, she asked me to come to her house and begged. She said she wanted so much to be baptized, and she was in bed dying from cancer. And I said, "Sister, how are we going to do this?" She said, "My son is big and strong." She had shriveled to like 100 pounds. "He'll put me in the bathtub. And if you could just, you know, do the pronouncement." We did that. We baptized his sister in the bathtub. And I've been in prisons where I've seen people get baptized in horse troughs. And In our church, we've carried people into a baptistry where you got two or three deacons.

0: helping carry a person in and carry them out, and they're fine. So, you know, if it can be done, you should try and do it because it's a command of the Lord. But what about the thief on the cross? He came to Jesus and he couldn't be baptized. He was nailed to a cross. He received credit for Jesus' baptism. See, Jesus did not die for his sin. He died for ours. Jesus was baptized, not for his sin, but as an example for us, and possibly also in behalf of those who couldn't be. Sometimes we're in a hospital and a person on their deathbed, they're hooked up all the hospital apparatus, they want to come to Jesus. We're going to say, oh, it's too late, you can't get baptized. No, you say, yes, you can come to Jesus. And it's interesting, in Mark 16, it says, whoever believes and is baptized will be saved. Whoever believes not will be damned. He doesn't say, and is not baptized. So baptism is part of God's will. There are those who can't be because of a disability. I think God will give them credit for his baptism. But we should make every human effort.
1: All right, very good. You might also enjoy that study guide or the book called Baptism Is It Really Necessary? And I think we might even address some of those specific questions that you have. To receive that, the book, 800-835-6747. Ask for the book Baptism Is It Really Necessary? You can also dial #250 and say Bible Answers Live. Ask for it that way as well. Thank you for your call, Michael. We've got Phil in New York. Phil, welcome to the program.
2: Yeah, how you doing, guys? Thank you very much for taking my call. My question is, did Solomon's Temple, the first Jewish temple, actually exist? Is it part of history or only part of mythology?
0: Thank you. Appreciate that. I do believe both that Solomon's temple was very real, and that it did exist, and that there is archaeological evidence. And you may have been to Israel also, Phil, but I've been there 3 times, and Pastor Ross and I were there together. It's probably been 4 years now. And we were taken on a tour down below the Western Wall, sometimes called the Wailing Wall, and they say, these are not the stones that were built by Herod the Great. These are some of the original stones that go back to Solomon's temple. And so these are Jewish guides and experts in antiquity. They're not members of our church that are showing you these things. And they have quarries. They have quarries that were used by Herod the Great when he did the reconstruction of Nehemiah's temple. And then they have quarries that they say, this is where the stones came from for Solomon's temple. Now, because you've got a threshing floor that was there first, and that's mentioned in the Bible, the threshing floor of Ornan, and then Solomon's temple was built there. Nebuchadnezzar obliterated that. He carried off everything of value. Then when they rebuilt the city, they may have taken some of the stones from the original foundation. And then they built on top of that. Then that was destroyed by the Romans. And it says the Romans did not leave one stone upon another. And you can still see where some of those stones are thrown in a pile, huge stones, at the base, not far from the Western Wall. So yes, I believe Solomon's temple was there, and there is an abundance of archaeological evidence for that. So, yeah, it's very real. And they've also found the stables of Solomon and a lot of other things that prove he really lived. He's not just a fable.
1: All right, next caller that we have, Dean from California. Dean, welcome to the program.
3: Thank you.
0: And Dean, we've got about a minute. Can we do it?
3: Yes, I think so. Usually we end our prayer by saying, in Jesus' name I pray, or we pray. If I'd like a little explanation of that, and then if someone prays in the name of the Father, the Son, and the Holy Spirit at the end of their prayer, would that be accurate or appropriate?
0: Okay, good. Good question. Well, when we pray in Jesus' name, it means to not only pray in the mind and the spirit of Christ with love and forgiveness for others, but we're asking God to answer the prayers, not that we're worthy, but because of the worthiness of his Son and the blood that his Son has shed in our behalf. And so we're pleading Christ as our intercessor and substitute, and that gives efficacy to our prayers. And I don't think that it's wrong to culminate your prayers by saying in the name of the Father, Son, and Holy Ghost, but we are principally told to pray in the name of Jesus. Those who are regular listeners know that we broadcast on hundreds of stations, the internet, and on satellite. And because the time clocks of some of these different stations are different, satellite radio is a little different than land-based, we sign off in 2 stages. We'll say farewell to our satellite listeners. We're coming back in just a moment for 2 minutes of rapid-fire Bible questions. So stay tuned.
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1: Hello, friends, and welcome back to Bible Answers Live. And we're going to be taking some of your email questions. And if you'd like to send us one of your questions via email, the email address is just simply balquestions@amazingfacts.org. That's balquestions@amazingfacts.org. Pastor Doug, first question that we have, can you explain a little bit about what is it to be sealed or to be marked according to Revelation?
0: Well, there's a difference between the mark of the beast and the seal of God. But technically, I guess you could argue that both, there's a distinguishing difference. You read in Deuteronomy, it says, "These words I command you this day shall be in your heart, and there'll be a sign on your hand and frontlets between your eyes." God wants his law in our heart, in our mind, in our actions, our hands. The Bible says, "Grieve not the Holy Spirit wherewith you are sealed for the day of redemption." And Isaiah says in chapter 8 of Isaiah, verse 16, "Seal the law among my disciples." The seal of God, they'll have the law of God in their hearts. And one of those laws begins with the word holy. And God's people are going to be holy. Mark of the beast is having the laws of the beast, where you're putting the laws of man ahead of the laws of God. This is the big battle in the last days. And we got a whole lesson on that. What is the mark of the beast? Time for another half a question.
1: Yes, real quick. Was Lazarus amongst those who were taken to heaven after the resurrection of Jesus?
0: No, he probably was not part of the group you find in Matthew chapter 27. Lazarus continued to live even after Jesus ascended to heaven on earth. God bless, friends. Thanks so much for tuning in today. We appreciate your keeping the program on the air by making a donation at amazingfacts.org.
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3: With SRN News, I'm Bob Agnew in Washington. The Trump administration is charging a group of illegal aliens with fraudulent voting, amongst other things.
4: With 6 weeks remaining until Americans head to vote in the midterm elections, the Justice Department charging 16 people in multiple states with election-related crimes, including illegal aliens allegedly casting ballots in federal elections back in 2022 and 2024. The DOJ saying on its X page, if you are not allowed to vote in our elections, you shouldn't. And if you do, that's a crime. This isn't a partisan issue. Explanation point. Laura Winters reporting.
3: Vice President J.D. Vance on the campaign trail touting Republican accomplishments during the second Trump administration at a campaign stop in North Carolina.
5: We took on Big Pharma, and drug prices are falling faster than they have fallen in 60 years. We banned Wall Street from buying up all of America's homes. And despite the efforts of congressional Democrats like Don Davis, we have delivered no taxes on tips, no taxes on overtime, and no taxes on Social Security.
3: And Vice President J.D. Vance was speaking at the Koori Convention Center to campaign on behalf of Republican Senate nominee Michael Whatley. Japan is in the throes of some very wicked and potentially fatal and very dangerous weather.
6: We've had pretty bad weather the past week, but it seems like today is the worst of it. We're getting really the brunt of the heavy rain. Tokyo Metropolitan Police, from the morning, they've been sending alerts together with the local government, issuing evacuation orders for certain wards within Tokyo. There are people being evacuated to elementary schools and middle schools. There are some rivers that run through Tokyo, including Meguro River. And so they want people to make sure that they are safe.
3: And that is the BBC's Kurumi Mori reporting on that weather from Tokyo. This is SRN News.
7: Usually we hear about peace on Earth at Christmas time. 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
3: What kind of churches in this country see themselves growing right now? Correspondent Michael Harrington takes a look at the results of a new study.
8: According to a new poll by Lifeway Research, 63% of Pentecostal pastors report that their congregations are getting bigger. Next comes Baptist and non-denominational churches at 57%, followed by Holiness churches at 55%, and Presbyterian Reformed at 53%. Old mainline denominations, including the Methodists and the Lutherans, are much more likely to be shrinking than growing, while others have plateaued. Michael Harrington reporting.
3: Jews around the world are celebrating Yom Kippur today. It is known as the Day of Atonement and is considered the holiest day on the entire Jewish calendar. Under the Mosaic Law, Yom Kippur is a day that the high priest of Israel would enter the Holy of Holies with the blood of an unblemished lamb and make atonement on behalf

0: reporting he found to be fake news.
1: I don't think somebody should be allowed to come in and write fake stories.
0: The reporter's entry badges were disabled on Saturday. MS Now reporter Akayla Gardner describes how she was turned away.
2: I want to say not just me, but also our photographer had their badge taken this morning. Of course, after President Trump made clear that he wants to ban MS Now, CNN, and Politico.
0: Jennifer King, Washington.
3: President Trump and the Chinese leader Xi Jinping expected to meet this week at the White House. He'll be discussing a number of key issues. At the top of the list may be artificial intelligence, its growth, and potential downsides. More on these stories at SRN.
4: 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My son, worship God and obey him with all your heart and mind, just as I have done. 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But if you ignore him, he will reject you forever. 1 Chronicles chapter 28, verse 9.
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6: So I'm wondering, in the Naaman story, where the guy is told to dunk himself in the river seven times to cure his illness, is it possible he might have already been across that river earlier that day? Wouldn't that be a total of eight times? What's with the old map on this?
7: Hey, that is a funny question. When I heard this, I actually looked it up on the Bible map, and our friend may have a point. What's the deal here? Craig Allen here, your surprised friend, and your host today here on Between the Lines with Pastor Don Pate. Is it possible that the Syrian captain actually had already gone through the Jordan River, and this dunking seven times thing is even more unexplainable than we first thought? Unexplainable. That's a pretty good term for our discussion this week. Unexplainable. The things that God said that we just can't justify or prove. How do we relate to these? I'm awfully glad that Pastor Don decided to do a series on this, and I assure you that it's probably one I'm going to want to review myself. I think I'm going to get the CDs for this one. And you can too. Just listen at the end of our visit with our teacher, and we'll share with you the information that will allow you to have access to these presentations on your own time and at your demand. Let's join Pastor Don now as he continues to take us back to the areas of the Bible that just don't make sense. And I'm actually starting to be okay with that.
8: I was just sitting here wondering if this discussion has been really, really helpful for you. For you personally, I know it's been good for me to go back and review these issues. Because these issues ultimately touch on my concepts of, here's the big word. This is the important word. This is the central word for our discussion this week. Lordship. When you consider issues that we call hukim, things that seem arbitrary from God, the decrees that we can't rationalize, we can't explain, this whole thing rests on your determination of lordship. Now, of course, as I've already referred to you and given you sort of a little piquing interest, I hope, the Deeper Look Study Guide of this week is going to give you a whole listing of some of these areas of the Bible where, quite frankly, I have never heard good justification for this or that, a decree, a command of God. I've never heard anybody come up with a real logical explanation as to why. And the question then that resonates, comes bouncing off the wall back at you is, are you okay with that? Are you okay with the fact that there are issues, demands, decrees of the Bible where you can't figure it out? You can't explain it. The lordship makes it okay. That is the large issue of this discussion. And I hope you've caught that. Now, let me just throw some at you, just sort of to whet your appetite initially. You have, say, in Leviticus 11, the concept of the fact that pigs were disallowed from the diet and other unclean things like shellfish, etc., that people eat. God said, I don't want you eating that stuff. Now, I already explained, and I gave somewhat the background of my own personal experience in this, where I thought I had a way to defend God. You know, God really needed Don Pate to defend him, you know, okay? And so I was going to step up and be the genius and do this for God. And the rabbi's wife, Dr. Jo Milgram, she cut me off at the knees. And she said, why do you

have to? I mean, is this God, is he so insecure to you that you have to be able to defend him? You have to be able to explain him? Can it not be Hukim? That was a worthy question. I needed to hear that. And certainly in this series, we have touched on some. I mean, the pork and the widow who can't marry a priest and why Levi was chosen as the priestly tribe. And you couldn't mix wool and linen together, or you couldn't blend dairy and meat together. All right. But there are so many more that we haven't touched on. And I just want to sort of spark your thinking in some of these, maybe if anything else, just to trigger you to get a hold of us to say you want the larger listing. Such things as, you are to kill an animal. Well, you know, I have a hard time with the brutality and the blood of the sacrifice and all of that system. But I probably can understand it. I probably can say, look, I get the significance of this. I've read Hebrews extensively. I understand how Hebrews positions itself to explain this, that God was using every act of the sanctuary process as a microcosm of the large event, which is the sacrifice of the Lamb of God who takes away the sin of the world. You know, I understand that. And so maybe I actually can explain the bloody sacrifice stuff. I mean, I like it. It may somewhat bother me, but I can explain it. Okay, you think you can explain it? Then let me throw sort of a twist into the story. How come, even if you're okay with the bloody sacrifice stuff, how come some animals were expressed that they had to be killed this way and others were expressed that they had to be killed this way? What's the logic behind that, my good friend? I mean, if you take Genesis 15 or Leviticus 1 or Genesis 26 or whatever, you know, different sacrifices, different animals require different methodologies of execution and sacrifice. Why? Why couldn't they all be killed the same way? Can you honestly explain that? That's a worthwhile one. How about John 21? How about Jesus by the side of the lake where he looks at the disciples and he says, cast your net on the other side, throw it over on the right side of the boat. Do you honestly believe that all the fish, the whole school of fish, had this sort of like a force field, a boundary line underneath the boat where they couldn't cross past the rudder, past the midpoint, and they looked up and they saw, oh yeah, okay, there it is. There's that spar, you know, the little daggerboard coming down here, so we better stay on the right side of the daggerboard. And that there were no fish available on the left side? What is the significance of throwing the net on the right side? I know once upon a time I came up with a little bit of an explanation, and I still like it. I don't know that it's true, and that is that if, you know, a lot of these men say they were right-handed, they'd be throwing, generally if you threw a net, you'd kind of throw it forward. How often would you throw it like a frisbee, backhand? How often would you pull it toward yourself? I actually spent part of an afternoon in Nicaragua out in the coast with a gentleman who'd lived his whole life there and was quite poor, and he actually would net fish in the surf in the Caribbean, and I spent part of an afternoon with him helping him, just kind of seeing what we could catch, and it was an amazing experience. I'd never seen the man before in my life. I never saw him again. It was just an amazing experience, though, to work for a couple hours with him to kind of learn his craft and his trade. And, you know, the casting of the net, generally, you would throw it this way. You wouldn't throw it that way. And was that heaven's way of saying to the disciples, you got to get used to doing things in a way that you're not comfortable with it, in a way that is backhanded to you? Is that a message to the church today? That's not bad. It's not a bad principle. But is that really a justification? I don't know. How about 2 Kings 13, where the king is told to slam the arrows onto the ground? Now, I know how the prophet applies it when it's all said and done, but why that act? Why the arrows on the ground? Why not the bow? Why not his fist? Why couldn't he just stomp his foot? Why, you know, why this? Can anybody explain it? And do you have to? How about that strange story in 1 Kings 13 about a prophet who wasn't supposed to eat anything until he got home? And he ended up paying for it because he actually believed another prophet who lied to him. Well, I don't know if you say he lied to him, but he didn't encourage the first command. And he ends up paying for it. What a strange story.
What was wrong with him eating? And we don't like it when we put it up against, say, 1 Samuel 14, where King Saul somewhat gives the same command. We get mad at him because he sets Jonathan up for a problem. And you have this stupid

0: decree on the part of King Saul, where literally he was going to put his own son to death because his son didn't keep his stupid rule, even though his son didn't know the rule was in play. Jonathan was out there being a hero and doing the work of the Lord, didn't even hear the command, and yet when he gets back that night and he finds out that his dad had given this command that nobody was supposed to eat till the battle was over, and here he'd stabbed into to get some honey on the end of a stick and lick it off so he could keep his energy up, he was going to be executed for it, and he didn't even know the rule was in place. And we get mad at King Saul, and we say, that's really petty, that's really dumb. Well, how does that make the first story look any better in 1 Kings 13? Do you have to be able to explain God? How about water for wine in John 2? Now, I know how Jesus plays it out eventually, but why did they need water in the pitchers? Why couldn't Jesus have just said, bring me a bunch of pitchers, empty? He could have. How about, y'all got lousy bad wine here, that's what you've had? Well, bring me the pitchers that had the lousy bad wine in it, and as long as they've each got a drop in them, I'm going to perform this great miracle. Why water to wine? Do you have to be able to explain that? How about Mark chapter 3? Stretch forth your hand. Now, I know that part of me thinks that it was Jesus' way of bringing this man into the center of the synagogue ritual when, remember, as a blemished person, he would have been held out on the edge for all of his life. This may be, in some ways, the first time this guy ever was the center of attention in synagogue ritual, because generally a blemished person was held at a distance in spiritual involvement within the rules of Israel. So maybe that was God's way of doing that. But why did Jesus have him stretch forth his hand? Why didn't Jesus say, hold your hand up? Why didn't Jesus say, clap your hands? I mean, now, what is the necessity of stretch forth your hand? A strange one that comes up a number of times in the Gospels. In fact, if you turn to like Mark 8 and 9, in that slice of the Gospel stories, it comes up several times. Don't tell anybody. Go receive the miracle that I've given you, the blessing I've given you, but don't tell anybody. What is that command for? Are you sure? Do you need to know? I've often thought that in the story of Jairus' daughter. I mean, Jesus says, don't tell anybody, and he's sitting there going, excuse me? You just raised my daughter from the dead, and I'm supposed to act like nothing happened? A very interesting story. How about Mark 16? Tell the disciples that Jesus is risen, and tell them to get back to the Galilee. Why the Galilee? Why not Judean wilderness? Why not temple? Why not upper room? Why not? Yeah. Why? Why were they told the Galilee? Could Christ not have accomplished his same purpose somewhere else? Or one of the most significant in the Bible, Genesis 22, go to Moriah. Take your son to Moriah. You see, this whole story about why we have to do it the way God says, our friend who started this program actually asked that. I mean, it's possible Naaman actually had come through the Jordan River in 2 Kings 5. He may have actually gotten wet in the river already that day. Why the Jordan? Why seven times? Do we have to know? Do we have to be able to define it? Or can we allow him to be the arbitrary God? Let's pray. Father, help us to have these lessons deeply ingrained so that your lordship takes on the significance that it's supposed to. These things we pray in Jesus' name. Amen.
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3: In Christ, being new creations, he's called us to run the race. And if we're running that race and the enemy tries to knock us down, or we trip and fall, does that mean we go back to the starting line and start over? No. We simply get right up where we fell. We turn back to the one we're running to, and we run with all our might. Because our life does depend upon it. And that is the truth.

Let me ask you a question. Is Jesus worth living for? Well, let me ask you another question. If he's worth living for, is he worth dying for?

0: You're not a perfect parent.
1: What?
0: And your child is not a perfect child.
2: This is Focus on the Family Minute with Pastor Juan Sanchez.
0: And your child does not need a perfect parent. Your child has a perfect Savior. And that's what your child needs. Mm. What your child needs is for you to be a faithful Christian. And that's what's important for us to understand.
1: That's a big statement.
0: Yeah, so I think sometimes we overcomplicate what we're doing. What we're really doing is we're growing in Christ's likeness before our children.
1: Yeah.
0: And we're doing what God has called all of us to do as Christians. We're modeling Christ's likeness, Ephesians 4:11 through 16. We're speaking the truth in love to one another until we all grow in Christ's likeness. And then we just kind of helpfully correct one another.
2: You can hear more parenting insights from Juan Sanchez and his wife Janine at FamilyMinute.org.
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6: Women currently control the majority of wealth in the United States, and their financial influence is growing. Hi, I'm Rob West. New research is giving us a fascinating look at how Christian women are approaching generosity and stewardship through the lens of their faith. Julie Wilson joins us today to unpack the findings. And then it's on to your calls at 800-525-7000. That's 800-525-7000. This is Faith and Finance, biblical wisdom for your financial journey. Well, our guest today is my friend Julie Wilson, president of Women Doing Well, a nonprofit that helps women discover their God-designed purpose, identify their passions, and develop a plan for living generously. Julie, so great to have you here.
7: So good to be here with you, Rob.
6: Julie, we've been talking about this research that we're going to unpack today. I'm so excited about it. We've also been telling listeners about our special issue of Faithful Steward magazine, which has an entire focus, the entire issue, on women and their finances. And in that issue, you and Mary Shaw, your co-author, share this fascinating new research. But I want to back up and begin with a story on Leanne Horton that you have in the article. I know she was already a faithful giver, but something shifted in the way she approached generosity. And I'd love for you to tell that story as our beginning point today.
7: Sure. Well, Leanne actually was a friend. I was on a board with her, and she would have been someone I described as one of the more generous women I knew 20 years ago. Hmm. She is a CPA and a serial entrepreneur. She and her husband run 4 companies. And she brings that same business and numbers approach to her giving. She would tell us that she tracked everything carefully, read everything she could about money and God, and she really wanted to get it right. Then she came to a Women Doing Well event and found herself surrounded by women who loved generosity and talked openly about using what God had entrusted to them for kingdom purposes. And she called me later and said something clicked. She realized that her meticulous approach had quietly become more legalistic than spiritually forming.
6: Yeah.
7: Giving really had become about duty and not about responding to God's goodness.
6: Mm. So good. And the reason I wanted to start there is because I think there's something in that story that really reflects what showed up throughout this study, Women, Wealth, and Faith, that you conducted in partnership with the Lake Institute on Faith and Giving. Take us into that study for a moment. What were you and the team hoping to better understand through the research? And then what did you discover?
7: Well, we had been seeing for the last decade plus that women have more financial influence than ever before. They currently control the majority of wealth in the U.S. 95% of them will be the primary financial decision maker for their families at some point, mostly due to the average age of a widow being 59, which most women do not know. Yes. We also control a lot of estates worth more than $5 million, more than half.
6: Wow.
7: And with the great wealth transfer, women are going to be inheriting 70% of the $124 trillion changing hands. And that's just game changing. So the question for us increasingly becomes, what do we want money to accomplish, right, as women? And we partnered with the Lake Institute to find out, what is it that Christian women are thinking about generosity and stewardship 13 years later? Because we did our first study and released it back in 2012.
6: Yes.
7: What we found is really encouraging. These women aren't standing on the sidelines. They're already engaged, they're discerning, they're leading, and they're often deeply confident about the purpose God has placed before them. So it's totally a different story than the first research.
6: Well, it's compelling, and we're going to unpack more of it today. We have just about 45 seconds. Begin to explain one of the first findings around married women and the role they play in household giving decisions. There was so much that was fascinating in the research. This is certainly one of those. What did you learn?
7: You know, it was shocking to hear that 72% of married women say charitable giving decisions are being made with their spouse in some way. That is amazing. And that shared expression of stewardship is really life-giving to them. So I think we can explore that a little bit more, but it was shocking to see that women are leading the conversation with their families and enjoying it.
6: Yeah, I know they are. Well, there was so much that came out of this. We'll continue to unpack it just around the corner. And folks, we want you to get your hands on this beautiful new special edition of Faithful Steward, all about women and wealth. And it features all of this research. If you'd like to pick up a copy, you can head to our website, faithfi.com/shop. Back with Julie Wilson, president of Women Doing Well, right after this break. Don't go anywhere.
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6: As more wealth comes under the stewardship of women, the opportunity for kingdom impact is tremendous. 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Julie, before the break, we were talking about one of the first observations of so many, and that has to do with Mary married couples and their giving. And you said that the research pointed to the fact that 72% of married women said charitable giving decisions are made jointly with their spouse. And that's encouraging. But anything below the waterline that you uncovered there?
7: Yes, we uncovered that women are engaging and making these decisions with their families, with their spouse. Sometimes they're the leader, though, and they're not actually invited to the deeper conversation, either with the mission that they're supporting or in an advisory role. What they're really looking for is a place to have conversation about it. So a practical example is she's writing the check, making the recommendations for where those gifts are given, and he gets the thank you note, the invite to fly fishing, the invite to the golf tournament, and she's kind of like, but me, I'm the one over here. I want to know what the work's doing. But she wants to be respectful and is waiting for that invitation. So I think the research is showing that with clearness.
6: And what a takeaway for ministry leaders to say, yeah, we need to engage both givers here in a couple relationship. Julie, I know there was also some observations related to couples around alignment. Giving from the same checking account doesn't necessarily mean the couple is truly aligned in their generosity. So what kinds of conversations can help get them on the same page?
7: Yes, I think that oftentimes there is lots of giving being done, but not really talking about the overall goals of that giving for their family, for what they feel called to. So there's, of course, each person is going to have different areas that they want to give to, different passion areas is what we call them at Women Doing Well. And each member of the family also has a different purpose that God's given them that we see in Ephesians 2:10. We're all created for purpose, right? And so linking those things up is incredibly important to her generosity. She wants to have that family working as a unit, or if she's single, that community that she's giving with working as a unit. And so just because you're giving out of the same account doesn't always mean there's that unity and that experience of we're on mission together with all of our resources, but specifically today with our money and where it's going and how it's working.
6: Now, I know this idea of alignment extends beyond marriage. What did you learn about the influence of family and other relationships on women's generosity?
7: Whether you're single, widowed, divorced, it doesn't matter. I think everyone needs community, but women are really motivated by community. And so, 98% of the women we survey say their values were important or very important. And 95% said the same thing about their faith. So they want to give with others. They want it to be faith aligned, and they want their values to be known and considered, right? You can't have a perfect fit every time. But giving being shaped through conversations with their extended family, their friends, their church leaders, trusted mentors, trusted advisors, this is what brings her generosity to flourishing. Mm. And I just think it's such an opportunity for all of us to engage in that conversation with her.
6: It certainly is. We also found in the study that purpose is often discovered through participation. You touched on this a moment ago about engaging with ministries and how they're not speaking to her in so many cases in a married couple situation. But I know you found that personal exposure to needs and even hands-on involvement with these ministries has a powerful influence on generosity, right?
7: It sure does. 43% of the women we surveyed named personal exposure to needs as the most powerful resource for developing their giving. And the same percentage named involvement with nonprofit organizations. So I think oftentimes the ministry needs money, and so they're asking for money. But what they miss out on if they don't give her exposure and engagement is that deeper generosity. She might write like a starter gift for you, but if she gets her hands in the ministry, goes on a vision trip, really sees things firsthand, she's going to exponentially have understanding of what her more could do for that mission. So we can't promise she'll give, but man, that's the way that these, what we call trailblazers, are really showing up in bigger ways with their financial giving. And so I think this idea that what we see with our eyes is what we feel compelled to give more to. And we see that in scripture. Ruth, stayed close to Naomi in her poverty and need, and that proximity shaped everything, a whole generation. And then Dorcas in Acts 9, who saw the widows around her and simply responded, making tunics, meeting needs, giving from what was right in front of her. So this proximity has always been part of how God moves people to give. And women in the study just said how essential that aspect is to help her give even more than she thinks she can.
6: What a powerful insight. Julie, we talk a lot about giving purpose when we talk about women and their generosity. And some women may assume that's just for wealthy philanthropists or sophisticated givers, let's say. But that's not true, is it?
7: Nope. I mentioned Ephesians 2:10. It is for everybody. It's interesting. Purpose gets thrown around a lot. There's about 10,000 books and programs on purpose. And so at Women Doing Well, the research was really clear that purpose is a key driver. And purpose in our context isn't what you're doing. That's your passions. It's who you are. First and foremost, deeply rooted in scripture, you are a loved child of God. And then, you know, based on many scriptures, but I always highlight Ephesians 2:10, you are here for special work. And that special work is your purpose. It's how we show up and contribute. So my two-word purpose is cultivating transformation. Mm. You're going to get the best out of me in every way if you allow me to cultivate transformation. And that doesn't tell me where to give or what to give to, but it tells me the things that motivate me deeply at that DNA level, because it's in me. That's what God put me in this world to help do. And I'm willing to sacrifice for those things because it's so natural for me to just think that way. So purpose and passion combined when they're in alignment. So purpose, who you are, passion, what you care about enough to sacrifice for. When those are in alignment and you have a giving plan, woo! I mean, look out. It is really powerful. And that's it. It's so easy. We're seeing it. Every year, women are going through our Women Doing Well pathway, getting clear on their purpose, passion, plan. It's simple, it's actionable, and we want to activate them, get them out. It is not just for the wealthy, it's for everyone. But I'm telling you, it is game-changing for your giving. Game-changing.
6: Wow, it sure is. And this research gives us every reason to be encouraged that women are already asking these thoughtful questions about how to steward that wealth with faithfulness and wisdom and generosity. And Women Doing Well is doing an incredible job to help them uncover their passion and purpose so they can steward wealth with intention. Julie, thanks for your time today.
7: Great to be with you.
6: That's Julie Wilson, president of Women Doing Well. If you want to learn more, go to womendoingwell.org. 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
6: 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Anna, how can I help?
12: Hi, yes. I currently have a Roth IRA. It was opened in 2013. It's past the surrender fee date, but it's not earning me hardly anything. I'm single. I have no one to depend on, so don't know what to do.
6: Yeah. Do you have other investable assets, Anna, besides this Roth IRA annuity?
12: I have an F&G annuity that's also I'm not happy with. I just don't know what.
6: Yeah. And how much is in that?
12: Roughly 41,000.
6: Okay.
12: And then ILEC, I also have, I think that one is 54. I think one of them has an income rider.
6: Yeah.
12: It's just that I'm losing money every year. And
6: yeah.
12: I was, you know, taking care of my parents. They're gone. And now I'm trying to deal with this.
6: Yeah. Well, and the nice thing is if you put all those together, you've got a nice little nest egg there. I think the key is how do you manage it moving forward so that it's actually growing and it can continue to grow so that when you need it for your expenses, whether that's long-term care or something else, it's there and you can begin to draw on it. You know, we could talk about how you would invest it yourself, and you certainly can do that. I think connecting with an advisor there in Florida, somebody who could look at all of these accounts and talk to you about how they could be repositioned, perhaps taken out of those insurance companies, especially now that you're beyond the surrender charge period, and rolling those out, if that's qualified money, maybe to an IRA, consolidating them, and then investing them. At 66, you know, you might want to think about having a 60-40 portfolio where 60% is in bonds, 40% in stocks. But the idea would be you'd take a long-term perspective. Even once you hit retirement, you still need to have this money last for decades, potentially. And so we still have the ability to have a long time horizon, get it invested so it's growing for you, but it's still liquid. So if you ever need it, you can pull it out. I'd connect with an advisor there in Florida. Just go to faithfi.com and click find a CKA, or go straight there, findacka.com. Let's go out to Texas. Hi, Sharon. How can I help you?
13: I was trying to see about beginning to invest, and I only have about $500. So I was just wondering, is it too great of a risk to even try investing if you've never done it before?
6: Yeah, it's a great question. And no, I don't think so. As long as you're investing the right bucket of money. And let me back up and explain what I mean. You know, when we think about the money that God has entrusted to us, first, we understand God owns it all. We're stewards of that, of everything that passes through our hands. And we see wise principles in the Bible about how we should manage money. And so we want to live within our means. So that's why we want to create a budget and give every dollar a job. We want to make sure that, you know, we're giving and that we're saving for the future, just like Joseph did during the times of plenty to prepare for the famine. He put aside 20% for Egypt. And we see that in God's word. And so we should be savers as well. We give, we save, then we live on the rest. And I think part of that saving, you'll hear me talk about having what I call an emergency fund, which is enough set aside equal to, and this is just a rule of thumb, not a hard and fast rule, but equal to 3 to 6 months worth of expenses. So when you total up all of your expenses on that budget, not your income, your expenses, and you were to say, I want to be able to cover up to 6 months worth of expenses out of savings if I lose my job or I have a major unexpected event, not a known, you know, appliance replacement for something that is failing that you know about, or, you know, home repairs, but something that comes out of left field that you couldn't have anticipated. That's where that emergency fund is going to protect you against having to put something on a credit card or take on some debt. But once you have that emergency fund in place and you're giving and you're saving, then I think there's an opportunity to say, okay, I've got something left over because I'm living within my means and I want to start investing for the future. And investing is not gambling. You're actually becoming an owner, very small percentage owner, but nevertheless an owner of real companies. And I think this is part of God's design. You know, we take his creation, we put it to work in businesses that are creating goods and services, things that are good for people and serving people, creating human flourishing and productivity and, you know, and all of that is a good thing. And when you invest in those companies, it gives you the opportunity to take what God has given you. And as long as you have the right, I'll say the word time horizon, which is just simply a fancy way of saying it's not money you need right now or even next year or 5 years from now. Typically, the money we invest, we don't want to need it for at least 10 years. And we invest it in real companies that are growing. And that's the way that we offset what's called inflation, which is just this increase over time in the price of goods and services, which just simply means if you don't invest it and you put it under your mattress, the purchasing power of every dollar is declining over time because things are getting more expensive. But one of the ways you account for that is you invest it. So as long as you've you're not in debt. You've got your emergency savings. You're living within your means. You're giving regularly. Then I would say, yes, it's very appropriate for you to take a portion of what you have, maybe that $500, and put it into an investment. And we could talk about what kind of investment you might want to choose. That's a separate question. But let me stop there and get your thoughts on all that, Sharon.
13: I have heard you say that over and over whenever I listen. So I do understand that. It's just like saying, okay, I understand what to do with this money now.
6: Okay. So in terms of the where to go to invest, with $500, you have a few options, but one of them that can be the most cost effective, if you're comfortable going on the internet, is what's called a robo-advisor, where essentially they do the investments for you. They're very low cost. And the nice thing about a robo is that you would get, even with $500, you would get broad diversification. You'd own hundreds of companies across the investment landscape. And that just lowers your risk because you're diversified. 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One is called the Schwab Intelligent Portfolios. 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The second is called Fidelity Go. 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And remember, this is not money that you need next month or next year. Take a long time horizon, let it grow, and let's see what it becomes over time. Sharon, stay on the line. I'm going to send you a book. It's called The Sound Mind Investing Handbook. I think it'll help you get your hands around all this. And we appreciate your call today. 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So thankful for my team. 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
2: With SRN News, I'm Bob Agnew in Washington. Three news organizations whose journalists were banned from the White House last week are suing President Trump and three top advisors, calling the abrupt lockout a direct assault on the First Amendment. Amy Kristen Sanders is professor of media law and First Amendment studies at Penn State.
3: This administration has a history of trying to limit journalists' ability to report critically on the administration, and he actually seems to sort of strike back.
2: Politico, CNN, and MS Now said in a joint statement today they are bringing the federal lawsuit in a bid to immediately restore access for their reporters. Republican Senator Bernie Moreno calls for elections next year in Venezuela. He says the acting president there, Delcy Rodriguez, was part of the Maduro government, cannot be trusted moving forward.
4: We need to have elections in Venezuela. Obviously, they're not ready for elections today, but I think it's extremely important to set a date. I've suggested July 24th of next year. That's Simon Bolivar's birthday. Previous elections had it being Chavez's birthday. As you know, Simon Bolivar was the liberator of Venezuela in Latin America.
5: Yes.
4: And President Trump is the modern liberator of Venezuela. Yes.
2: President Trump's arch could include a military facility.
6: President Trump is now saying the 250-foot triumphal arch he wants to build in Washington will also serve a defense purpose. In a social media post, he says it would become a top-grade military complex able to store ammunition and host drones and snipers on the roof and plaza areas. He claims to be acting at the, quote, strong request of the military. The U.S. Commission of Fine Arts approved the arch proposal this week, but it faces legal opposition. Three Vietnam veterans and an architectural historian have filed a lawsuit to stop construction, saying the project lacks required congressional authorization and would block sight lines between the Lincoln Memorial and Arlington National Cemetery. Jennifer King, Washington.
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0: Thank you for listening to Life Talk Radio. 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
2: Come. President Trump says that communism is a great threat to society and the United States, the greatest it's ever faced. He's hosting the leader of the world's most powerful communist country this week, just the same. Chinese President Xi Jinping expected to sit down with President Trump and in the process to have a discussion about a number of topics, not the least of which will be AI and its ongoing threat. Some say it's a threat to humanity, and others say that it could actually undo a number of developments on things such as the environment. But world leaders meeting right now are in a global cloud of wars and bitter divisions for their annual meeting at the United Nations this week, and they're facing new fears that runaway artificial intelligence could cause threats and more earthly worries like climate shock and escalating prices already causing trouble for people living in a variety of countries around the world. This is SRN News. Results from Russia's first wartime parliamentary election released by the country's election commission show the main Kremlin party dominating the vote. The tightly controlled balloting was virtually devoid of any opposition to President Vladimir Putin's policies, as they often are. Some 50

58% of the precincts had counted, and United Russia had nearly 58% of the vote for the 225 deputies apportioned by party lists, according to the Central Election Commission. Another 225 lawmakers will be chosen in single-seat races, and United Russia also was poised to win

0: He knows all your thoughts and your reasons for doing things. And so if you turn to Him, He will hear your prayers. But if you ignore Him, He will reject you forever. 1 Chronicles chapter 28, verse 9.
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3: This is It Is Written. I'm John Bradshaw. Thanks for joining me. What makes a reformer? Consider with me Dr. Martin Luther King Jr.
4: The son of a minister, raised in Atlanta, Georgia, not raised in privilege, but raised in a society that was designed to disadvantage him. Yet he went on to become a revolutionary, an agent of change. He boldly confronted a powerful system. You might ask, why? What drives a man to do that? But Martin Luther King Jr. was driven to act, to write, to speak, to organize, to protest by a system that was broken, by a society that gloried in its brokenness and was determined to preserve its dysfunction.
3: I still have a dream, he said, one late summer's day in 1963 on the Mall in Washington, D.C. It is a dream deeply rooted in the American dream. I have a dream that one day this nation will rise up and live out the true meaning of its creed. We hold these truths to be self-evident, that all men are created equal. By the time Dr. King was murdered outside room 306 of the Lorraine Motel in 1968, there would be no stopping the progress that he and so many others along with him had made in advancing the American civil rights movement.
4: Looking back on those days, it's difficult to imagine that a country would choose to live with the system it had created. In the land of the free, millions of people were not free. Self-determination was the lot of some, not all. Intolerance was normal. The struggle to right the wrongs of civil injustice in the United States was long and hard. It cannot be suggested the revolution, if you'll let me call it that, should not have been waged. So what is it that creates a revolutionary? You might say it's the times. An individual sees a need that must be met, hears a call he or she cannot ignore. People like Gandhi, Susan B. Anthony, Harriet Tubman, William Wilberforce. I suspect many reformers, social or religious, will tell you they ultimately didn't choose the role they assumed. The role chose them.
3: Martin Luther King Jr. was not named Martin when he was born. He was named Michael after his father. But when little Michael was just 5 years old, Michael Sr. made a trip to Germany to attend a church congress in Berlin. And while he was there, he was so deeply impressed by the life and ministry of a certain German gospel minister that he made the decision to change his name and that of his son from Michael to Martin. Not only did Martin Luther impress Pastor Michael King, Martin Luther changed the world. On October the 31st in the year 1517, Martin Luther defied the system that was essentially governing Western civilization. His contribution to history is so immense that Time magazine ranked him fourth on the list of the greatest men of the millennium.
4: It all happened here in Wittenberg, Germany, in the part of Germany that for more than 40 years was known as East Germany. In the 1500s, Wittenberg was part of the Kingdom of Saxony. And while the town, now officially known as Lutherstadt Wittenberg, is a popular tourist destination, in Luther's day, it was anything but. Wittenberg is a pleasant town today with a population that hovers around 50,000. It's 60 miles southeast of Berlin and just a two-hour drive to the border with Poland. It sits on the Elbe River, which starts in the Czech Republic and flows through Germany, right past Hamburg, Germany's second largest city, and to the North Sea.

see. During communism, Wittenberg's sites of religious significance were neglected. In preparation for the 500th anniversary of the starting of the Reformation, October 31, 1517, the town has been revitalized, the castle church has been renovated, and there's a lot of pride in Wittenberg's favorite son. Wittenberg in Luther's day had a population of around 3,000, and it was hardly the sort of place that you would have thought would launch a revolution. Luther called it miserable. His right-hand man in reform, Philip Melanchthon, referred to Wittenberg as a hamlet comprised not of regular houses, but only of little ones, bad huts built of clay and covered with hay and straw. Duke George of Saxony called Wittenberg a hole. And one theologian wrote to a friend about the poor, miserable, filthy little town of Wittenberg. Now, that theologian couldn't stand Martin Luther. That might have colored his view. But you get the idea, nevertheless, that this place was hardly the Garden of Eden. Martin Luther was born here in Eisleben, about 60 miles from Wittenberg, on November the 10th, 1483. This whole area was part of what was known for centuries as the Holy Roman Empire. He grew up in poverty. His parents were peasants. His father worked as a miner. Hardship shaped his upbringing. Luther's father, Hans, wanted Martin to become a lawyer, and he was appalled when Martin instead chose to enter a cloister to train to become an Augustinian monk. However, it was in that cloister that Martin Luther found a Bible chained to the monastery wall. It's the first time he'd ever seen a whole Bible. You can imagine how he felt as he read the Gospels and the epistles of Paul. He was moved. At the same time, he was overcome by a sense of his own sinfulness. He wanted to find peace with God, and so he did what they told him to do at the monastery. He fasted. He prayed for hours. He even resorted to flagellation. Later, he would say, "If ever a monk could obtain heaven by his monkish works, then I should certainly have been entitled to it." But Luther had a mentor during his training, a man named Johann von Staupitz. Luther would later say, "If it had not been for Dr. Staupitz, I should surely have sunk in hell." Staupitz encouraged Luther by telling him this: "Instead of torturing yourself on account of your sins, throw yourself into the Redeemer's arms. Trust in him, in the righteousness of his life, in the atonement of his death. Listen to the Son of God. He became man to give you the assurance of divine favor. Love him who first loved you." Between 1501 and 1505, Luther studied at the University of Erfurt, a two-day walk from his home here in Eisleben. He earned a master's degree, then he began studying law, but he dropped out of law school to enter the cloister. But the fastings and the endless prayers and all that came with it left Luther desperate. So in 1508, he accepted a call to teach theology at the University of Wittenberg. The university had been founded only a few years before by Frederick III, the Elector of Saxony. Frederick was a prince in the state of Saxony and was known as an elector because he was one of the elite who elected the King of the Romans. He was a powerful man. Not only was Luther born here in Eisleben, but he died here as well. In fact, he died right here in this building behind me in the year 1540. It was from this humble little spot, virtually in the middle of the German nowhere, that Luther was thrust into the global spotlight. Yet you come to towns like this, busy towns. This is Lutherstadt Eisleben, it's called, or Lutherstadt Wittenberg. That's the city's official name. You come to places like this, there are throngs of tourists, people visiting, people coming and going, and you realize that the vast majority of those people haven't got a clue why Martin Luther did what he did. The essence of Luther's protest has been lost. So why did he do it? Why did he nail his 95 theses to the door of the biggest church in town? Why did he pick a fight with the most powerful people on the planet? People he knew who didn't lose fights like those. I'll tell you in just a moment.
I'm John Bradshaw from It Is Written, inviting you to join me for 500. Nine programs produced by It Is Written, taking you deep into the Reformation. This is the 500th anniversary of the beginning of the Reformation, when Martin Luther nailed his 95 theses to the door of the Castle Church in Wittenberg, Germany. We'll take you to Wittenberg and to Belgium, to England, to Ireland, to Rome, to the Vatican City, and introduce you to the people who created the Reformation, who pushed the Reformation forward. We'll take you to sites all throughout Europe where the Reformers lived and in some cases died. We'll bring you back to the United States and take you to a little farm in upstate New York and show you how God spread the Reformation here. Don't miss 500. 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Thanks for joining me on It Is Written. It was on October the 31st, 1517, that Martin Luther nailed his famous 95 theses to the door of the Castle Church, and he launched the movement that became known to history as the Protestant Reformation. But when Martin Luther did that, he wasn't a radical, and he wasn't a revolutionary. He wasn't even a reformer. He was a loyal son of the Roman Catholic Church. But when he was around 27 years old, he traveled to the city of Rome. What he found when he got there shook him to his core. As a young monk, Luther had been living a strict lifestyle of self-denial. But when he arrived in Rome, he found priests and monks and bishops living in luxury and debauchery. He found so much spiritual corruption that he stated, "If there is a hell, Rome is built over it." One event in particular profoundly affected him. Pope Julius II had recently made a decree that a special indulgence was available to those who would walk on their knees up what had become known as Pilate's Staircase. The staircase was believed to have been the very staircase Jesus walked on during his trial before Pontius Pilate, and the church claimed it had been miraculously transported from Jerusalem to Rome. Luther was determined to acquire this indulgence, and so one day he devoutly climbed these stairs on his knees. But suddenly a voice seemed to declare in his ears like thunder the words of the Apostle Paul, quoting the prophet Habakkuk in the book of Romans. "The just shall live by faith," Romans 1:17. Luther sprang to his feet and left the place in shame. He'd been practicing salvation by works, the idea that a person's good deeds merit favor with God, as opposed to simply being a response to the goodness and the love of God. But he heard God say to his heart, "The just shall live by faith." And Martin Luther was a changed man. Not long after he began teaching in Wittenberg, the church embarked on a grand new project: the building of the largest church in the world, St. Peter's Basilica, in what is now Vatican City. To help pay for the project, the church offered its people the chance to purchase indulgences for their sins. An indulgence is a way to reduce the amount of punishment you have to undergo for the sins you've committed. So while it's not exactly the same as buying salvation, you'd be buying pardon for sin, which of course flies in the face of the entire Bible. Ephesians 2 verse 8 tells us we are saved by grace through faith, which is a gift of God. 1 John 1 verse 9 says that if we confess our sins, he is faithful and just to forgive us our sins. Luther was appalled. Commissioned by the Archbishop of Mainz, a man named Johannes Tetzel began traveling around Germany selling these indulgences. Now, that might have got past Martin Luther once upon a time, but not now. Not now that he understood something about the grace of God. He found the selling of indulgences to be completely sacrilegious. How, he wondered, could anybody purchase salvation, or purchase lesser punishment for sin, or purchase lesser time spent in purgatory, even if there was a purgatory? In the Bible, when Simon Magus tried to purchase from Peter the power to work miracles, Peter replied,
your money perish with you.

0: Because you thought that the gift of God could be purchased with money. That's Acts 8, verse 20. Luther was strong in his opposition to the practice. He contacted his bishop and voiced his concerns. And then he took those concerns public when he nailed them to the door of the castle church. Those concerns became known as Luther's 95 Theses, and they launched the Protestant Reformation. The church, Western civilization, the world would never be the same again. So what are the 95 Theses? The first one lays the foundation not only for those that follow, but also for the most basic message of the Reformation as far as human salvation is concerned. When our Lord and Master Jesus Christ said, "Repent," he willed the entire life of believers to be one of repentance. The second follows right on. This word cannot be understood as referring to the sacrament of penance, that is, confession and satisfaction as administered by the clergy. Later he writes, in number 20, "Therefore the Pope, when he uses the words plenary remission of all penalties, does not actually mean all penalties, but only those imposed by himself." Number 21. "Thus, those indulgence preachers are in error, who say that a man is absolved from every penalty and saved by papal indulgences, sacraments of the church, or the purchase of indulgences." Number 27. "They preach only human doctrines, who say that as soon as the money clinks into the money chest, the soul flies out of purgatory." Number 86. "Why does not the Pope, whose wealth today is greater than the wealth of the richest Crassus, build this one basilica of St. Peter with his own money, rather than with the money of poor believers?" You can understand why Luther became so unpopular with the leaders of the church. His teachings spread throughout Germany, and soon they made it to Rome. The Pope demanded that Luther travel to Rome and stand trial for his teachings. German leaders refused. They said that Luther's trial must be heard in Germany. And so that's what took place. During that trial, Luther was told that he had to retract his teachings and submit to the authority of the church, or he'd be sent to Rome for punishment. But he managed to get away from Augsburg, where his case was heard, by slipping through a gate in the wall of the city. And he made it back to Wittenberg and to safety. Frederick, the Elector of Saxony, protected Luther. He refused to hand him over to the authorities of Rome, saving Luther from certain death.
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Luther was excommunicated from the Roman Church. It's said that this tree here in Wittenberg marks the spot where he publicly burned the papal edict announcing his excommunication. Luther's writings began to spread throughout Europe when he was summoned to appear before a council in the city of Worms. Huge crowd greeted him when he arrived there. If he was found to be a heretic,

lunatic. That was almost a given. He'd be sentenced to death, and the cause of the Reformation might just die along with him. But if by some miracle he escaped the sentence of death, then the cause of the Bible would advance. When he was asked to recant, to retract his views and submit to the authority of the Church of Rome, Luther replied in words that would live forever, "I cannot submit my faith either to the Pope or to the councils, because it is clear as the day that they have frequently erred and contradicted each other. Unless, therefore, I am convinced by the testimony of Scripture or by the clearest reasoning, unless I am persuaded by means of the passages I have quoted, and unless they thus render my conscience bound by the Word of God, I cannot and I will not retract, for it is unsafe for a Christian to speak against his conscience. Here I stand. I can do no other. May God help me. Amen." The council refused to deliver Luther up to the church, but on his way back here to Wittenberg, Luther was captured. He was captured by the man who protected him, Frederick, because Frederick knew it was not safe to leave Luther in circulation. So he took him to the Wartburg Castle to keep him safe. And while he was there, Luther translated the New Testament into German. Meanwhile, back here in Wittenberg, reform within the church continued. Priests began to marry. The worship service was altered. Things that had been strictly verboten by the church. Luther didn't do it all on his own. His right-hand man was Philip Melanchthon, a religion professor who taught with Luther. Apart from Luther and John Calvin, it's likely no figure stands higher in the development and history of the Protestant Reformation. Melanchthon is kind of the forgotten one, but he was absolutely essential to the work of reform. The establishment of the Lutheran Church and the crafting of its public witness would largely be accomplished through his work. Luther married Katharina von Bora, a former nun, a woman that he had helped escape from a convent. With the Bible being the ultimate guide in his life, he came to view enforced or mandated celibacy as being completely unbiblical. And he realized that his church taught that Peter, said to be the first pope, had himself been married. Now, unfortunately, not all of Martin Luther's legacy has been positive for Christianity. There are many of Luther's admirers today who are embarrassed by the very anti-Semitic views that he often espoused. How in the world do you reconcile this idea of Luther on the one hand proclaiming the righteousness of Christ and on the other hand being a hate monger? It has been said by commentators and critics that Luther fueled the fires of anti-Semitism which Adolf Hitler picked up on centuries later. Well, you probably don't reconcile it, but there are a couple of things that I think a person really ought to keep in mind. Luther came to Christianity out of abject darkness. He came to the Bible from no biblical frame of reference. So to expect complete spiritual maturity from Martin Luther is maybe a little bit too much. Luther was wrong in his anti-Semitic views. Nevertheless, there have been a lot of people down through the years who've been wrong, particularly about matters of faith. David, wrong about a lot. Solomon, his lifestyle, his practices were in many cases wrong. James and John wanted to call fire down from heaven and incinerate people simply because they weren't on the same team. That was wrong. There were churchmen in the United States who defended slavery and used the Bible to justify their aberrant positions. Wrong. So on the one hand, Luther was a revolutionary. Luther was a radical. Luther was a reformer. He saw so much in the church and in the world that he called to people's attention and pointed out as being outside of God's will. On this one, though, for the most part, he missed it. You wonder why that can happen. Bit of a mystery, really. Luther's final sermon would be delivered here in his hometown of Eisleben on February 15, 1546, 3 days before his death. He didn't set out to form a new church, to be a troublemaker. He simply wanted the church to look to the Bible and embrace the teachings of Jesus and allow people to read the Bible for themselves and be guided by the Holy Spirit. In fact, Luther coined the phrase sola scriptura, the Bible alone. Luther wasn't guided by tradition.
and would be faithful to God's word.

0: and this formed the basis of the most profoundly impactful religious movement in almost 2,000 years.
1: The supremacy of the Bible and the teaching of justification by grace alone, through faith alone, in Christ alone, were Luther's passions. And they lit a fire for the gospel that illuminated the world and has led millions and millions of people to faith in Jesus Christ. Now, do you think Dr. Martin Luther King Jr. would say that the work he started has really been completed? Or do you think that he might think there's a little more work that needs to be done? The same is likely true of Martin Luther. There's still work that needs to be done. There are still people the world over who must hear the great truths of the Bible and be led to a personal relationship with Jesus Christ. So how's it with you, friend? How's that working out in your life? 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Let's pray together now. Our Father in heaven, we've been on a journey as we've traced this outstanding life. An ordinary person blessed by the great sovereign of the universe to do extraordinary things. And today we are the beneficiaries of much of what Luther did. He's left us so much that's positive. We don't have to imitate the man, but his ethic, his approach to you. We thank you that you've given us the opportunity to say, here I stand. Lord, let the fire of faith burn in our hearts. I pray that we'll have love for you like Luther did. What you did through him was miraculous. It'll take a miracle, but you can do it in us. And I pray that you will. Somewhere there's a man, a woman, a young person looking at his or her life and wondering what next. I pray that you'll encourage that one, that there is salvation by faith, that there is salvation through the grace of this great God of heaven. Lord, we thank you. We know that the Reformation must be finished. It must be finished soon. We're looking forward to going home. Let it be so, we pray. We thank you. In Jesus' name, amen. Thanks so much for joining me. I'm looking forward to seeing you again next time. Until then, remember, it is written, man shall not live by bread alone, but by every word that proceeds from the mouth.
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7: 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Dr. Morris, did the Ice Age really happen?
8: Yes, indeed, Chris. There's a great deal of evidence that the Ice Age really happened. It wasn't long ago. It was at the end of Noah's flood. It probably took several hundred years for the Earth to settle back down into the equilibrium we now experience. That readjustment period was primarily the Ice Age. The real key for the Ice Age is more evaporation from the ocean waters, making huge storms of snowfall possible. But the continents were cold, making the storms violent and prolonged. Also, late in the flood was a time of great volcanism, meaning that the Earth's atmosphere was cloudy and shielded the Earth from the sun. So there was more snowfall, less snow melt, and the ice built up. This would have happened in the centuries following the flood. And that's the flood mentioned back in Genesis.
7: Thanks, Dr. John. For more information, visit us on the web at icr.org. I'm Chris O'Brien. Thanks for tuning in.

0: I think our marriage has some improving to do.
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8: With SRN News, I'm Keith Peters in Washington. President Trump and the Washington media are involved in a face-off after the president banned CNN, MS Now, and Politico from the

0: White House. Vice President J.D. Vance says media outlets that share what he calls effectively far-left propaganda should not get special access to the White House.
1: It's about basic fairness. They can still report. They still have the access to free speech. They're just not going to get an office in the White House anymore. And I think it's totally appropriate, unless, of course, they start to behave like Bill Norris news organizations.
0: Amy Kristen Sanders, a professor of media law and First Amendment studies at Penn State, says the news media stand in place of the people in ensuring that the president and the administration are upholding the Constitution.
2: Presidents have never been fans, I think, of having journalists on Air Force One with them in the White House. But they understand that the role of the press is an important one in a democratic society.
0: Russia has struck the Ukraine city of Zaporizhia, injuring 5 and damaging civilian infrastructure.
3: Russian drones struck the southern Ukrainian city of Zaporizhia on Monday, a day after Kyiv's forces fired more than 1,000 drones at Russia, officials say. The Zaporizhia strike damaged 2 9-story residential buildings, a shopping center, and other civilian infrastructure. Oleksiy Puba, representative of Zaporizhia Regional State Emergency Service of Ukraine, says as a result of the attack, 5 people were injured, 5 others rescued, and 14 evacuated. Psychologists are providing assistance to 16 local residents. The relentless daily attacks underscore the lack of significant progress in diplomatic efforts to end the fighting, more than 4 years after Russia invaded its neighbor. I'm Charles Tillis.
0: On Wall Street, a good day as the Dow was up by 366 points, the NASDAQ rose 599, the S&P advanced 114. This is SRN News.
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0: News. Texas Republicans want to change divorce law.
5: The state GOP has released a list of legislative priorities, and one of them involves changing how two married people separate. In a statement, the party says, quote, marriage and strong families are the best protection for children. We call for an end to no-fault divorce. When a marriage breaks down, family law proceedings should respect 50-50 equal parenting presumptions in the best interest of children. The Texas GOP is also promoting covenant marriage. Michael Harrington reporting.
0: President Trump is staffing up the U.S. Commission on International Religious Freedom. He's appointed Andrew Brunson, Robert Barron, and Joe Grogan as commissioners. The White House says President Trump's announcement is a vital step in advancing the human right of freedom of religion or belief abroad. Filling these roles demonstrates the ongoing commitment of the United States to international religious freedom. This is SRN News. British Prime Minister Andy Burnham is set to meet tomorrow with President Trump. It will be their first face-to-face talks.
6: Burnham plans to discuss ways to bolster Ukraine's defenses and ease fuel prices that have soared since the U.S.-Israeli war with Iran blocked ships from moving freely through the Strait of Hormuz. Burnham, once a vocal Trump critic, now says he wants to seek common ground. Mr. Trump has called Burnham a nice guy, but has also concerned UK officials by voicing support for Irish unification and musing about the future of the Falkland Islands. Rich Thomason reporting.
0: Pakistani fighter jets have struck sites in eastern Afghanistan, targeting what officials describe as militant hideouts. Pakistan says 28 militants were killed, but Kabul reports at least 3 civilian deaths. More details at srnnews.com. From Washington, I'm Keith Peters.
7: It's an Old Testament promise, but it's a promise you can count on today from 1 Chronicles chapter 28, verse 9. My son, worship God and obey him with all your heart and mind, just as I have done. He knows all your thoughts and your reasons for doing things. And so if you turn to him,

0: will hear your prayers. 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
1: Welcome to The Brain People, a show where four mental health experts team up to bring you practical tools for overcoming mental health challenges. The Brain People don't replace your doctor or therapist, but we will give you some extra tools to help you on your journey. So join us as we fight mental illness, one episode at a time.
2: My name is Jonathan Eatons. I'm a psychiatric PA, and I am your host today. I am joined today with my co-host, Sharonette. Why don't you go ahead and introduce yourself today, Sharonette?
3: Sure. My name is Sharonette Gamboa. I'm a psychiatric nurse practitioner here at Beautiful Minds.
2: Today, we have a special topic. We are talking about actually getting off of psychiatric medication and some of the pros and cons of doing that, some of the potential withdrawal symptoms and a collaborative approach that we'll talk about towards the end that you can have maybe with your psychiatric provider in order to accomplish those goals. But let's talk about why one might even want to get off psychiatric medication. Why don't you give me a couple thoughts just when I pose that question, when a patient comes in to see you and they're talking about, hey, I'm not really sure I want to continue taking these meds. What are some of the reasons that you hear?
3: Some of the reasons I hear is mostly the side effects of the medications that they don't like, if it's an antidepressant, the weight gain, the sexual dysfunction. And also if it's like a mood stabilizer, sometimes to them, it's just very sedating. So they don't like the effect. And for adolescents that I see, they don't like that they lose their personality, like the flat affect of antidepressant medications. And then another reason why they choose to get off of it is they feel like they're doing already better. So they feel like it's not necessarily needed. And they're doing other lifestyle interventions that have helped them.
2: Before we move on to that aspect, I think it's important that maybe we sort of round out the discussion about side effects.
3: Sure.
2: Antidepressants definitely are one of the most commonly prescribed medications that we use, in psychiatry. And generally speaking, relative to many of the other classes, they are pretty well tolerated by most people. Mm-hmm. But sometimes these minor annoyances that they do have over long periods of time can really become increasingly progressively, more major, right, towards the patient. And some of the things like you mentioned long-term, like weight gain and sexual dysfunction, those tend to be some of the most common complaints that I see with long-term use. And then, with other medications, outside of the antidepressants, there tend to be some more serious side effects in the long-term that tends to, be a very good reason for why we might change. So things like antipsychotic medication, or sometimes called the mood stabilizers, what are some complaints that you hear with those classes of meds?
3: So for some of them, just recently a patient said that when taking Risperdal, she started chewing her lip all of a sudden. Some of them, even with antidepressant, it can lead, if we don't really know what their true diagnosis is, can even lead to mania.
2: Sure.
3: Right. So that to them is like, oh, well, with the Wellbutrin, I guess one patient was telling me like, I did not like how it made me feel. I had this euphoric state and I felt like I wasn't myself and I was going crazy.
2: Yeah.
3: So that's the one that I've seen commonly. So.
2: Yeah, I've had that happen too with Wellbutrin. A patient that had no history of mania did end up, I triggered a mania even with like the lowest dose,
3: right,
2: to where he didn't sleep for a couple days in a row. And so while those are, relatively rare, reactions to some of those medications, they're definitely a very good reason to withdraw. Now, when it comes to, bipolar medications or antipsychotic medications, it depends on the drug, but, as sort of a general class, there's really two very there's two very worrisome long-term consequences of those meds. The first one is metabolic problems. So, weight gain with antidepressants generally tends to be relatively mild, but can be a problem, especially after years of taking it. But with some of the antipsychotics, weight gain can be very rapid.
3: Right.
2: And so, top of mind, olanzapine, risperidone, Seroquel, these drugs, I've had patients put on 20, 30 pounds, within a span of 3 months. So that's a really big one. And then what's another really significant long-term, side effect of the antipsychotics that you see?
3: Actually, the one that I saw the worst was this patient was put on Haldol and she had Parkinsonism. So EPS, extrapyramidal symptoms as well. And literally she was like shuffling the gait. She had the facey, masked. And I was like, just, I thought,

0: she was about to, I thought she had a stroke.
1: Sure.
0: Honestly. And then when I looked over history, you know, yep, she was put on Haldol. It was a higher dose. And so yeah. we had to stop that immediately.
1: So she mentioned EPS, extrapyramidal symptoms, which is basically a fancy word for a series of, you know, side effects associated with this class of medications that cause involuntary muscle movements.
0: Right.
1: And so, you know, that could be, sometimes it's a tremor of the hand. Mm-hmm. It might be smacking of the lips, could be just your tongue moving inside your mouth, you know, could be constant shifting, right, mm-hmm. in your seat or feeling very restless. And so these, especially over the course of, you know, time, they generally tend to be progressive, right? They get mm-hmm. worse and worse and worse. And without actually removing the medication or using something else to mitigate the symptoms, they can become extraordinarily distressing to the people that experience them. Now, another class of medications that are frequently discussed for patients weaning off of them is the benzodiazepines and the mm-hmm. Z drugs. So why might some patients in your experience want to get off of this class or these classes of medications?
0: Some of them have complained like fogginess, memory impairment, you know, those are the main things. And I think realizing too, I had one person said that it was so sedating that it was hard for them to even function throughout the day. So even though they took it at night, you know.
1: Yeah. So. Yeah. These medications really suppress your nervous system, right? Mm-hmm. And so they tend to make it hard to think. Mm-hmm. They tend to put you to sleep a lot of times. And so a lot of people do complain about those things, and especially the longer they've been on them, there does tend to be a noticeable increase in risk of, you know, memory, you know, chronic memory impairment, you know, mm-hmm. and dementia, in all honesty. What are some of the reasons why providers want the patients to get off of that class of medications?
0: Very addicting.
1: Yeah.
0: So dependent.
1: Yeah. So exactly. Dependence can be, especially physiological dependence to mm-hmm. a certain extent, can be present in just about every class of medication, not just in psychiatric medications, but psychological dependence and addiction are a big problem with the benzodiazepines in particular. So that would include meds like Xanax and Ativan, Valium, mm-hmm. Klonopin. Some other things, at least with the Z drugs, and this, you know, this is somewhat well known. Do you know what I'm referring to? Do you know what side effect? The sleepwalking.
0: Yeah. Okay.
1: I've had a number of patients on Ambien specifically, but there are a couple other meds that can do this as well, that found, you know, by maybe their family members mm-hmm. or when they woke up the following morning that their house was, everything was shifted around, that they had been sleepwalking, and that was very concerning to them. And so, you know, they wanted to stop taking that medication. Yeah. So circling back, you mentioned another reason why some people want to get off of psychiatric medication. And you basically said that the medication is, you know, for some reason is maybe no longer needed like it was before. So what are some of the reasons why people might say that they're not really feeling like it's necessary anymore?
0: I think I said like because of their lifestyle interventions that they've done, like exercising, their sleep has improved. Maybe the stressors that they're currently facing at that moment have, you know, subsided. So it's not as severe and intense. So they're mm-hmm. able to handle, and maybe they've learned coping skills to adapt to those given situations. So that's one of the reasons that they say, I don't think this is no longer needed. Another reason why people want to get off some medications is also that it's no longer working. So that's another, probably try something different.
1: This is maybe a little bit more of a challenging question, but how do you make that determination if a medication is no longer working?
0: I think for me, I would definitely ask more of their, you know, symptoms before and after. Mm-hmm. And then if there were any changes that occurred during that process.
1: It's
0: kind of hard.
1: It is. It's incredibly challenging to really make that assessment. But usually my sort of general rule of thumb, if somebody believes the medication is not working, that if you're not convinced, there's definitely a placebo effect when it comes to medications. We know that.
0: Right.
1: But there's also part of that placebo effect is belief in that what you're taking is actually doing something. So once you've lost that belief, then really you've lost the game honesty. And so generally speaking, I don't really try to, unless there's a really good reason, try to convince people otherwise. And then we, you know, so as a result, we end up talking about other options. Mm-hmm. You know, I like what you said about the holistic, you know, individuals adding in sort of more holistic treatments. And as a result, what it sounds like you were saying was that the medication is less necessary over time because they're doing these other things that are also proven to have therapeutic benefit. Mm-hmm. You know, the image that I tend to have is somewhat of like a pie chart. When you're

0: or maybe first starting out with this journey in your mental health and you need more immediate, you know, therapeutic response, like medication might be the bulk of that pie chart. And as you get a little bit better and you build momentum, you start adding in these other layers, mm-hmm. right? Like maybe you start focusing on your sleep hygiene. And so you really optimize that. You start mm-hmm. building better relationships and you get in touch with kind of the spiritual side of yourself and you start exercising more regularly, right? Yeah. Those things start filling in the pie chart. And so as a result, like the total sort of degree of benefit you're getting from the medication is less so. And there's even research, and I know we've referenced this before in previous episodes, that you know, long-term, things like exercise can actually perform a lot of these psychiatric medications. So mm-hmm. so the longer that you do those holistic things, you know, there's a much greater chance of success of being able to do without. And then there's a couple other things that I think that I hear occasionally from patients in terms of their desires to want to discontinue their psychiatric medication. And, you know, one of the things is that their treatment goals have changed. Mm-hmm. You know, you may have been in a season of life where it just made sense to take the pill. Right? Mm-hmm. It made sense to take that antidepressant because that was what was most convenient and that's what worked for you at the time, right? And maybe it was because of time constraints where it would have been very difficult for you to incorporate an exercise routine, mm-hmm. right? I've had, you know, like new mothers, right, for example. Yeah. And because of all the time and the lack of sleep that they were getting, it was very difficult for them to incorporate some of the other more holistic things. But then mm-hmm. as their child got older, there was more time on their hands and so they were able to start doing those things again. Yeah. And so, you know, I think that's an important topic that isn't like frequently discussed. Mm-hmm. You know, generally my impression has been from a lot of other providers that, you know, we sort of assume that like their treatment decisions that they made originally when they came and saw us are going to be somewhat indefinite. Yeah. They're going to be the same. Mm-hmm. But we're obviously like, we're very complex individuals and our motivations are somewhat in flux frequently. And so I think that's an important component to take into consideration. And then the last thing I'd probably say, and this is just sort of this is a common complaint as well, but just a general desire to reduce overall medication burden. Mm-hmm. You know, sometimes we end up getting a little bit overzealous. And so we end up, you know, prescribing more than what we would really like, or, you know, over time, right, going back to the treatment goals, yeah. the patient was originally comfortable with maybe a certain number of meds that they were on, but now they're really wanting to consolidate and just kind of optimize over time. So, so sometimes people just feel like their medication list is too long. It's too complex. They want more of a simplistic approach and they believe that that's going to be a better outcome for them. Mm-hmm. Shifting gears, let's talk a little bit about the experiences that some people have with withdrawals from these different classes of medications. So, you know, referencing the antidepressants again, you know, the SSRIs, SNRIs, things like Prozac, Lexapro, Zoloft, Effexor, very commonly prescribed medications. What are some of the withdrawal symptoms that you, mm-hmm. you tend to see?
1: So some of the patients would tell me like, you know, like flu-like symptoms, right? Headaches, the nausea, just fogginess. Mm-hmm. So those are the things that they've mentioned. And if it is, you know, more an anxiolytic medication, sometimes they can feel a little bit of the anxiety as well.
0: Yeah.
1: As well.
0: A couple of ones I'd throw in there as well is just mood instability.
1: Yeah.
0: As you're going through withdrawal from these medications, you know, just because you do experience mood instability during withdrawal doesn't necessarily mean that the medication was actually supporting your mood. Mm-hmm. It may be that you're just, you know, your body is sort of trying to adapt to the changes in the physiological sort of chemical changes that are occurring. Yeah. And then another one that's kind of unique to the antidepressants that people talk about are the brain zaps.
1: Yeah.
0: You've heard this one before.
1: Yeah. Mm-hmm.
0: Do you, are there any medications that you notice this the most with?
1: I think probably those short-acting ones, mm-hmm. Lexapro or Paxil. Yeah.
0: So Paxil is really bad for a mm-hmm. lot of people. Effexor is particularly bad
1: Effexor,
0: for a lot of
1: yes,
0: people.
1: For sure.
0: Cymbalta, I've gotten a lot of complaints on that. You know, things like your Prozac, for example, generally doesn't
1: not
0: really tend
1: much.
0: To cause mm-hmm. a lot of problems when it comes to that. Mm-hmm. And so that is definitely a more unique side effect that, you know, really, I think unless you've gotten off an antidepressant, you may not really ever understand what that means. So mood stabilizers, like bipolar medication, what do you think in terms of some withdrawal effects that you've been told?
1: I think it's more mood swings, like just the effects of the drug. Because we have to understand the body always wants to be in a state of homeostasis. Mm-hmm. So when you're putting putting some things in your body, right, the body then adapts to be like, okay, I'm not going to produce this much because I want the brain to be in that state of homeostasis. But then when you're removing it, the body's now trying to figure out, okay, how can I compensate for this because I'm losing this?
0: So it depends. Once again, it's going to depend because the mood stabilizer class has really quite some variety in it. True. But you know, things like just feeling overly activated, feeling restless, feeling irritable, not being able to sleep very well. As you mentioned, like the more intense mood swings is pretty common. Things like dizziness as well can be relatively common. Anything else you wanted to add there? Oh, I guess even seizures, right?
1: Yeah, that's
0: especially
1: true.
0: If it's, you know, Depakote, Lamictal, Trileptal, these medications, they are seizure medications. And so if you were to withdraw from them very quickly, even if you don't have a seizure disorder, like your body in adjusting to that equilibrium, like you said, could potentially result in a seizure. Yeah. And then benzodiazepines. So, what sort of withdrawal symptoms have you seen?
1: The most lethal one, I mean, I haven't seen it, but, just knowing about it is more seizures, right? Yeah. Actually, I think the patient of mine, I think, was sent to the hospital.
0: Okay.
1: As a result of it. Yeah.
0: Seizures can definitely be a really scary, severe side effect of withdrawal from benzodiazepines. And because of the habit forming nature of them, it is, important to taper, under the care of a professional, right? Because this class of medications can be lethal, like you said. Mm-hmm. Some of the more common things, especially if it's a relatively low dose that you're trying to get off of, I should say the most common thing is probably just increased anxiety, right? So rebound anxiety, as we would call it, or, just having a lot of panic attacks, right? Those can definitely be present as well. So, a reduced sort of stress tolerance and inability to really shut down your brain, right? So a lot more racing thoughts, ruminations, things like that. Yeah. Some people do get like muscle spasms and digestive issues as well, because, it tends to have a calming effect on the muscles too. And so when you take that away, the muscles end up getting tight, digestion doesn't quite go as well as it did. So lots of downsides to withdrawal as well. So, with all the withdrawal symptoms, right, that we've talked about, so we probably scared you a little bit about taking the med. We also probably scared you a little bit about getting off the medication. Let's talk a little bit about how to get off these meds. I know we have kind of a specific collaborative approach that we'll talk about here in a second. But one thing we really want to emphasize is don't try to play doctor, even though you may be a really knowledgeable, individual about your medication and you've been compliant. Some of these medications, it really just depends. And your provider is going to have a lot more experience in terms of helping you minimize the downsides of getting off. If you resonated with one of those reasons to get off, then we want you to be successful. Right. And I've had so many people that have tried to do it on their own and they weren't able to be successful because they didn't do it in a way that was really safe.
1: Exactly. And I know some patients have done it like just cold turkey. And as a result of that, they tend to they go back to the drug because they didn't like the effects of that cold turkey effect, right? So
0: I would say there's been a lot of instances where patients do exactly what you just said. They try to do it themselves and then the withdrawals are so bad that they become actually more convinced that they never want to get off of it.
1: Exactly.
0: Right? And so it's a negative reinforcement in a sense. And so if they had just maybe done it in a much safer, more conservative approach, then they may not have made it worse on themselves or shot themselves in the foot, so to speak. So put another way, recommendations for withdrawal are extremely dependent on a variety of factors. It can depend on the medication itself, the individual's sensitivity and risks associated with withdrawal, the patient's desired time frame to being, without that medication, and whether or not you're adding a replacement medication or supplement to kind of fill in the gaps of the symptoms that you're trying to treat. Yeah. But, as a basic sort of example, like in my experience, like I've used a lot of Prozac to help people get off of medications like Paxil or Effexor, and that's tended to work pretty well. I've also used a lot of different, calming herbs or kind of mood stabilizer medications or antidepressant-like supplements, right, to help to mitigate some of those withdrawal effects.
1: Yeah, I've used, for example, if I'm trying to taper someone off of benzo, definitely using gabapentin to make sure, because of the seizure withdrawal effect, to kind of help buffer that as well.
0: Yeah,
1: and absolutely. I've used even our mindfulness relaxation supplement to slowly get them off.
0: So. Awesome. The last thing we wanted to talk about today was the patient-centered collaborative approach. Basically, I'll have Sharonette kind of explain this in detail, but essentially, you know, it's an approach to work, to collaborate, as the name implies, you know, with your provider. And, you know, hopefully, you know, you are working with a provider that agrees with a lot of these principles, because in doing so, I think you're going to have a much better experience in tapering off. So Sharonette, why don't you take the mic and tell us what the patient-centered collaborative approach is?
1: Yeah, so the patient-centered collaborative approach doesn't only include the provider and the patient, but it also includes the therapist and the family support, because it's really important that when you're trying to help a patient get off a medication, that they have all the support that they can get. And what I like about this approach, it provides honest communication, empathy for the patient and the family. And also, it provides the ability for the patient to make the decision themselves. So empowerment, because that's where it lies. If you can empower the patient to make that decision that it's okay to slowly get off these drugs, as they're seeing more results on either their lifestyle interventions or their goals have shifted, then you give them that comfort and they don't feel anxious that you're in control. It's actually giving them that control. And I think when I talk to my patients about, like, we're going at your pace, at what you would like, and I'm not going to try to hurry you, that calms them down and gives them a sense of comfort and security that you're hearing them out. So actually, Dr. Peter Breggin was the one that actually started this patient-centered collaborative approach. And his main goal was to safely get the patients off the medication, but making sure that he's able to talk them through it along with their family, along with the therapist. Because once you take them off, like we said earlier, they'll have like mood swings or probably more cognitive distortions that they're thinking or racing thoughts. That's where therapy comes into play and helping address that. So, that's what I like here too, you know, working here at Beautiful Minds, is that we're able to talk with the therapist and figure out, okay, what can we do to help support this patient as I slowly get them off? You know, I wish we can have that as, you know, the medical world can do that. That would be really nice to be able to communicate instead of just doing things independently of each other.
0: Sure.
1: I think that's where patients lose their trust towards providers, because things are happening independent and then not including them in it, which is really very important to make sure that they have that control and empowerment in doing that. So
0: what are some of the steps of the approach?
1: Okay. So the steps first is finding out what their, you know, comfort level is and the pace they would like. If they want to do it immediately, then you can, you know, cater to that. If slowly, right? And usually understanding what their sensitivity level is and withdrawing them from the medications. So there are times that I've done it for a long period, right, based on the patient's comfort, but also short because the patient just doesn't like it anymore anyway, right? So that's the first step, being able to understand the patient's comfort level, understanding too that are they having that support at home, and then do they have a therapist? That's really important if they're seeking therapy, because when you remove something from someone, right, you want to replace it with something better. The next one is making sure that you also start in small dosage reduction, because even just a 10% reduction of the drug can definitely put a patient on a severe withdrawal and a severe adverse effect from that. The next one is providing them detailed information of what they're going to experience, so that it's a full disclosure, so that they're not left hanging. So making sure that providing them as much education and then what they can do, like you were saying earlier, maybe supplementing to help buffer that withdrawal effect for it not to be so potent. Mm-hmm. And let's see, at all times to actually provide that hope and encouragement throughout the process. And there are some patients that have told me, you know what, we've gone lower. I can only handle this much. Let's stop reducing it. And I would say, yeah, that's no problem. And so whenever you're ready, again, we can start doing it again. So just kind of adapting to the situation.
0: I really like that. And I feel kind of silly for not having discussed that sort of previously in terms of, you know, getting off of medication. You know, the goal doesn't always have to be to get off, right? The goal can be to, see if you can reduce the dose or the number, and as a result, maybe get very similar like treatment effects from lower dose. Frequently, you know, I have patients that may be able to reduce their medication dose by half, and yet they're still getting 80 to 90% of the benefit of the higher dose. And so now, like, they're looking at that difference and they're saying, hey, yeah, that's totally worth it to me.
1: Right. I think what I really am learning more and more is being able to be an active listener for my patient and an advocate for them, and being able to understand, like, okay, if I were in their situation, you know, and my life, I can say, is at your hand, right? At your disposal, like, there's a sense of instability there. And so therapeutic alliance needs to be, you know, built, and trust needs to be continue to grow as a result. So if I don't hear them out in what they're, you know, sharing and complaining about, then the trust is broken. So then they'll be more likely to stay on that drug than not.
0: Yeah, I think that that element of them knowing that we care, right? Showing them that we empathize with them, like you said, being in their shoes. I mean, it's so huge. And if you can demonstrate that, I mean, I've had many conversations where I, you know, feel compelled to bring up the benzodiazepine conversation, right? Mm-hmm. And initially, they're very defensive. They basically think that I'm, you know, out to get them, that I'm taking away the things that help. And, you know, with careful consideration of what I say and how I go about it, I feel that I'm, you know, usually pretty successful at convincing them. And where frequently, a lot of times, they're actually more passionate now about getting off the medication than I was, right? Because they see that, that it's, in many cases, sometimes it can be a trap, right? And that it's, you know, maybe they're at a different point in their life where this is not really serving them in the way that it was at one point, right? Yeah. So that empathy, that compassion, just that, you know, that having that human element just goes so far in making this approach, I think, easier for people. Yep. Any other points for the approach?
1: I mean, I don't know if this is in addition to this approach, but what you were saying earlier, that provide not being reluctant in educating the patient about, you know, the adverse effects of these drugs and your willingness to, and maybe in the future, tapering them off. That's what I've done, is just more education and realizing, hey, you know, just want you to know these are the adverse effects long term. We're not trying to discontinue it now, but whenever you're ready, whenever you're comfortable, you know, maybe sometime in the future you can consider that. That to me, I feel like with the patients, they've actually, like you said, were more open. One patient in particular came to me, already decided to get off the medication, but she was afraid of how I would react, because she's been to psychiatric providers where, no, you need to stay on this, or other primary, nope, you have to stay on this. You have this long-term, right, disease or whatever. And so when I said to her, oh, wow, that's great, you know, I'm so glad. She was like, are you serious right now? I was like, no, are you serious? You really want to get off? And so sure enough, she was just so happy. She was like, you made my day, she told me. And I was like, well, no, you made my day, right? So it was really a blessing to be able to have that conversation with her. And she felt so relieved that I'm not there to just stick her on that drug. I'm willing to hear her out. And she actually was able to taper off slowly as a result of that. So
0: that's awesome.
2: 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If you enjoyed today's episode, tell others about it. 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
1: With the Wall Street Business Report, I'm Bob Agnew. The Government Accountability Office says federal agencies spent $6.7 billion on paid leave for workers who left under the DOGE cuts. The Office of Personnel Management says that one-time cost takes those salaries off the books. It is now projected to save more than $20 billion a year. China and the U.S. divided on many issues as President Trump is set to sit down with China's Xi Jinping this week. One area where they agree, though, seems to be...
2: And that is fast food. As their leaders prepare to meet in Washington, American restaurant and beverage chains are expanding rapidly in China, and major Chinese chains are increasingly trying their luck in the U.S. Both see opportunities to trade more burgers and bubble tea across the Pacific.
1: That is John Scott reporting. A winning session on Wall Street. The Dow was up 366 points. The closing bell. And for the Wall Street Business Report, I'm Bob Agnew.
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1: Proverbs 31 calls us to speak up for those who cannot speak for themselves and defend the rights of the poor and needy. 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That responsibility can shape how we invest. Owning a company's stock gives investors a voice. Through proxy voting and corporate engagement, shareholders or the funds representing them can encourage companies to protect human dignity, treat workers fairly, and address practices that harm vulnerable people. Proverbs 10:2 adds, "Ill-gotten treasures have no lasting value." So biblical stewardship asks more than whether an investment is profitable. 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

0: This is Franklin Graham, and I've got an idea for Christmas, and that is to fill a shoebox for a child somewhere in the third world. These children live in poverty, and what I'm asking you to do is just take a shoebox and fill it with items for a child. Put toys, school supplies, and then we give these boxes out, and we do this in Jesus' name. And put your picture in there. Put your address in there. Maybe the kids can write you back, but we need you to be a part of it. God bless you. Thank you so very much.
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4: With SRN News, I'm Keith Peters in Washington. Media outlets banned from the White House say they've filed a lawsuit.
5: CNN, MS Now, and Politico issued a joint statement saying they're suing after their reporters were denied access at the White House. They say, left unchallenged, it presents a threat to press freedom and the public's right to independent journalism. President Trump said Friday he was barring the outlets because of reporting he found to be fake news.
6: Hey, I don't think somebody should be allowed to come in and write fake stories.
5: The reporters' entry badges were disabled on Saturday. MS Now reporter Akayla Gardner describes how she was turned away.
7: I want to say not just me, but also our photographer had their badge taken this morning, of course, after President Trump made clear that he wants to ban MS Now, CNN, and Politico.
5: Jennifer King, Washington.
4: A jury has rejected a Vermont man's insanity defense in the shootings of three Palestinian college students.
8: A jury rejected Jason Eaton's insanity defense, finding him
9: guilty.
8: Eaton says he was acting on orders from the CIA and Mossad, and that God was commanding him to protect his Jewish neighbors. During closing arguments, state's attorney Sarah George says Eaton knew what he was doing.
9: Jason Eaton, the state submits, intentionally shot three people who were simply walking down the street.
8: One victim was paralyzed from the waist down. Two others were wounded in the November 2023 attack near the University of Vermont campus in Burlington. I'm Lisa Dwyer.
4: 12 states and Hollywood writers challenging Paramount's buyout of Warner Brothers Discovery have agreed to settle their lawsuits against the mega merger. On Wall Street, the Dow by 366 points, the NASDAQ rose 599, with the S&P 500 advancing by 114 points. This is SRN.
10: A man came to outdoor seating at a pizza restaurant where Judy and I were waiting. He had six children and started pointing at each one as he counted heads. He didn't call names, he just counted heads. When he was satisfied, he proceeded to his table. Ranchers do the same thing. They count heads of livestock. Sale barns count cattle, shepherds count sheep. It has to do with numbers. There is a number in the Bible in the book of Revelation called 144,000. Different Bible students come up with different ideas about what it means. Since the book of Revelation is full of symbolism, apparently the number is symbolic, at least it appears that way. It seems to be associated with the people who remain faithful during dire and challenging end time events, and the Bible describes events which will challenge the faith of believers. Whatever it is, you can be part of the faithful number by getting close and staying close to Jesus. This is Rod Bieber with Seed Time and Harvest.
4: News. An effort to encourage marriage.
11: The Institute for Family Studies is trying to get college students to consider matrimony, with every census and poll showing that marriage and childbearing is in decline in this country. The IFS says its Get Married initiative, quote, aims to provide resources for a rising generation of Americans considering how to get married and establish a stable family life. Organizers say they hope to counter a college culture that puts career over everything. Michael Harrington reporting.
4: Persecution of Christians in Chad is on the rise. While believers make up 40% of the population, the Muslim majority controls the government, and there are several Islamic terrorist groups on the loose in the country. Open Doors U.S. reports that Boko Haram and Islamic State West Africa province remain active around the Lake Chad Basin. These groups continue to attack Christian villages and burn churches. This is SRN News. Here's the Wall Street Business Report.
12: The Government Accountability Office says a federal agency spent $6.7 billion on paid leave for workers who left under the DOGE cuts. The Office of Personnel Management says that one-time cost takes those salaries off the books. It is now projected to save more than $20 billion a year. China and the U.S. divided on many issues as President Trump is set to sit down with China's Xi Jinping this week. One area where they agree, though, seems to be...
13: And that is fast food. As their leaders prepare to meet in Washington, American restaurant and beverage chains are expanding rapidly in China, and major Chinese chains are increasingly trying their luck in the U.S. Both see opportunities to trade more burgers and bubble tea across the Pacific.
12: That is John Scott reporting. A winning session on Wall Street. The Dow was up 366 points. The closing bell. And for the Wall Street Business Report, I'm Bob Agnew.
4: More details at srnnews.com.
14: It's an Old Testament promise, but it's a promise you can count on today from 1 Chronicles chapter 28, verse 9. 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But if you ignore him, he will reject you forever. 1 Chronicles chapter 28, verse 9.
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0: confidence and the rest of the inspired word all the way to Revelation. Joining us on today's show is Dr. Tim Clary, geologist and research associate with the Institute for Creation Research. 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
1: Today we're going to be talking about something a little bit different than some of the other talks I've given for this program. We're going to talk about the Chicxulub impact site in Yucatan, Mexico. This is claimed by the secular world to be the smoking gun, or the site where the asteroid hit that wiped out the dinosaurs. And so almost every TV show you watch, every movie you watch now, will talk about this asteroid that wiped out the dinosaurs. And the Chicxulub site in the northern part of the Yucatan Peninsula is supposedly that site. So I kind of like to think of this as a smoky gun, or is it just smoke? And we're going to look at the facts and the evidence and pro and con, and then we'll conclude with some sort of a summary that there really isn't that strong of evidence for an asteroid impact, at least a major impact that hit at the Yucatan. But the secular world needs a story. They need to come up with some sort of a story because they reject the word of God. The secular world rejects the history of the Bible, that there was a flood. They reject that God created everything to reproduce in their own image. And so because they reject that, they need a story to explain, why did dinosaurs go extinct? Why are these great creatures out there? Huge animals, over 100 feet long in some cases, and small ones, little ones, everything in between. Why did they go extinct? Why did they just suddenly disappear in the rocks? Because they refused to believe there was a flood. We'll examine the secular story of this great mystery of the dinosaur extinction. And one of the most popular ideas, of course, is this asteroid idea. So we're going to examine the story in some detail. The story goes that an asteroid about 3 to 5 miles wide hits this area of the Yucatan Peninsula at a time period back 66 million years ago. That's what you'll see in the books and the newspapers and the TV shows and the movies. So a 3 to 5 mile wide asteroid strikes the Yucatan 66 million years ago and caused a global catastrophic event. One of the things that they claim this would cause would be acid rain. That nitric acid would be formed, sulfuric acid would be formed because they hid an area that had anhydride in it, and anhydride has sulfur in it. So they infer that all these different acids would go up in the atmosphere and come down as acid rain, which would affect the plants and possibly kill off the algae even in the oceans. And they also infer that there were big wildfires that would be set up spontaneously from the heat from this impact. So you have wildfires all over, and they go around, they look for areas where they think they found charcoal evidence at this boundary. They infer that there was dust and aerosols that would go up in the atmosphere for over a year or more, soot and ash disrupting the food chain, similar to the acid rain, by just blocking out the sun, possibly even cooling the earth for a few years, just like we see major volcanoes do today. The fourth thing they infer is there would be some sort of ozone destruction for several years as the chloride ions and bromide ions were shot up into the air that were produced from vaporized projectile that hit the earth, this asteroid that hit. They also infer there would have been greenhouse gases, which would have done the opposite to the dust cloud, actually caused warming after the dust settled. A few years later, there would have been global warming going on because the water and the CO2 projecting into the atmosphere from the impact of the asteroid hitting kind of an area between land and water. They even infer there might have been a 1 to 1.5 degrees Celsius increase in global temperatures. They also even assume that there were tsunamis that went across the entire Gulf of Mexico where this hit and sent ejecta, as they call it, material out for hundreds of miles in all directions across the Caribbean. And this ejecta went 180 miles inland, even on the Gulf Coast of the United States and up in Texas. So they find evidence of tsunamis, or at least conglomerates that they claim are tsunamis from the impact. And lastly, they say the recovery from this asteroid would have lasted for hundreds of years. The food chain would have been totally disrupted by all the acid rain, the dust, the aerosols, the wildfires, the greenhouse gases, the tsunamis, would have caused major destruction to the beginning of the food chain, the algae, the plants, and those plants would have impacted the dinosaurs and the insects and everything about the plants that are needed to reproduce would have all been in total disarray, which ultimately would have caused the destruction of the dinosaurs. Other secular paleontologists dispute this claim, however. They look at the rocks and they see there isn't a sudden extinction of dinosaurs. There are rocks in Montana, for example, show a gradual extinction. Dinosaurs become less and less in the rocks as they go upward towards the so-called KT or KPG boundary, which stands for Cretaceous Tertiary or Cretaceous Paleogene. Others have also shown that the impact, if there was an impact, that impact breccia actually occurred prior to the end of the KT, maybe even 300,000 years in their mindset before that. And they also claim that the impact would have killed everything. All these effects that we discussed would have killed off every animal, every plant pretty much on Earth, and the Earth had to start from scratch again. So their argument is, why did it just kill the dinosaurs?

0: source? Why did it just kill off selected species of animals, selected reptiles, selected amphibians? It didn't impact all the mammals, but it impacted some. It didn't even impact the frogs. Frogs living in these little ponds would have been very susceptible to acid rain coming down on them and killed them, but yet the frogs passed right through this boundary. So the flood record of the fossils actually shows most of the dinosaurs disappear at a certain level, that KT boundary. But when we come back, we'll talk about how the flood does explain this better than ever.
1: We're going to take a short break. 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
0: We've been talking about the Chicxulub impact site in the Yucatan and the secular idea and their speculation and all the effects that this might have caused and why this would have caused the extinctions. But again, others argue that it would have caused even more extensive extinctions if it really happened. What does the data show? Does the data really support? Does it support an impact or not? And primarily this so-called smoking gun, the site in the Yucatan, was identified on a semicircular gravity anomaly. So gravity anomalies are formed by differences in density of the rock below. And so you can see a semicircular shape on the maps when you look at the gravity across this area, but it doesn't show a complete circle. It shows a high in the center and then kind of a surrounding low gravity, and then you go off to the normal rocks around the Yucatan. But there's a few issues here that we find when you look at the data. When you examine all the wells that were drilled into this so-called crater, when you examine all the cores that they pulled out and looked at the seismic, we see that there's a lack of iridium. One of the things that people started looking for, this smoking gun, was they found a layer of iridium that's enriched in iridium, which is a rare earth element that presumably is found only in asteroids that hits the Earth. But yet, other scientists find iridium is produced commonly from volcanic eruptions. So iridium itself doesn't prove there was an impact from an asteroid. Iridium could be from volcanic activity just as well. But they found iridium in an area of Italy called Gubbio, Italy, in 1980. And since that time, they started looking for where could an asteroid have hit to produce that iridium. And they also found evidence in the rock layers near the KT boundary or KPG boundary of shot quartz, things called PDFs. And these are the planar deformation features. And they found evidence of the quartz actually has several different planar deformation features indicating that it was under high pressure or some sort of a shock pressure system that produced this. But again, volcanoes like the Toba Caldera in Indonesia have produced shot quartz from just the volcanic eruptions with over 11 PDFs in one sample. So just because you find PDFs or shot quartz doesn't mean it was from the impact as well. There's also the lack of many high-pressure minerals that should be there and are found in other impacts like cosite and stishovite. These are high-pressure versions of quartz that are not even found at the Chicxulub site. Now remember, the Chicxulub site is supposed to be one of the biggest, if not the biggest, impact that ever hit the Earth. But yet we don't see some of the minerals that we find under other smaller impacts at this particular site. We also see a little pseudotachylite. Pseudotachylite is a rock that forms when the outer ring faults from an impact collapse rapidly, and they collapse so rapidly that they cause a melt. And all the wells drilled into the Chicxulub site, none of them show any pseudotachylite except for maybe the very outermost ring. Very, very little pseudotachylite. Other impacts show more pseudotachylite. They show more of these high-pressure minerals. And then we also see a very small amount of melt. The more they drill, the less melt there seems to be. All the models of the impact should show melt that's up to maybe 2 miles thick. But yet they find melt only a few hundred yards thick. 100 yards thick to 300 yards is the thickest they found. All the indicators of all their computer models from an impact the size that they claim shows tremendous amounts of melt, but yet it's not there. They have unfounded claims of a peak ring. Rock is supposed to shot out of the middle and spread out over the sides, almost in a mushroom shape. Yet they drilled in, the most recent well was drilled this last summer in 2016, and they found 500 meters of granite, 500 yards or so of granite. And so it appears they just hit an uplifted basement uplift, like a little small mountain range under the earth, likely just an uplift and not really part of a peak ring. And the latest discovery in 2016, again, shows that the latest computer models would show no tsunami that went out across the Gulf to explain away these deposits that they claim they see in Mexico and across Texas, supposed to be from the asteroid impact. The actual computer models, the latest computer models show a tsunami hitting the ocean would just cause a big splash locally, and it wouldn't send out a big tsunami wave for hundreds of miles in all directions. So in summary, the global flood offers a better explanation for the extinction of dinosaurs. Chicxulub may not even have been an actual impact. And if it was an impact, it was probably much smaller than we make it out to be. It may just have been an intrusive igneous feature, which is what it was interpreted as prior to the 1980s. They recognized it was just magma that came up in that area. Some melt came through and cooled in the rocks. Gravity, the semicircular gravity anomaly, may just be a consequence of the overlap of the shallow basin they identified that runs to the northeast and a deep basement uplift that they drilled into with that well hitting that granite that runs to the northwest. And those two overlap like two heel prints, and that kind of would give you a semicircular shape. The Chicxulub site is the iconic secular story for the extinction of dinosaurs because they refused to believe the historical account of the Bible that there was a flood. God preserved all air-breathing life on the ark. Any extinction happened after the flood.
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0: With the Wall Street Business Report, I'm Bob Agnew. The Government Accountability Office says federal agencies spent $6.7 billion on paid leave for workers who left under the DOGE cuts. The Office of Personnel Management says that one-time cost takes those salaries off the books. It is now projected to save more than $20 billion a year. China and the U.S. divided on many issues as President Trump is set to sit down with China's Xi Jinping this week. One area where they agree, though, seems to be...
1: And that is fast food. As their leaders prepare to meet in Washington, American restaurant and beverage chains are expanding rapidly in China, and major Chinese chains are increasingly trying their luck in the U.S. Both see opportunities to trade more burgers and bubble tea across the Pacific.
0: That is John Scott reporting. A winning session on Wall Street. The Dow was up 366 points. The closing bell. And for the Wall Street Business Report, I'm Bob Agnew.
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0: And now, here's our Creation Moments host, Ian Taylor.
1: In October of 1999, scientists announced the discovery of a new fossil at the National Geographic Society in Washington. Scientists from the Dinosaur Museum in Blanding, Utah, and at the Institute of Vertebrate Paleontology and Paleoanthropology in Beijing, China, announced the discovery of a so-called missing link. The feathered fossil was clearly a bird, but it had the tail of a small dinosaur. They named it Archaeoraptor. The fossil from China was not excavated by scientists, and those scientists were not sure of its history. But it did show the specialized shoulders and chest typical of birds. But it also had a long tail identical to some small dinosaurs. After the announcement, scientists proceeded to study the fossil in detail. They found that a few bones that would have been connected to the tail to the bird were missing. After more study, they concluded that they had been fooled. Someone seems to have taken the fossilized tail of a dromaeosaurid and made it look as if it had been part of the fossil bird. The scientists involved have admitted that they made a mistake by not examining the fossil before they announced the discovery of a missing link. Like so many other missing links before, any links between birds and dinosaurs remain missing. Every uncontested missing link that was ever discovered has suffered the same fate as Archaeoraptor. That these discoveries are announced before they are studied illustrates that evolution is nothing more than a faith. It is a deceitful faith, and the truth will only be found in the Bible.
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unbelievable. When the New England hurricane brought massive devastation on September the 21st, 1938, 10 people were in the Moore family home on Napa Tree Point, Rhode Island, when the house was moved off its foundation and into the ocean. As the house came apart, they huddled together on part of the floor with an attached wall acting as a sail and rowed what was left of their home across the sound to Massachusetts, where they came ashore and survived. Some things can't be explained, and that's even true of the Bible. How did Jesus change water into grape juice, or raise the dead, or turn a little boy's lunch into food for thousands? We don't know, but we know God, and we know God is able. Jesus said, with men this is impossible, but with God all things are possible. Have faith today in a big God who can do the impossible. John Bradshaw, It Is Written.

beautiful surroundings. Sometimes referred to as the Queen of the East or Antioch the Beautiful. It was a pivotal point in trade and travel between Persia, Babylon, India, and Europe. With a population of over 500,000 and known for their licentiousness, sin, and superstition, once again, Paul and the apostles did not pick an easy place to evangelize. In the first century AD, disciples from Cyprus and Cyrene came here to Antioch preaching the gospel and had great success. Previously, when the disciples had gone out, they had only preached to the Jews, but here they also preached to the Grecians. Hearing of the success of the work, the believers in Jerusalem decided to send Barnabas to come and aid the work. His work here in the city was very successful, and many were added to the believers. After laboring here for some time, he went to Tarsus, where Saul was working, and persuaded him to come here to Antioch. Together, they labored in the city for about 1 year and had great success in the gospel ministry. Their work in this city was characterized by a strong emphasis on the ministry of Jesus. They preached about Jesus, taught about Jesus, and were known everywhere as those who preached the message of a crucified and risen Savior. Because of this, the Bible records in Acts 11, verse 26, this famous verse. And the disciples were first called Christians in Antioch. Here in Antioch, today in a Muslim country, the name Christian was first used. This word was used because it aptly described this group of believers in that they were talking about Jesus all the time. Another significant thing that took place here in Antioch was the ordination of Paul and Barnabas to the gospel ministry through the laying on of hands. The laying on of hands was significant to anyone of a Jewish background, for this happened when a father blessed his children or when an animal was taken to the temple for sacrifice. Here in Antioch, the leaders of the church laid their hands on Paul and Barnabas and blessed them for the gospel ministry and dedicated them with prayer. That Paul and Barnabas, the greatest missionaries the Christian church has ever known, would work in harmony with what the early church and early believers wanted is a lesson to all of us. They came here as the church sent for them, and they went from here in fulfillment of God's calling on their life, but also with the blessing of the church. The name Christian has been used ever since to describe the body of believers who believe on the Lord Jesus Christ. This movement has grown over the years, decades, centuries, and millennia since then, until today it numbers over 2 billion people. Throughout history, many people have used this term to describe themselves, to form their identity and to define their purpose, and the name Christian started in Antioch. The question for us today is, does it still apply to us? If other people were to label us, what would they call us? May there be a correlation between what we claim about ourselves and what other people call us, that our claim to be a Christian is echoed by those who know us?

The city of Antioch lies today in the modern-day country of Turkey, though this land has changed hands a few times. In Bible times, it would have been Syria, and it was a wealthy, cultured, and refined city, known as a resort city in beautiful

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0: So, Amber, what happened at school today?
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0: Really?
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2: 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Here, Dad, let me get that.
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8: Welcome to Your Story Hour. 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
9: And I'm Uncle John, and we're here to bring you today's
8: 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Hello, boys and girls.
10: Yes, hello, everyone. Boy, do we have an exciting story today.
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10: Think Indians, teepees, explorers, horses, adventure.
8: All those things and more, Uncle John. It's the story of a young Indian girl who played a big role in the exploration of America's Northwest.
10: Now, Aunt Nikki, some of us are wondering, how could a little Indian girl help with something as big as that?
8: Well, just you wait, and Aunt Carol will show us in the story called Sacajawea, One Little Indian Girl.
11: Go back with me in time to the late 1700s. America was young, and much of it was unexplored and still inhabited by Indians. About the year 1786, a remarkable woman was born. And although her exact birth date is unknown, much of her life is well chronicled. Born into the Shoshone tribe in the territory now known as Idaho, this little girl, originally named Grass Woman, lived a nomadic life with her people, following food sources according to the months and seasons. It may sound strange for a little girl to have the name Grass Woman, but her friends also had Woman as part of their names. Leaping Fish Woman, age 11, and Otter Woman, age 14, just to name two. One day, when Grass Woman was about 10 or 11 years old...
12: Hurry, Leaping Fish Woman! Hurry! The braves have killed a buffalo! Get all the women. Tell them to come and eat.
2: All right, Running Fox. We're coming. Hurry, Grass Woman. Let's go. Get the others.
13: Coming.
14: Come, Otter Woman. We must hurry or go hungry.
15: Go without me. My legs aren't as strong as yours.
14: Well, then, I shall help you.
13: Come on now.
14: See, Otter Woman? We made it.
15: You're a good friend, Grass Woman, but...
14: No buts. Just eat fast. You know we're in danger out in the open like this.
15: You mean the Minotauris.
14: Exactly. They're on the warpath, and I heard my father talking last night.
15: Look, your father is coming right now.
16: Whoa!
17: Hurry. Take what you can carry. A brave has spotted a Minotauri campfire. It's only a matter of time till...
16: What? What?
17: Minotauris! Run, my daughter. Run for the river. Run! I will protect you. Hey, get up there!
15: Father! Run, Grass Woman! Run!
14: Otter Woman, I can't leave you.
15: Run! I'm right behind you. Hurry!
14: Please, let me make it to the river. There it is. There it is. Otter Woman! The river! We're safe! Otter Woman!
15: Run! Run!
18: Come here!
15: No! No! Let me go!
18: I have you now.
14: We've got to go back and help Otter Woman.
15: No!
14: No! Leave her alone!
15: Go back, Grass Woman! Save yourself!
18: Stop fighting, little girl!
15: Run, Grass Woman! Run!
8: At that instant, raw fear overtook Little Grass Woman, and seeing she couldn't help her friend, she plunged into the river.
14: I have to get to the willows. I can hide in the willows.
8: Soon, Little Grass Woman reached the willows and tried to work herself upstream. She could hear the Minotauri braves splashing through the water, looking for her.
19: Did you find her?
20: Not yet.
19: You must! She will make a fine addition to my teepee!
20: To my teepee, you mean?
14: I mustn't let them catch me. Oh, no! An open spot in the river. I can't turn back. They're right behind me. I'll just have to try.
19: There she is!
14: Oh, no! Oh, no! Just a little farther!
20: Come here! You little rabbit, or I'll skin you for my moccasins.
14: Stay away! Stay away from me! No!
8: At that moment, Little Grass Woman felt a powerful hand grip her shoulder and pull her off her feet. The Minotauri brave slung her over his horse's back like she was a sack of potatoes. It was then that she caught a glimpse of the powerful brave's face. This bear of a man, this strong enemy brave, had only one eye. Scars of an old wound around the missing eye told a tale of battles past. He is an animal man, Little Grass Woman thought, and I am his prisoner. Later, as they rode away towards the enemy camp, she noticed that only women and children had been captured.
14: My father! What about my father?
20: Dead. All dead.
14: And what will you do with me?

0: place for a fire. Not at all like the teepees to which she was accustomed. As the company drew near...
1: Maybe this place won't be so bad. The huts are probably warm in the winter, and it looks like there's plenty of food. That is, if they feed slaves. Oh, how I'll miss my family and my friends.
2: Get down. Now. Stay here.
0: Little Grass Woman scrambled down off the horse, which the one-eyed brave led to a nearby corral. It was then she caught sight of a familiar face.
1: I thought you were dead.
3: No. My legs may be weak, but they could see my back and arms are strong. I thought, well, I hoped that you had escaped.
1: I tried, but that big one over there caught me.
3: You mean old One-Eye? He and his party have taken many of our friends.
1: Who was captured with you?
3: Elkhorn and three others from our village. One young girl... And best of all, Leaping Fish Woman.
1: What a charmed day this is, Otter Woman. I truly thought I'd lost both of you.
3: Hush, my friend. Here comes our captor.
2: Come with me, young one.
0: Little Grass Woman obediently followed One-Eye, knowing that any resistance would be met with harsh reprisal.
2: This is my home. You will serve me here.
0: Grass Woman soon learned that One-Eye had many wives to whom he gave strict instructions about this newcomer.
2: Put her to work. Make sure she works hard. And if she does not, you are to tell me.
0: In the days to come, Little Grass Woman would learn much about life among the Minotauris. While her own Shoshone tribe were nomads, traveling in search of food, the Minotauris were gardeners who moved only occasionally and grew their own squash and other vegetables. Grasswoman worked hard and even became somewhat content as a prisoner ever could be. Then one night, as she and Leaping Fish Woman mended moccasins...
3: Grasswoman?
1: Yes?
3: Are you happy here?
1: I'm homesick, but One-Eye treats me well enough, I suppose. There's always plenty to eat.
3: Elkhorn says we should watch for a chance to run back to our people.
1: Elkhorn is brave. Or is he foolish?
3: Maybe we should listen to him. Tonight, when the adults are eating and celebrating, maybe we can speak with him.
0: That night, the Shoshone children huddled together while the Minotauri celebrated another victory.
3: I'm scared to even think about our escape.
4: Don't be afraid. We'll wait and watch. And plan.
0: Before they could lay any plans, however, the Minotauris broke camp and began heading eastward.
4: Grass Woman, have you noticed?
1: Noticed what?
4: They no longer watch us as closely.
1: I think you're right. I have noticed.
4: Tonight we escape. We'll follow the river to get back home.
1: You're right. Tonight we go.
4: What?
1: Shh. Quietly.
4: Where's Leaping Fish Woman?
1: Over there. Waiting.
4: Get the others and go ahead to the river.
1: Leaping Fish Woman, let's go.
3: I'm ready. Otter Woman, wake up. Let's go.
5: Huh? What?
1: Shh. You'll wake the...
6: What? Where?
3: Oh, too late. They've heard us.
1: The Minotauris.
7: The children are gone.
8: Wake up.
9: Find those children.
7: They're gone.
2: Grass Woman, where did they go? Speak.
3: You'll never, never catch them.
2: I speak to Grass Woman, not to you, Leaping Fish Woman.
1: I have nothing to say.
3: You'll never catch them.
2: We'll see about that. To our horses.
5: Because of me!
1: Shh! Don't let them hear you.
3: Maybe they will get away. Don't you think?
1: I hope so. We must be strong, and we must try again.
0: Because Sacagawea and her friends refused to tell on them, Elk

0: Osborne and several others made good their escape. Several months passed, and once again their captors dropped their guard.
1: Grass Woman, let's go now. They won't miss us until we are far away from here.
2: I know, but I can't go.
1: What? Do you not want your freedom?
2: More than anything. You know that. But Otter Woman's legs are even worse than before.
1: Then we will have to leave her.
2: I can't. Just as I would not leave you, my friend, I will not leave her. You go.
1: But how can I go? You're my best friend, and best friends cannot be replaced. I love you.
2: And I you. But you must go. Go now. The sun will soon rise.
1: May the spirit be with you, Grass Woman.
2: You too, my friend. You too.
3: Grass Woman, have you seen Leaping Fish Woman?
1: I can't find her.
2: She is gone.
3: Gone? And you have stayed. Why is this?
2: It's not so bad here.
3: My legs are bad, not my mind. You have stayed for me, but you should have escaped.
2: Staying with the Minotauris will be an adventure, will it not?
3: Yes, but...
2: But nothing. It's my choice, and I choose to stay. At least for now.
4: So what do you think of our story so far, Uncle John?
5: I like it, Aunt Nikki. But then, I always enjoy stories about people who played an important part in the history of our country. On top of that, I think Sacagawea was a very brave and caring girl, and a good person to have as a friend.
4: I agree, Uncle John. And speaking of friends, I was just looking through some issues of Clubhouse magazine on our website yesterday.
5: Uh-huh.
4: And I ran across some riddles sent in by our Clubhouse friends, and they're pretty good. Would you like to see if you can guess the answers to a few of them?
5: Sure, I'll give it a try.
4: All right, here's the first. What did the hen say when she saw a dish of scrambled eggs?
5: Scrambled eggs, you say?
4: Mm-hmm.
5: I give up. What did the hen say when she saw a dish of scrambled eggs?
4: She said, "What a bunch of mixed up kids."
5: That's a good one. Have you got another?
4: I sure do. What seven letters did the old lady say when she opened her purse?
5: Seven letters? Now that one is hard. I don't have a clue. What seven letters did she say?
4: O-I-C-U-R-M-T.
5: O-I-C-U-R-M-T. Oh, I see you are empty. I get it. Wow. Our Clubhouse friends are really good at thinking up riddles, aren't they?
4: Yes, they are. Want to try some more?
5: Sure, let's go for it.
4: What should you give an alligator that needs help?
5: Well, I make it a practice to stay away from alligators, Aunt Nikki, and I wouldn't have a clue as to what to do to help one. So I'll let you enlighten me. What should I give an alligator that needs help?
4: Why, Uncle John, there's only one thing that can help an alligator. That's Gatorade.
5: Of course, Gatorade. That's clever. Ask me another one. I'm just getting warmed up.
4: Okay, here's one. What is something you can keep after giving it to someone else?
5: Something I can keep after giving it to someone else. Oh, I think I know this one, Aunt Nikki.
4: Really? I thought this was a tough one. What do you think the answer is?
5: I think it's my word, because I can always try to keep my word after giving it to someone else.
4: Mm-hmm, you're right. I'm very impressed, Uncle John.
5: I confess, I also visited our website and read through some issues of Clubhouse to get some riddles from the Funny Bones page to ask you sometime, but you beat me to it.
4: I see. So you're collecting a stash of riddles just waiting to be used on me.
5: That's right.
4: Well, boys and girls, it looks like I'd better start collecting some riddles to use on Uncle John.
5: I see. I'm going to have to stay on my toes, aren't I?
4: You'd better. Now remember, boys and girls, I need your help. So mail your toughest riddles and funniest jokes to Aunt Nikki at Your Story Hour, P.O. 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
5: Well, as the saying goes, what's good for the goose is good for the gander. So if you want to help me stump Aunt Nikki, mail your

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1: We're both looking forward to hearing from you, but right now it's time to return to our story. Sacagawea, one little Indian girl.
2: Several years passed, and Sacagawea, still known as Grass Woman, became a teenager and grew into womanhood. She noticed that on occasion, white traders would find their way into camp. Once, when these visitors came to the village, Grass Woman could overhear one of the traders, Toussaint Charbonneau, speaking in broken Minotauri with her master, One Eye. Later that night, as the women sat in their hut, the conversation turned to the fur traders.
3: Well, I wonder how much One Eye will lose this time.
4: Probably 100 furs for a bottle of fire water.
3: Ah, shrewd trader, that One Eye. He should know better than to gamble.
5: What does it mean, to gamble?
4: That's when one man takes another man's belongings without paying for them.
5: Like when One Eye took me away from my family?
6: Quiet, Grass Woman. You'll get us whipped.
3: You will not speak like this when I tell One Eye of your insolence.
4: You won't have long to wait. Here he comes now with the white trader.
6: Grass Woman, you must swear you didn't say those things.
5: But I...
7: Where is my...
3: One Eye, there is disobedience in your house.
7: Who would dare defy me?
4: It was Grass Woman.
7: You? Slave Woman?
5: I just spoke the truth. You stole me from my people.
7: Why, you little dog? I'll kill you and bleach your bones.
8: Oh, there, One Eye. Beating your slave woman is one thing, but she no longer belongs to you. I just want her from you, fair and square.
7: Very well. Grass Woman, you are now his.
8: Where's the other one? There were two slaves in this deal, remember?
7: The cripple over there. She is yours, too.
2: The next day, Grass Woman and Otter Woman left the Minotauri village with Charbonneau. Traveling east for many days, they finally came to a Mandan Indian village, which Charbonneau called home when he was not trading with the tribes in the west. For Grass Woman, life with Charbonneau differed very little from that with the Minotauris. Just like One Eye, Charbonneau had several wives, and she became one of them, helping to cook, make his clothes, and skin the animals he trapped. But one day, when Grass Woman was 16 years old, her life changed abruptly.
8: Phew! Very cold out there. Grass Woman, help the others pack. We're moving.
5: Where do we go, my husband?
8: We go to see my friends. Explorers.
5: Explorers?
8: Oui. They plan to explore the other side of the Rockies. If they do, they will be the first white men ever to do so.
5: They will follow the river?
8: Oui. And maybe I can get a job with them. They'll need someone who knows how to talk to the Indians along the way.
2: Grass Woman's heart skipped a beat. If they followed this river into the mountains, they would go into her home country. Oh, how she'd love to go with them, to be near her home once again. But how could she? She was now pregnant with Charbonneau's child and knew he would never permit it. But in spite of herself, she dared hope that she could return to her homeland.
6: Grass Woman, you must ask him if you can go.
5: Oh, he will never let me. Oh, Otter Woman, how I wish.
6: Ask him, my friend, ask.
2: Finally, she approached Charbonneau with her request.
8: What is it, Grass Woman? What do you want?
5: I want to...
8: What? Come, tell me.
5: I want to... May I...
8: Grass Woman?
5: I want to go with you.
8: You are a woman.
5: But I'm strong.
8: And you are with child.
5: The baby will be born before spring. I can take it with me.
8: You foolish woman. These men don't even want a woman along, much less a baby.
6: So how did it go?
5: Terrible. He laughed at me. No, Otter Woman, I'll never get to see our homeland.
6: He cannot possibly understand your homesickness. Not to mention your need for adventure.
5: Thank you, my friend. Well, we'd better finish skinning these rabbits, or he'll not only think me foolish, but lazy as well.
6: Let's go see Turtle Woman. She'll help us with the rabbits, and she is wise. She'll help cheer you up. I just know it.
9: You seem troubled, Otter Woman. What is it?
6: I'm fine. It's Grass Woman who is in need of advice.
5: Shh, you didn't have
9: to... It's all right, my child. Tell me what troubles you.
6: She wants to go with her husband on the journey across the mountains.
9: And he does not want you to go?
5: No, he says I'm a woman.
6: And with child, due in the spring.
5: Otter Woman!
9: My dear, spring is only 4 months away. Did you think I was blind?
5: I'm sorry. I thought you teased me.
9: No, my child. Nothing could be farther from the truth. I respect your courage. For as long as I have known you, I've known the story of your capture and indenture to the white trapper.
6: She's very brave.
5: I've only dealt with what I've been given.
9: And by doing so, you have shown the greatest courage of all.
5: I just look at life as an adventure.
6: And as a chance to be a good friend.
9: Virtues, all. But sometimes, Grass Woman, one must follow the heart, even if the path seems rocky. Your sense of adventure is like that of a bird traveling about, but finding one's way home when the time comes.
5: You think I should ask again?
9: Yes, and with a new name. From now, you shall be called Sacagawea, for your spirit is like the bird, and Grass Woman no longer fits you.
6: It suits you. Sacagawea.
5: Sacagawea. Very pretty. Thank you, Turtle Woman.
9: No need to thank me. And now we'd better finish these rabbits, or no one will be going anywhere.
10: Where have you been?
6: We've been skinning rabbits.
5: With Turtle Woman.
10: Charbonneau is looking for you.
5: Probably to laugh more.
6: We'll soon find out.
5: Shh.
11: Grass Woman, come with me. The explorers want to see you.
5: Oh, no. I've angered them all with my insolence.
2: Quietly, Sacagawea followed Charbonneau to the hut where the American soldier explorers waited. Captain Meriwether Lewis, one of the soldiers, was a slim, dark, serious-looking man. The other, Captain William Clark, had red hair and blue eyes that twinkled as if he were about to laugh. They asked Charbonneau questions, and in turn, he translated for Sacagawea.
12: Is she a Shoshone Indian?
13: Oui. Where do her people live?
8: In the mountains, near the headwaters of this river.
12: Do they have horses?
8: Oui. She says they have many at times.
13: Are any members of Grass Woman's family alive?
5: Sacagawea is my name.
8: Quiet!
13: No. Let her speak. Sacagawea, is it? Not Grass Woman?
5: Yes, Sacagawea. And I do not know if any of my family is alive.
13: Do you still remember the Shoshone language?
5: Yes, I remember.
12: Please, give us a moment.
8: Yeah. Come, Grass... Oh, pardon. Sacagawea.
12: So, what do you think?
13: When we reach the head of the river, we must get horses to carry our supplies over the mountains. And we'll have to get those horses from the Shoshones.
12: If we take the girl with us, she can help us get the horses from her people. I think we should hire Charbonneau, but only if he will take his wife. Let's call him in.
2: As Lewis and Clark explained the conditions of his employment, Charbonneau quickly realized that without Sacagawea, he was not nearly so valuable to the explorers. But, of course, he would not reveal this to her. During the next few months, the group prepared for the trip. In February, Sacagawea's baby boy was born and named Baptiste by Charbonneau. But Sacagawea called her baby Pomp, which meant firstborn in her native language. Lewis and Clark took a special interest in the baby.
14: Hey, cutie! He's beautiful, Sacagawea.
5: Thank you, Captain Lewis.
12: Hee-haw. Look at that face.
14: I think he's ticklish, Captain Clark.
2: At long last, the exploration party was ready. The group traveled in 8 small boats up the Missouri River, sometimes rowing, sometimes using sails. Sacagawea carried Pomp on her back or strapped to herself in a small cradle. And her knowledge of survival in the wild amazed them.
13: What is she doing?
11: Searching for food, Captain Lewis.
12: Looking for food by thrusting a stick into the riverbank? What's she looking for? Worms?
11: No, Captain Clark. Sometimes mice bury wild artichokes in the bank. If they're there, she can find them.
13: What's this? Wild carrots.
5: Yes, do you like them?
12: I love carrots. It seems she's better at getting food than our best hunter, eh, Charbonneau?
13: Campfire ashes. We aren't alone out here. And look, moccasin prints.
11: Probably hostile Indians.
12: Why don't we have Sacagawea take a look?
11: No, you don't need her. I say we track them down and strike first.
13: Hold on there. Sacagawea?
12: Don't be afraid. Tell us.
5: They are friendly. Prints made by friends of the Shoshone.
13: This girl is more helpful every day.
12: Three cheers for Sacagawea.
2: As the group continued their trek, spring snow began to melt rapidly, creating icy torrents of water that flowed into and flooded the Missouri River, making it very difficult for the boats to fight their way upstream. Lewis and Clark, along with Sacagawea, Pomp, Charbonneau, expedition member Crusant, and others, fought to keep their vessels afloat.
15: Hold fast!
16: Tie down the sail! It's too dangerous!
11: It's so rough! I can't pull it down!
17: This is a fine fix, Charbonneau!
11: Oh, let's see you do better!
17: Even your wife can do better!
15: Sacagawea, are you and the baby all right?
5: We're fine!
11: I'll take the helm, Captain!
16: What kind of guide are you? You'll drown us all!
15: Rock! Port side! Port side!
11: I'm perfectly capable!
15: The boat's tipping!
16: Sit down, Charbonneau!
17: Tip us over for sure!
15: Sit down, I tell you!
11: We're sinking! Help! I can't swim!
5: My baby!
0: No, Aunt Nikki, we can't stop here. They're in such danger.
1: I know, Uncle John, but we're out of time.
0: I guess we are. But we look forward to joining all of you boys and girls next time to hear the rest of the story.
1: Mm-hmm. And until then, remember that we love you very much.
0: Goodbye.

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4: This court sentences you to 30 days. Next case, bailiff.
5: Odyssey Municipal Court, docket number 33133, petition for sentence reduction. F. Bailey Babcock representing.

0: Yes, Your Honor, that's us.
1: All right, Mr. Babcock, make your case.
0: Your Honor, my client has served half of his sentence without objection or complaint. But the terms of his sentence have made it almost impossible for him to earn a living. That must be construed as cruel and unusual punishment. Further, he has gone from being a productive member of society to being a burden on the community. Surely this wasn't the court's intention when it handed down its judgment.
1: Surely. What solution do you propose?
0: We humbly request that his sentence be reduced to time served, and that he be allowed to once again pursue his livelihood.
1: I see. Well, his record shows exemplary behavior, and since his conviction was of a strictly nonviolent nature, I'll consent to your request. Sentence is hereby reduced to time served. That means you're free to go, Mr. Rathbone?
2: Huh? Free? I'm free? You mean that's it? No more picking up trash or cleaning the park?
0: Nope. Congratulations.
2: Hey, you did it, Babcock. Hey, I want to thank you. And thank you, Your Honor. And I just want to say...
1: Please, Mr. Rathbone, don't say anything. Just go before I change my mind.
0: Come on, Bart. Let's get out of here.
2: Right.
1: Next case, bailiff.
3: Docket number 33134, People versus Lyle Erickson.
0: Bart? Bart, slow down. Where are you going in such a rush?
2: Where am I going? Where do you think? I'm going to get my store back from Edwin Blackguard.
4: You want to what?
2: Buy back the Electric Palace from you.
4: Surely you jest.
2: Surely I don't. Edwin, I told you before, I really love this place and I want it back. Now, I'll give you $5,000 down and pay you off the rest.
4: Where did you get $5,000?
2: Well, let's just say I put it away for a rainy day. Look, who cares where I got it? The point is, I have it, and I'm willing to give it to use. What do you say? Is it a deal?
4: In a word, no.
2: No?
4: No.
2: But
4: however, the store is doing well, thanks in no small part to your management. And you are therefore more than welcome to stay on, if you so choose.
2: Yeah, but listen...
4: Bart, you really caught me at a bad time. I'm on my way to the Harlequin Theater to rehearse my new production. One of my greatest roles, Shylock in The Merchant of Venice. If you'll excuse me. Shakespeare, the car!
5: Right out back, sir.
4: Ah, well then, the door!
0: Opening it now, sir.
4: Farewell, faithful Bart. A flight of angels sing thee to thy rest, and be sure to lock up when you leave. Ta-ta!
2: Be sure to lock up when you leave. Ta-ta! Oh, ta-ta him. 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
7: How now, Shylock? What news among the merchants? Tell us, do you hear whether Antonio have had any loss at sea or no?
4: Ha! A bankrupt, a prodigal who dares scarce show his head on the Rialto. A beggar that used to come so smug upon the mart. Let him look to his bond.
7: Why, I am sure if he forfeit, thou wilt not take his flesh, What's that good for?
4: If it will feed nothing else, it will feed my revenge.
5: Bravo! Bravo! That was wonderful!
4: Well, thank you very much, whoever you are, but I wasn't finished yet.
7: Oh, sorry. Are you Mr. Edwin Blaggard?
4: The one and only. Who are you?
7: My name is Leech.
4: I'm so sorry.
7: My card.
4: Harold J. Leech, Internal Revenue Service.
7: You from the IRS? I'm a field agent.
4: What can I do for you, Mr. Leech?
7: My office has learned that you recently inherited some property, a store called the Electric Palace.
4: Yes, but I paid the property tax on it.
7: Oh, we know. Unfortunately, what you haven't paid is the inheritance tax.
4: Inheritance tax?
7: Yes, I have the bill right here.
4: $5,000?
7: No, wait. Let me see that. Oh, sorry. There, that's right.
4: Well, I should think so. $10,000?
7: With penalties and interest, yes. You really shouldn't ignore our notices, Mr. Blaggard.
4: Notices? What notices?
8: We've never received any notices.
7: We sent them to your store. That is unfortunate. You see, the money is now due in full.
4: But I don't have $10,000.
8: Can't we work out some sort of payment plan, Mr. Leech?
7: Of course. But I'll need at least half before I leave town tomorrow.
4: Half? I don't have that either.
7: I see. Well, if you can't pay, then I'm afraid we'll have to attach your businesses, including this theater.
4: What?
8: Can't we work out a payment plan for the... payment plan?
7: I'm sorry, I really am. But there's nothing I can do. The paperwork has already been filed, and the only way to stop it is to get me that down payment. I'm staying at the Odyssey Hotel. By the way, I really did think your performance was wonderful.
4: How nice! I'll be the finest actor in debtor's prison.
8: There aren't any debtor's prisons here, sir.
4: Oh, what am I going to do, Shakespeare?
8: Well, there's always a loan.
4: Have you forgotten? No bank will have us.
8: Credit cards?
4: Maxed out.
8: Then I have but one suggestion left, sir.
4: And that is?
8: Talk to Jack Allen.
4: Ah. What a rogue and peasant slave am I.
9: Edwin, what's the matter?
4: Matter enough. Jack, faithful friend, I have something I must ask you. It's very difficult for me to do so, but extremely important nonetheless.
9: What is it?
4: Will you loan me $5,000?
9: What?
4: Please, Jack, please.
9: Edwin, what is this all about?
4: Oh, I've had a visit from the IRS. They told me I owe an inheritance tax on the Electric Palace to the tune of $10,000.
9: $10,000?
4: That's just what I said. They're letting me pay it off in $5,000 installments, but the first one is due tomorrow. If I don't pay, they'll attach the store. Please loan me the money, Jack. Please.
9: I would if I could, Edwin, but I don't have $5,000.
4: Oh. What about Jason?
9: He's on a fishing trip. I wouldn't know how to get in touch with him.
4: Oh, cursed fate. The real irony is I actually will have the money soon.
9: You will?
4: Mm-hmm. As you know, we are currently in rehearsals for one of my best roles, Shylock in The Merchant of Venice. Mm-hmm. Yeah. We have money pledged for every ticket, but I won't actually get the money until we open, and that's not for another 4 weeks.
9: Hmm. Must be some other way to get the money. Bart?
4: Bart, old friend and comrade.
2: Oh, so now that you need money, I'm your old friend and comrade.
4: Please, Bart, I beg you. I have nowhere else to turn. You're my last hope.
9: You have $5,000?
2: As a matter of fact, yeah.
4: I'm at your mercy, Bart. Will you loan me the money?
2: Yeah, sure.
4: Oh, thank you, thank you, thank
9: you. Just a minute, Edwin, please. What kind of interest rate are you charging, Bart?
2: No interest.
4: None?
2: Nope.
9: That's too rich. You must want something.
2: Hand me that pad of paper and a pen, will you? Mm-hmm. We'll just throw up a little contract here. Now, let's see. Bart Rathbun hereby agrees to loan Edwin Black... guard. That's what, two A's?
4: Yes.
2: The sum of $5,000, interest free. Now, you say you're going to get the money in 4 weeks.
4: As soon as my show opens, yes.
2: Edwin Blackguard.
4: Two A's.
2: Yeah, I got it. Agrees to repay the $5,000 to Bart Rathbone in exactly 4 weeks. Sound good?
4: Sounds very good. Hand me the pen.
2: Sure. But, you know, just to make it interesting.
9: I knew it. The other shoe. All right, Bart. What do you really want?
2: I'll write it down.
9: Probably your firstborn child.
4: Good. I'm a bachelor. Although I suppose he could take Shakespeare.
2: There.
4: In the event that Edwin Blackguard fails to repay the $5,000 on time, Bart Rathbone will immediately take ownership of the Electric Palace and the Harlequin Theater.
9: Bart!
2: It's the same deal he's getting from the IRS, only mine's better. I'm giving him the 4 weeks.
4: That's true, Jack.
9: Oh, you're all heart, Bart.
2: What's the big deal? He's already got the money coming in, right?
4: Right.
2: So, as long as the show opens, there's nothing to worry about. We got a deal?
4: Hand me the pen.
9: Edwin, wait.
4: Jack, I have no other choice. Bart, you've got yourself a deal.
2: Hello? Clean sweep floor service? Bart Rathbone here. Listen, the floor of the stage at the Harlequin Theater is looking real ratty. It needs a nice cleaning and a good thick coat of wax. Think you can handle that for me? Great.
4: Oh, hurry up with the door, Shakespeare. We missed an entire day of rehearsal yesterday, and we must make up for it today.
7: After you, sir.
4: As it should be. Now, we'll begin with Shylock. Act 1, scene 3.
10: 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We always love hearing from you.
4: A broken leg, Shakespeare. A broken leg!
7: I'm so sorry, sir.
2: Edwin, I came as soon as I heard. How did this happen?
4: How? Somebody waxed the stage floor. That's how.
7: He slid all the way across it and landed in the orchestra pit.
2: Ooh, must have been painful.
4: My bass drum will never be the same.
2: Boy, talk about rotten luck.
4: Oh, don't play innocent with me, Bart. You waxed that floor, didn't you?
2: I most certainly did not. I had the clean sweep floor service do it.
7: Bart, how could you?
2: Hey, it looked really ratty. I thought I was doing you a favor.
4: Oh, please. This all makes sense now. You called the IRS.
7: And kept the notices about the inheritance tax from us.
2: I don't know what you're talking about.
4: But I demand that you tear up that contract.
2: What? No way. You took my $5,000 in good faith, Edwin.
7: But you had the stage floor waxed.
2: Hey, can I help it if he goes jumping around the stage all the time? I wonder he hasn't broken something sooner.
4: Bart, show a little mercy.
2: I did show mercy, and I'm still showing it. You got almost 4 weeks to pay back the money.
4: But this cast will be on for 6 weeks. I can't perform. I have to cancel the show.
2: Oh, now that is a shame.
4: Bart.
2: Look, Edwin, it's too bad about your leg.
7: Too bad.
2: But a contract is a contract, and you signed this one with both eyes open.
4: Yes, but
2: I am not going to tear it up. You still got a fair chance, almost 4 weeks, to figure out how to put on that play.
7: Oh, no.
2: But the contract stays. Ta-ta!
4: Bart is immovable, Jack. He won't tear up the contract. All is truly lost.
9: Oh, no.
4: Farewell, Electric Palace. Farewell, Harlequin Theater.
9: Edwin, please.
4: Farewell, Mumsy.
9: Oh, now, Edwin, you can't give up yet. You still have more than 3 weeks to think of something.
4: Ah, you're looking for a happy ending, Jack. That only happens in plays and at the movies.
8: Sir, are you certain you can't perform?
4: Well, perhaps Long John Silver, yes. Shakespeare, look at me. You know how physical my Shylock is, and that's what the public wants to see.
9: What if it's not for the public, Edwin? In fact, what if there's no audience at all? Could you perform it then?
4: Well, I suppose so. But why would I want to perform for no audience? What good would that do?
9: Might not do any good. Or it might do a lot of good.
8: How?
9: By giving Bart a taste of his own medicine.
4: Jack, what in the world are you talking about?
9: I'm talking about letting the Merchant of Venice make our point for us. Now listen, here is what we'll do. Come on, Bart.
2: Jack, why are we here at this Harlequin Theater?
9: We're doing what you said.
2: Huh?
9: You said we need to figure out how to put on this play. That's what we're doing. And we need your help.
2: My help?
9: Yeah. We need you to play a part. Here's the script.
2: A part? No, wait a minute. I ain't no acting.
9: Nonsense. I've heard you on kids' radio before. You were pretty good.
2: Yeah?
9: Yes.
2: You did?
9: Uh-huh.
2: Well, what would I have to do?
9: Just stand right here on the stage and read the lines marked Antonio.
2: Antonio.
9: Right. Hit it, guys. In the town of Venice, there live two friends named Antonio and Bassanio.
11: Greetings, one and all.
9: Bassanio suffered from a problem afflicting many in the world today.
12: Love, Antonio. I'm in love.
9: Bart, it's your line.
2: Huh? Hmm. Oh. Again, Bassanio? And pray tell, what is the name of thy fair creature to whom you have given your heart?
12: Her name is Portia.
2: Portia? You're in love with a car?
9: Bart, stick to the script.
2: Okay.
12: Her name is Portia. Her golden locks hang on her temples like a golden fleece. But alas, I cannot marry her, for penniless am I, and penniless remain.
2: Huh?
12: Money, Antonio. I need money.
2: Oh, well then, why didn't thou say so? How much dost thou needest?
12: 3,000 ducats.
2: 3,000? Listen, Bessie, no woman is worth that, and I ain't even sure what a ducat is.
9: Bart, stop ad-libbing.
2: All right. I wouldst willingly give you the money thou dost require, but I myself am temporarily strapped for ready cash, my entire fortune being vested in various shipping ventures. In other words, I ain't got the scratch, bub.
12: Alas and alack. Woe is me, a poor pawn in love's cruel game.
9: Antonio felt very sorry for his friend.
2: Yeah, but I still don't know what a ducat is.
9: So sorry, in fact, that he decided to do something he would never normally do.
2: I do? What?
9: He decided to borrow 3,000 ducats from a usurer.
2: A hoosierer?
9: A usurer, a moneylender.
2: Oh, a loan shark!
9: His name was Shylock.
4: Hail, Antonio.
2: Edwin!
4: No! Shylock. So, thou dost desire 3,000 ducats for thy friend.
2: Well, yeah, if it ain't too much trouble.
4: Trouble. Trouble enough. Need I remind you of the insults I have endured at your expense? You call me a cutthroat dog! But now you need my help. What should I say to you? Shall I bend low with bated breath and whisper? Fair sir, you spit on me and called me a dog. And for these courtesies, I'll lend you this much money.
2: Well, yeah, please.
4: And so I shall.
2: Really?
9: Yes, Shylock drew up a contract that stated he agreed to lend Antonio the money for 2 months with no interest.
2: Wow, that's great!
9: Under one condition.
2: Uh-oh. Okay, let's have it.
4: Should you not repay the money on the date it is due, I have the right to remove a pound of flesh from your body.
2: What? Oh, there is no way that I would sign a contract like that.
9: Antonio agreed and signed the contract.
2: Wait a minute.
9: For Antonio knew that his ships were due in a full month before the date of payment.
2: A month? Yeah, you heard him. I got a month.
9: And so Antonio gave Bassanio the money, which Bassanio used to wed fair Portia, while Antonio waited nervously for his ships to come in.
2: They'll be here.
9: Unfortunately...
2: Oh, that don't bode well.
9: A storm came and swept the ships into the bottom of the sea. Antonio's fortune was lost.
2: Alas and alack.
9: And at the end of 2 months, Shylock came for his payment.
4: Antonio.
2: Oh, now, wait a minute. Now, can't we work something out here?
4: No. No deals will be made, for a contract is a contract.
2: Hey, now, look, show a little mercy, huh?
4: Mercy? Mercy to you? You who have disgraced me and hindered me at every turn. You who have laughed at my losses, mocked at my gains, thwarted my bargains, heated mine enemies, cooled my friends.
2: Whoa, now, who are all these people?
4: My friends. If you prick us, do we not bleed? If you tickle us, do we not laugh? If you poison us, do we not die? And if you wrong us, shall we not revenge?
13: Revenge!
9: Shylock must have his revenge!
2: No, wait.
13: Carry out the contract!
9: Wait a minute. The contract!
2: What's going on here?
14: The contract!
2: Get away from me!
14: Hey,
2: let go! Ow. Let go!
13: Come, Shylock! Fulfill the contract!
2: Stay away from me! Edward!
4: And now, Antonio, your punishment is at hand.
2: No!
9: What's the matter, Bart?
2: He was coming after me with a knife.
9: It's just the play, Bart. Remember the play?
2: Yeah, the play. But what about the knife?
4: This? Rubber? Rubber.
2: Oh, yeah. Rubber. What do you know? Boy, you guys really had me going there for a minute.
9: Good. Then I take it we've made our point.
2: Point?
9: About what it feels like not to be shown any mercy.
2: That's what all this was about?
9: I guess we didn't make our point. Yes, Bart, it's like I told you before. You were shown a great mercy by your judge. He reduced your sentence. Now you need to pass that mercy on to Edwin.
2: But I want my store back.
4: Bart, I can't lose the Electric Palace. It's the only way I have to support my invalid mother. Without it, she'll be out in the cold.
2: Really?
4: Yes. I'll pay you the money back, I promise. I just need a little more time, please.
2: All right. I'll tear up the contract.
9: Oh, good, Bart.
13: Congratulations,
4: thank you,
13: sir.
2: You can pay me back whenever you get the money. Say, 5% interest?
9: Fair enough.
4: Done.
15: Once again, Mr. Blackguard, bravo!
4: Oh, well, thank you. Oh, Mr. Leach.
9: Who?
4: The IRS agent.
9: And your name is Leach? I'm so sorry.
4: You're not here for the second payment already, are you?
16: Oh, no. Actually, I'm here to see you, Mr. Rathbone.
2: Me?
16: Yes. When Mr. Blackguard mentioned where he got the money to pay his inheritance tax, I pulled your file.
2: You did?
16: Yes. You never reported that $5,000, did you? You never paid tax on it.
2: Well, naughty,
16: Mr. Rathbone. You'd better come down off the stage. You and I are going to have a little talk.
2: But you see,
9: Oh, what a tangled web we weave.
4: When first we practice to deceive.
10: One of the most famous passages in all literature about mercy is in The Merchant of Venice, the play Edwin was doing. It goes, "Earthly power doth then show likest gods, when mercy tempers justice." What does it mean? Well, simply put, it means that when we show mercy to someone, we're behaving like God wants us to behave, like God himself would behave and has behaved towards us. And while William Shakespeare said it well, I like the way the Bible says it a whole lot better in James chapter 2, verse 13. You must show mercy to others, or God will not show mercy to you. Mercy triumphs over judgment.
17: 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And I'm Chris, hoping you'll join us again next time for more Adventures in Odyssey.

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3: With SRN News, I'm Keith Peters in Washington. A long-running legal fight over Missouri's congressional map took another turn Monday when a federal appeals panel ruled in favor of new districts backed by President Trump, even though the U.S. Supreme Court has blocked those districts from being used in the November election. A three-judge panel of the 8th U.S. Circuit Court of Appeals says Missouri should use the new Republican-drawn U.S. House districts in the November election, just as the state did in its August primary. To revert to its prior districts for the general election would violate the U.S. Constitution, the appeals judges said. Opponents of the new map said Monday they will file an emergency appeal to the U.S. Supreme Court. There's a legal agreement paving the way for the long-delayed Paramount Warner merger.
4: California's Attorney General has announced a multi-state settlement with Paramount in a lawsuit led by California challenging Paramount's acquisition of Warner Brothers Discovery. The announcement effectively paves the way for the mega merger to move forward with some new commitments. The $81 billion blockbuster deal will bring together two of Hollywood's oldest studios, key TV networks like CBS and CNN, and streaming platforms HBO Max and Paramount Plus, as well as decades of libraries with titles ranging from Harry Potter to Top Gun. I'm Lisa Dwyer.
3: A new federal audit just put a price tag on the Doge buyouts.
5: The Government Accountability Office says federal agencies spent $6.7 billion on paid leave for workers who left under the Trump administration's deferred resignation program. The Office of Personnel Management says the one-time cost takes those salaries off the books and is projected to save more than $20 billion a year. Willie Nelson.